0: playing in five games and then going five more days with a layoff certainly doesn't help those matters.
1: Yeah. I mean, aren't we all day to day by the time October comes around? the Brewers, Adam, face the winner of the Cubs and Padres. So they're going to be facing a team that is hot and that is talented. It feels like they want the Dodgers, though. They ended their season in 2018 and 2025. It seems like the mountain that they almost must climb to make this whole story feel whole. How much better equipped are they to handle the Dodgers beyond Jacob Mizrowski this year?
2: Pat Murphy has mentioned a couple of times the toll that the National League Division Series against the Cubs last year took on the Brewers. That was emotional for so many reasons. It's a club you played a ton, obviously, during the regular season. It's the Craig Counsell storyline when he comes back to Milwaukee. They welcome him every time very heartily and not in a very Midwestern nice kind of way. And, you know, then the way that series went, the Brewers win the first two games at home, lose the second two at Wrigley, and then have to win a game five, kind of all hands on deck. It was in every possible way, super emotional, plus years and years of first-round postseason exits that the guys who had been there for a while, like Christian Yelich, certainly had heard about over and over. So by the time they got to the Dodgers, who, by the way, had their starting pitching all rested and ready to go just for this moment, a bunch of superstars all in order, the Brewers were sort of spent. Now, can that experience last year translate to better success this year? That's the hope, because they have a very young pitching staff that didn't all experience that last year. But you think of the hitters in this Brewers lineup, it is a lot of players who went through that last year. So how will experience translate to better results in those moments is going to be the big question for the Brewers in the first round, whoever they draw, and then if they do draw the Dodgers again in the NLCS.
1: Speaking of experience, I don't know how else to put this, Alden. The Dodgers are old. And at a certain point, I really do wonder, does playing an extra month more than pretty much everyone else, seemingly every single year, come back to bite them at some point?
0: It's a very real thing. And if you talk to their players, they will tell you about just how much of a toll that has been, that extra month at that age. And I think it's the combination of both factors, playing more baseball than anybody over these last 40 or so months and being the oldest position player group in baseball. And I think that's where it shows up most for the Dodgers, is in their lineup. And I think, look, the Dodgers spent these last couple of weeks sort of checking off a lot of boxes going into October. A lot of the concerns that they carried around the middle part of September, a lot of those has kind of dissipated. But I think if you give people in that organization truth serum, what they would tell you is that their biggest concern going into these playoffs revolves around that lineup. And we talked already about Shohei Ohtani, and that is the main one. He is the catalyst at the top. He is what makes everything go. But the lineup is where the age will show up. And Mookie Betts getting going these last couple of weeks, Teoscar Hernandez pulverizing the baseball, Cal Tucker potentially finding something, that is huge for this Dodgers team, especially going into a time of year when it's so difficult to manufacture runs. But this is still a team that, I mean, July and August were dreadful for this offense. September was better. It wasn't great. And look, they believe that their starting pitching can carry them again. They believe that their bullpen, even though it has flaws, especially with Edwin Diaz, is in better shape than it was last October. The question with them is going to be, is their lineup going to be able to produce? And specific to your question, Jeff, is the age going to catch up to them there?
1: We'll end with the same question for both of you guys. We'll start with you, Adam, and Alden, just pick it right up afterward. What can stop the Brewers and what can stop the Dodgers?
2: I would say not scoring enough runs. Is that too simple for this?
1: Amazing in baseball when you don't score runs, you tend not to win.
2: This is my analysis after 26 years of watching baseball. But, you know, it is, I think, a real question about, do you need a lot of power? Do you need to pop homers to win in October when you're facing the best staffs at a time where they're rested because of all the off days that you get in between stops in these series. And, you know, the Brewers can hit home runs. Jackson Chourio has been a great October player so far in his career. They have power up and down their lineup. It just doesn't show up in the numbers that it does for some other clubs. They win by being Brewers-y, and that's base hits, run, bunt, make the opponent throw the ball all over the place. They win games like that, and they did it this year all the way through September. They went 18-6 this September compared to 12-12 last year. They got to the best record in baseball both times, but this year they played through the finish line, and it was very Brewers-y right down to the end. Six singles in the first inning of the series, of the season finale, to win behind Jacob Mizorowski. So if they can keep up that kind of pesky style, it's hard to do in October. But that can go away when you run up against the great pitching that you do in the postseason. So if the Brewers just aren't able to Brewers their way through October, then they'll be in trouble.
0: Yeah, and this might be surprising to say for a team as expensive and star-laden as the Dodgers, but I think there are three things that could stop the Dodgers in October. One is if Blake Snell is not right from the groin injury that prompted him to exit early in his penultimate start of the season. He came back, made another start on Saturday, went just four innings. It was just a tune-up. But the Dodgers won the World Series last year because they had four starting pitchers who were really cooking that time of year. The other, if one of their big right-handed relievers don't step up late in games. Dodgers manager Dave Roberts loves using Tanner Scott in kind of a fireman role, wherever the highest leverage situation presents itself, if it's the sixth or seventh inning. But that means that somebody needs to come in behind him and be that guy to close out game. Whether that's Edwin Diaz or Roky Sasaki or Edgardo Henriquez or somebody else, they need guys to step up there. And then the third one is the most basic, obvious one. If Shohei Ohtani is not right, Shohei Ohtani needs to be healthy. I don't care if Mookie Betts is going great, if Teoscar Hernandez found something, if Kyle Tucker is on a good groove. The Dodgers didn't start racking up World Series titles until Shohei Ohtani joined them, and that's not a coincidence. They need Shohei Ohtani to be right. Maybe not 100%, but something close to that if they're going to overcome the National League, which is incredibly difficult this year.
1: Adam McAlvey, Alden Gonzalez, thank you so much for your time, and may we all be a little bit more Brewers-y in our lives.
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4: 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And in primetime, white hot Miami faces Clemson. 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
6: In this wild year of Major League Baseball, of course, the top two seeds in the American League are from Tampa Bay and Cleveland. And to talk about them today, we have got one Hall of Famer and the man who introduced him on the stage in Cooperstown. Paul Hoynes has been covering the Cleveland Indians / Guardians for 43 years now for the Cleveland Plain Dealer and Cleveland.com. And Mark Topkin has been the beat reporter at the St. Petersburg Times and the Tampa Bay Times since the Rays' inception 29 years ago. Gentlemen, thank you so much for joining us. I remember coming into this season talking with someone with the Rays, Topper, who was convinced that they were not going to be very good. They won 98 games and ran away with the American League. How did that happen?
7: Well, somewhere along the way from the start of spring training to opening day in St. Louis, when Eric Neander gathered the troops and gave them a why not us kind of speech and drew upon the predictions of certain national pundits saying that they were predicting a four-team race in the American League East, and the one team that wasn't getting any love was the Tampa Bay Rays. So maybe this is all your credit. I don't know, Jeff. But no, I think they kind of took that attitude of, you know, Eric and Cash backed it up. You know, this is a better team than people are giving us credit for. Let's go out and show them. It was going to be a different style of play. I don't know if they knew then it was going to be this dramatically different style of play that they've used. And people are going to start seeing that now as they get this national stage with the playoffs starting. But they bunt, they steal bases, they don't strike out, they put the ball in play. They have tremendous athleticism, which helps them on the bases and in the field, and they pitch it really well. And that combination with the look, this is an easy thing. Guys say this all the time. They're a close team. There's great camaraderie. Winning teams say it, losing teams don't, right? Well, this is just off the charts where this is a thing. This is really a thing with these guys. Nick Martinez was the force unifier, bringing him in. And this is like love wins is kind of one of their mottos, I think, because it does feel that way.
6: And they have won a lot. The Guardians, meanwhile, they win when it matters, Hoynesy, and they are the absolute kings of the late season turnaround. What makes the Guardians dangerous, Paul?
8: They can run teams down, Jeff. They ran the Tigers down last year. They ran the White Sox down this year. They kind of get, like you were saying, they kind of get better as the season goes along. And in the last 2 years, you know, their offense has been dreadful, you know, in the first half of the season, but eventually they kind of get going offensively. And that's what happened again this year, you know, with the additions of Joe Adell and Nathaniel Lowe, and, you know, with rookies like Bazana and Chase DeLauder, they turned into a legitimate offense, you know, from late August, you know, through September.
6: Mark, whoever the Rays play in the division series, it's going to start off at Tropicana Field, where they moved back in this year after it was shut down last year due to hurricane damage. And at the Trop, the Rays are 55-26, best home record in Major League Baseball this year. Is there a real home field advantage for them, you think?
7: I think it's not the home field advantage in the sense of like it was the first 6 or 8 or 10 years where teams that came into the Trop weren't familiar with it. And it was, you know, what is this? And why are these rings? And especially nationally teams, and you didn't have as much interleague play back then, right? It was every 6 years, not every 2 years. So that was a true home field advantage. This is a home field advantage because the Rays build their team to that ballpark. Mm-hmm. They pitch it really well. The ball doesn't carry there particularly well. They have a decent size outfield. They have super fast outfielders who cover a ton of ground. It's like the no fly zone kind of outfield out there. And you're going to see that on display. Chandler Simpson, Cedric Mullins, Victor Mesa Jr. There's not a lot of balls that are going to get to the turf. And then there is, you know, obviously just the uniqueness of the building that some teams still have trouble with. And it was the other day they had a game against Boston where an at bat got prolonged because a pop foul hit the ring. And honestly, I don't think anybody on the Tampa Bay media side, and certainly nobody with the team, even thought anything of it. And then some of the Boston media stories were Red Sox got screwed because if that at bat doesn't get prolonged, then the Rays guy doesn't get the hit and they don't score the winning run. And so I think it's in people's heads. That's also where the advantage is. So, you know, they're an athletic team and it's an athletic ballpark. They're a pitching first team and it's a pitcher's ballpark. And there is kind of thing in their head. And you mentioned the 55 wins. We actually looked that up. That's their most wins ever. They had a better home record in 08, but they played 3 games at Disney that year. So 55 wins, most ever in the 28 seasons they've played at the Trop. And yeah, it's going to be loud too. They've got some pretty good advance ticket sales. And, you know, you were here in some of those, you know, other playoff years, 08 and 10 and 11 and things like that. And that place can get pretty loud. The upper deck's obviously going to be open. New ownership has done a really good job. You know, new sound system, new scoreboard. It's got a little bit of a different vibe now. And I think it's going to work to their advantage.
6: Owensy, so often the question about the Guardians is with their hitting, but then, like you said, the lineup's a little bit better this year. What to me is most impressive, maybe out of anything with this organization, is how year after year they just keep developing great pitching. And at the top of the rotation now with Gavin Williams and Parker Messick, that's the case as well. Two more really good homegrown arms. Is that going to be enough, you think, to take this team past the level that it has almost been stuck at and win Cleveland its first championship potentially since 1948?
8: Well, I don't know if it's going to take it all the way there, Jeff, but I think you know, they're obviously going to need a third starter, third or fourth starter. Tanner Bibee, you know, pitched the clincher Saturday night against KC. So he looked good there. You know, you've got that option. You've got Foster Griffin, who's a 15-16 game winner that they acquired from the Nationals. And you've got the really interesting combination of an opener / bulk reliever that Mark should know all about, that Daniel Espino and Joey Cantillo. Cantillo, following Espino, has pitched like 15 scoreless innings the last 3 times out. So he's kind of a wild card there. I don't know where they use him in the division series, but it's a possibility.
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6: Mark, for the honor of being the number one seed, the Rays' first postseason series will come against either the second or third best team in the American League. They beat both the Yankees and the Red Sox in their 13-game series this year. Where, if anywhere, are the Rays vulnerable?
7: Yeah, and both those season series were 7-6, too, so it wasn't like a huge advantage there. And I think, in my mind, where I think the Rays are vulnerable is, you know, when they're going to face that high-end starting pitching constantly. Obviously, that's part of the playoffs. You're not facing a lot of number four, number five starters. You're not facing that 11th or 12th guy or 13th guy in the bullpen very often. It's, like I said, a contact-oriented offense. They don't strike out a lot. But, you know, let's just say they're playing the Yankees, and they just went through that gauntlet of those four guys in that four-game series where they clinched in the second game of that doubleheader. But Schlittler, Fried, Cole, Rodon. It wasn't that order. I got the order backward. But, yeah, I mean, whatever order, that's pretty high-end. And, you know, Boston brings all the lefties. The Rays do platoon at a couple positions there. Probably better with the lefty hitters in there against the righty pitchers, although they've made some adjustments here. DeLucas played a little bit more now against some righties too. So those would be, if looking at it either way, probably the two challenges, because otherwise the athleticism is going to still play. You know, you can still get bunts down, but it's just going to be that high-end pitching, the three Neanderthal aircraft carrier type hitters at the top of the order in Diaz, Aranda, and Caminero. They've settled on that batting order. Hicks has been a really good bridge, but you know, how does that fare against the really high-end starting pitching?
6: Yeah, I mean, can Ryan Vallade do it in that setting? Can Victor Mesa Jr. be the guy in that setting? All the little pieces that have made the Rays, you know, when the October lights are shining down, how do they fare? We know the Guardians, when the October lights, Hoynsie, are shining down, have had some really big moments, and Jose Ramirez has been at the center of a lot of them. He broke his hamate bone midseason, and since he's come back, particularly from the left side, there has not been a whole lot of slug. Can the Guardians beat the best teams in baseball with a not 100% Jose Ramirez?
8: You know, they're going to have to, Jeff, because I don't see Jose coming out of this. I think he's going to need the whole offseason to recover from this. because, you know, he came back on, I believe, you know, late July. He missed 5 weeks. And as you said, I mean, he just hasn't been the same guy. He's only hit, I think, two or three home runs since he returned. Very, very few extra base hits. You know, he's still stealing. He's still playing good defense. But, you know, they need him. And I think, you know, that's a big obstacle to overcome for them. And I just don't know if they can, you know, advance all the way to, you know, the Fall Classic without him being Jose Ramirez.
6: Well, it's a good thing that the Guardians get to face either an 84 or 81 win team in their division series matchup. Paul Hoynes, who's done this for all but 3 years of my life and been the standard bearer for beat reporters. Thank you so much for your time. And Mark Topkin with the Tampa Bay Times, which I did not mention earlier, which is one of the great newspapers in America. Really appreciate you joining us, too.
7: Sure. Anytime. Thank you.
8: Thanks, Jeff.

0: Pardon the interruption, but I'm Mike Wilbon. It's International Podcast Day, Tone. You think you ever might start a podcast?
1: I'm Tony Kornheiser. I have one. You're on it. Do you think we talk every Monday morning for fun?
0: I thought that was like a breakfast thing.
1: No, it's a podcast.
0: 8 o'clock. I'm always having bacon and waffles.
1: Well, often you're in the car, and you're going here and going there, but you're on every week, and people love you. Welcome to PTI, boys and girls. In today's episode, the Yankees and Padres dominate. Pat Bryan says he sold past interference, and Steve Young joins us for 5 good minutes. But let's begin today with the Phillies and Braves, now tied at a game apiece. Bryce Harper briefly looked like a goat for misjudging a fly ball that put the Braves ahead. He made up for it by following a Kyle Schwarber home run with one of his own to tie the game at 3 in the 8th, and then Alec Bohm won it for the Phillies by homering in the 10th. Wilbon, your thoughts on today's game and the state of this series?
0: They're going to surprise you a little bit, Tony. And I know this game excited you greatly because
1: yes.
0: This is your division.
1: Yes.
0: You know these teams, these
1: from the
0: lineups,
1: Nats.
0: Yes. Your feelings about these people. I have none.
1: Okay.
0: I, of course, was struck by the home runs, the Philly lumber, experience. That's what they've done. That's how they got this far. But I wrote down a couple of things I think will resonate with you. October drama and afternoon baseball in the postseason.
1: Love it, except it's still September.
0: No, it isn't.
1: Okay.
0: It's October.
1: No, it's not.
0: My calendar, baseball calendar.
1: Baseball calendar.
0: October. You know what I'm talking about.
1: Okay. Yeah.
0: And it was so cool, this bright sunshine day, even in Georgia. And we didn't grow up with baseball in Georgia, you nor I. But to just see it look like that and to have this drama and to have these pitchers and Sanchez, who has struggled for Philadelphia, struggled against the Braves in his career.
1: But had a great year.
0: Now,
1: had a
0: great season. And to have a 1-1 game deep into this and to then just go boom, boom, boom. And you and I still thought the Braves would somehow come back late and win like they did yesterday. I am captivated by that. That's what matters to me about this. Not the score, not the outcome, none of that stuff. And the fact that we get to watch it again tomorrow.
1: So if this was what's the word, my word would be thrilling.
0: Yeah.
1: It was totally thrilling. This is the best series. I mean, it's a very small sample, obviously, but two close games in this series. Teams that were behind, then taking the lead and winning the game. A redemption of sorts for Harper. Clearly, because he looked like the goat.
0: Did you think that was an error? Or did you think maybe, afternoon sun in October.
1: No, misjudged.
0: In postseason, maybe he couldn't see it.
1: I'm not going to say it was a routine fly ball, but it was a gettable fly ball.
0: Okay.
1: And then Schwarber comes up, who's got 10,000 home runs in the last 3 years.
0: Yeah.
1: And then Harper comes up and knocks one out, and he can exhale because he has tied the game. And then, boom, I've told you for 5 years that I think the Phillies' everyday lineup is the best lineup in the league. And it hasn't shown lately. But they got what they yesterday they put in a pitcher and it didn't work. Today they put in a pitcher and it did work. And the end of the game, Dom Smith, who I didn't like when he was with the Nats, but is a power hitter, goes out on a challenge call. Strike.
0: And by the way, that's something that was not part of our not just October's, but April, May, June,
1: anytime.
0: And now you have that.
1: Yeah.
0: And it

0: Both home teams won. Both home teams won by a lot, like a mercy rule.
1: But there was no drama.
0: No, mercy rule situation.
1: Drama.
0: Both series right at this moment look like they're over, but that's why they play game two, like they just did.
1: One is over.
0: You know, well.
1: One is over.
0: Again, we just saw a team come back from the verge of elimination.
1: They have fight in them.
0: Okay, as you say, the Padres, literally on the first pitch that they saw as a team, Tatis, boom. Two batters later, Machado's second pitch he saw, boom. The series is over. You said the Cubs had let go of the rope. They were not going to be in the series. You were 100% right.
1: They're going to lose
0: that.
1: The same way tonight.
0: They had the best offense in baseball all season, and they got three hits.
1: It's over.
0: They got three hits.
1: Because you weren't paying attention to the last week of the regular season.
0: No, I know.
1: When at Wrigley against Florida, they went 2-2-2-2-1-0-3. They let go of the rope.
0: They saw three different pitchers, including a guy who hadn't pitched in 2 years, and they couldn't hit him. So let me move to the other game. The Yankees completely shut down the Red Sox, so much for a storied rivalry. Schlittler last night, let me get this right, 6 1/3 innings, no runs, 10 strikeouts, 2 hits.
1: Don't forget the primary number, 117 pitches.
0: Most he's ever had.
1: Old school, speaking of old October baseball.
0: Last year in the identical series, in the decisive game between the Yankees and the Red Sox, Schlittler pitched 8 innings, shutout innings, and had 12 strikeouts.
1: Yeah.
0: So in the postseason, Schlittler's ERA against the Red Sox is 0.00, a Blutarski. And if you combine that with his regular season against them, his ERA against the Red Sox is 0.47. You know?
1: That's it.
0: What are we talking about?
1: You filibustered him. Now let's go to the next topic.
0: I'm sorry.
1: Let's go.
0: It was good, though. It was worth
1: it. Great.
0: I mean, it was worth it.
1: I told you the Cubs.
0: Let's go to football and go back to a controversial call near the end of the Rams-Broncos game on Sunday. The Rams DB Josh Wallace intercepted a Bo Nix pass inside the 10 that likely would have sealed a 26-23 win for the Rams. But Wallace was flagged for pass interference on Broncos receiver Pat Bryant. The Broncos kept the ball, scored the winning touchdown 5 plays later with 47 seconds left. Now in an interview with CBS, Bryant admits he sold the call. He said, quote, "It was a little pass interference. I did sell it just enough to get the flag. He definitely gave me a little nudge. I felt like I couldn't get the ball, so it was either the ball or the call. We ended up getting the call," unquote. Wilbon, do you come here to criticize or commend Bryant for selling the interference call?
1: Probably neither, Tone. It was a charming interview. I watched it. He was perfectly engaged during it, and he said those things, and they're harmless. It doesn't mean anything, and none of it happened. You can't calibrate your movements at 18 miles an hour, which is what you're doing. You're not a gymnast. What they were out there doing was hand fighting, and one dude got a call, and the other one didn't. You made that call pretty close to real time, and I didn't disagree with you. I just didn't know where I wanted to go. But Wallace...
0: I thought the Rams got hosed. I thought he makes the interception. I thought he was interfered with. Yes, that's what I thought.
1: You can make the call.
0: That's what I thought.
1: But, Tony, here's what would happen for 100 years in the NFL. The cornerback or the safety gets the penalty there, defensive pass interference.
0: Yeah, I know.
1: And now the offensive players have had to hand fight back, and they get called for about, what'd you say, 35% of the calls?
0: Not that many.
1: Like that.
0: No.
1: You don't think it's that many?
0: No, I think it's wildly disproportionate. You saw CeeDee Lamb yanking the guy's arm, and he got the call.
1: But you know what happens? We don't know what's going to happen on the very next time, even if those two go at it with each other.
0: So let me just say this, what I thought about with this story. Maybe it's time for the NFL to consider the college pass interference rule.
1: Oh, that 15 yards?
0: That instead of getting it at the spot of the foul, which could be 20, 30, 40, it could be, that you get either plus 10 or plus 15.
1: I'm not against that.
0: Because to me, you're in a position now where the receiver understands I can make the big play by luring the guy into pass interference. I now think that the punishment outweighs the crime.
1: I agree with that. You disproportionately affect the game with one of these calls, which are so close that even when they go to the person from the league office in the booth, he is disagreeing with the people in the stripes on the field.
0: Yeah.
1: And it's okay because it's that close.
0: But if you limit the amount of yards you can get,
1: 15,
0: maybe...
1: It's
0: not terrible, right? Let's take a break.
1: Pretty good suggestion.
0: Coming up, is Drake May injured? We're going to ask Steve Young to translate the Patriot quarterback's remarks.
1: We're also going to ask Steve whether he would expect to start on Sunday if he was Case Keenum.
0: Can I ask you a question?
1: Yeah.
0: Schlittler and Ben Rice, who had 87 RBIs yesterday, are both from Massachusetts. Who's scouting Massachusetts for the Red Sox?
1: That's amazing.
0: Who's doing
1: These
0: that?
1: These guys just wander. By the way, we didn't get Michael King. We have to give Michael King
0: one
1: more mention.
0: Yeah.
1: He was as good as Schlittler. Oh, wait. He was better.

0: Do you think they need Aaron Judge for this series?
1: No.
0: Mm-hmm.
1: By the way, King is sort of a Scottie Pippen-like figure at this point.
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11: We've got NFL questions for our great friend and the man who I talked out of being a defensive back at BYU.
12: Good for you.
11: Hall of Fame quarterback, Steve Young. Let's start with this. WEEI, I guess, in Boston. Asked Drake May whether he feels the same as he did before injuring his shoulder last year. And he said, I'm quoting here, "Anytime I'm out there and I'm dressed in uniform on the field, I'm going to play 100% and give it my all. That's kind of what I have to say," unquote. What do you hear in that quote?
13: Well, I hear a quarterback that doesn't want to look people in the eye and tell them what's happening. And maybe he has some doubt himself. I mean, ever since he got hurt, the Super Bowl, and now the first few games here, you're like, wait, what's going on? What's happening? He's not processing the way he did last year. And a lot of times when you're not processing, something physical is going on. And the subtlety of the shoulder joint, you know, it's for throwers, it's, you know, a hair trigger kind of stuff. It's like, it's very subtle. And in that way, there might be something happening that doesn't, he can't get surgery because he can still play, but it still hurts. And then it's like, we don't know. And so until he plays, he's got to, as soon as he plays better, we're like, okay. But until then, it feels like that's the only explanation you can come up with.
12: Wow. Let's go from quarterback despair to quarterback elation, Steve. If you are Case Keenum, all 38 years old of him, coming off that game Monday night, which I know you saw, would you expect to start Sunday for the Bears?
13: Yeah. This is the greatest Case Keenum moment in life. Like, this is everything. He's with Ben Johnson, and he's one of those guys that is going to bring the most out of you. You saw it on Monday night. Case was put in great spots. He's smart. He's been around a long time. You get with the innovative play caller. Even the little quarterback sneak was kind of unique in how they did it. It's like, it's a thoughtful game plan. And so for him, he's got to be saying, put me on the field. This is the best thing that's ever happened in my whole career. I'm with somebody who can take care of me and put me in a great spot, and then I can take care of the coach. And so that's what's happening. So if I'm Case Keenum, this is Case Keenum's moment. And he's got to be begging to play.
12: All right, Steve, you were there. You've been around that crazy Bears franchise enough as opponent your whole life. What do you think the rest of us are saying? We're saying, I'll hug Case Keenum. Give me some Tyson Bagent right now.
13: Oh, why? What, like, Like, look at the history in the last 4 or 5 years of innovative offensive minds running the league. And we talk about every week with Andy Reid and Sean McVay and Sean Payton and Kyle Shanahan and Kevin O'Connell. You get around these guys, Ben Johnson, you get around these guys. Jimmy Garoppolo took the 49ers to the Super Bowl. He can't even get a job. Like, trust me, you can trust Case Keenum here in this spot. I think he's in a great, I mean, I understand you want to see somebody new, somebody you haven't seen before, someone who could like light the night sky up. But right now, you get a great innovative play caller and an experienced quarterback that's not going to screw things up or who can process. It's not a bad spot.
12: Okay. All right. You're killing my stress level here. So we'll move on to the Cowboys, Steve. And Brian Schottenheimer, he is taking responsibility, as you know, for his mistakes late in the loss to the Ravens, including whatever it is specifically he said to Dak Prescott, which did not work. What did you hear? What's your reaction to all that happened in that sequence?
13: Oh, it's weird. It's just, I mean, like, yeah, you're down, you know, you're in your perfect spot for a game-tying field goal. You tell your quarterback, what are you going to say? Be careful. You know, we got the, with the time, you know, we're going to tie it up and go overtime. Hey, you know, don't do anything stupid. I mean, what else can you say that would, and so I gave him a word that that's not him. What do you say? Like, I hope you trip. You know, I hope you, like, and I don't like him trying to, like, I don't think he's trying to cover for Dak because, like, a third down throwaway, maybe Dak didn't see it. Like, I'm sure Dak didn't say, oh, I didn't do the right thing and I didn't throw it the right place because my coach gave me a word and I can't play that way. Like, that, the whole explanation just seems, Dak's an experienced guy, been around a long time. He gets the whole thing. I actually don't care what the coach said. They put words, say whatever words you want. I don't care. I know what I'm doing. I know the situation. I've been here before. You're not going to change my trajectory of my career because you're going to tell me some word coming off the field, a timeout. So, look, I think the whole thing, I'm so sorry. I used the word, and that's not him. Like, did you swear on him? It doesn't matter. It doesn't matter what you said. Dak can take care of it and move on. It feels like they're trying to cover for something that's not there.
6: We will get you out of here on this. I just want to add parenthetically to Wilbon, you're insane to not want Case Keenum. You're insane. I have no idea what you're talking
12: about. Jeff Saturday wants Tyson Bagent.
6: I don't care what Jeff
12: said. I want Tyson Bagent.
6: And it's you're over. Insane.
12: Well, nice one. Nice
6: you're
12: job.
6: You're insane. Here we go. Last question.
12: Nice job.
6: The Giants picked up J.J. McCarthy, who Wilbon hates, for a fifth rounder.
12: Yes.
6: Would you worry about potential tensions between him and Jackson Dart?
13: Well, look, neither of them. I say this. It really depends on whether I am going to have a toxic personality. Because the truth is, I was in the Super Bowl of awkward quarterback rooms for a long time.
6: Yeah.
13: And the truth is, Bill Walsh was right. He got the best out of both of us. It was awkward. It was, it was. It never wasn't awkward. But he did get the best out of both of us. So in that way, if JJ is going to come in and be a part of, you know, a functioning quality, you know, high-performing quarterback room, Jackson Dart doesn't worry about anything. It's not the one thing I do worry about JJ is he's shown, they talk about leaking oil every week, but I feel like he's leaking oil, like in the media and on the field. Like there's something about him that's not, it feels off a little bit. And in that way, and that does that affect the quarterback room? Then I think it's not a great thing. But otherwise, having them push each other, get Jackson to play great, get healthier, faster, like that's all a positive. I don't worry about any of the dynamics as long as there's not some, it's a personality flaw, right? You're not a team-oriented guy. And JJ, I got to see more before I kind of say that he's non-toxic.
6: Thank you, Steve. And it's lovely so artwork awesome. Behind you today.
12: So
6: lovely
12: awesome.
6: Artwork.
13: Thank you, my wife. That's why I'm at home unusually. And
6: it's really nice.
12: Barb, the big talent.
6: Who needs
12: the big
6: football?
12: Talent in the family.
6: Thank
12: like
6: you,
12: it.
6: Steve. Thank you. Let's take
13: Picasso.
6: One last break.
13: It's the Rembrandt.
6: One last break. When we come back, Wilbon breaks down opening night in the NHL.
12: Yeah. And is the U.S. men's win over Chile worth getting excited about? I'm grateful. But I think Tyson Bagent, every defensive coordinator now has that film. They know what he can do and not do at 38 years old. There's no RPO. There's no movement. It's time for Tyson Bagent.
6: Did he win and play great?
12: He's great.
6: So what are you doing?
12: I'll give him a big hug.
6: Tyson Bagent?
12: No, Tyson Bagent.
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11: Happy time, people. Happy 24th birthday, Yaxel Lendeborg. Lendeborg was the Big Ten Player of the Year this past season when he averaged 15 points and 7 rebounds and shot 51% from the field for a Michigan team that won the national championship by beating UConn.
12: Kid's a stud.
11: Lendeborg was then drafted 11th overall by the Golden State Warriors, where it is altogether fitting that a very old rookie should join a very old starting five. The 6'9 Lendeborg started his college career at a JUCO in Arizona in 2020. He then played at Alabama-Birmingham for 2 years before entering Michigan, Wilbon, you love this kid all year.
12: All year.
11: Shouldn't we nickname him Gramps?
12: You call it whatever you want. Maybe Rookie of the Year. I want Caleb Wilson to win that award.
11: That's selfish because he's on the Bulls.
12: Yes.
11: Right.
12: But Linderbaum. This kid does everything, and to let him drop that low in the first round to me is stupid, and scouts got it wrong.
11: Right.
12: To me.
11: You had him going in the first five, I think.
12: Well, I'm six or seven, not to drop where he dropped.
11: Happy anniversary, George Brett. On this day, 34 years ago, the Royals' third baseman became the 18th member of the 3,000-hit club with his fourth hit of the night against the Angels. After celebrating with his teammates, Brett was still so caught up in appreciating the standing ovation that he got from the Anaheim crowd that he was picked off first base on a tag by Gary Gaetti. Brett said, quote, "I was right in the middle of a sentence to Gaetti. He asked me if my wife was here, and I said yes, and I had some friends here from Kansas City. He didn't even let me finish the sentence," unquote. It is nice to have this light moment with Brett instead of his mad charge out of the dugout after the Pintar call.
12: I know, but that's sort of misrepresentative. You and I, we were around George Brett. He was a complete enjoyable dude, right?
11: Yeah.
12: By the way,
11: great player.
12: Greatest third baseman of all time.
11: Mike Schmidt.
12: Schmidt, Brett, Eddie Matthews, Boggs, Brooks, and that leaves out Beltre.
11: Yeah, I've got Brooks a little higher than you do because he's the greatest.
12: But he didn't hit like the others.
11: No, but he's
12: not even Beltre.
11: He's the greatest. He stopped runs from scoring.
12: Yes,
11: happy trails to the Lynx. Wilbon, you said the Lynx and Fever would win last night, and you were only half right.
12: Wrong.
11: So let's focus on the bad half. The top-seeded Lynx fell to the ace-seeded Liberty again, making it a clean sweep for New York in the best-of-three opening round. Said Lynx coach Cheryl Reeve, quote, "We became a great regular-season team this year, and we ran into the wrong team," unquote. The Liberty size really bothered Rookie of the Year Olivia Miles, who made just 1 of 8 from the field, finished with just 5 points. Wilbon was right about the Fever beating the Aces to even their series last night, but why would we dwell on that?
12: Well, Tony, I was really dumb for ignoring the fact that Breanna Stewart, Jonquil Jones, and Ionescu, these are women in their primes, and they're all going to a place called Springfield, and they won a title 2 years ago, and they weren't ready to go home.
11: This was would have been my point. It's not like the Liberty hasn't been good.
12: They've been good.
11: Briefly, considering the history here, briefly is the gap between winning a championship. I don't know. I am more surprised they finished eighth than they won this.
12: Minnesota, that's got to be a disappointing loss. Gets swept as the one seed also. Caitlin Clark last night.
11: She went crazy. She's got people with her.
12: Yes, she does.
11: I'm not saying they're going to win this game. I believe, and I told you this earlier in the day, I believe she's the greatest anticipatory passer in basketball today. She finds people open in positions to make shots.
12: Listen.
11: Forget about her own
12: she's
11: shooting.
12: Still
11: she's
12: still got to beat the Aces
11: and they have the,
12: in a game
11: and they
12: three,
11: have the
12: and that's worth watching.
11: Yeah.
12: That's must-see TV.
11: That's in
12: for
11: Las
12: me.
11: Vegas, I assume.
12: Yes, sir.
11: All right, let us go to the big finish.
12: Let's do it.
11: Could. Night one of the NHL is in the books. What stood out to you?
12: The Hurricanes lost. The Oilers lost. Patrick Kane scored.
11: I knew you'd like that back
12: like
11: in
12: Patrick
11: Chicago.
12: In that uniform.
11: Patrick
12: Kane. The Niners have 5 injured wideouts. You concerned about that?
11: No. Everyone in the Niners is always injured. Always. McCaffrey is injured. Kittle is. Everybody is injured, and they still win games. The U.S. men's soccer team beat Chile 4-2. You excited by that?
12: No, I know that all the youngsters playing and scoring is a big deal, but we're way away from matches that matter to qualify for anything. So excitement? No, not yet. Karl Anthony Towns' dad, I love his dad, tells The Athletic, quote, "Jimmy Butler ain't got no championship. Karl bypassed him," close quote. Ouch. Your thoughts?
11: If I'm Karl Anthony Towns, I say, "Dad, I mean, I got to play this guy. What are you doing to me?"
12: I bet his dad had a big smile on his face.
11: What
12: his dad's a big teddy bear.
11: It doesn't come out in print. No smiles. The last one, WNBA playoffs with the Mystics and Wings. Stay alive tonight.
12: How about yes and yes?
11: Okay.
12: I'm feeling very positive. Yes and yes.
11: Yeah, well, you were wrong.
12: Want some game
11: three. We're out of time. We will try to do better the next time. Live TV ain't nothing like it.
12: I'm Mike Wilbon. Same time tomorrow, Knuckleheads. And now, your sports.
11: Good show. Live TV.
12: Woo!
0: PTI.
1: What's up, everybody? Welcome to the latest episode of the Schrager Hour after a very exciting week 3 of the NFL season in which I thought Ravens-Cowboys was going to be the game of the week, and then we had this incredible Sunday night game between the Broncos and Rams, and then just when we thought we were done with storylines, Case Keenum and the Chicago Bears beat the undefeated Philadelphia Eagles, and they blow them out with a third-string quarterback just looking like Who's the comparison? I don't even know. Case Keenum looked amazing on Monday night. If you didn't watch the game, it was Bajent or Keenum, Bajent or Keenum. Bajent had just been cleared from concussion protocol, and it's like Tyson Bajent, we've kind of seen what he's been, but Case Keenum, where the hell has Case Keenum been? Case Keenum comes in. Case Keenum lights it up, and the Bears win 27-7. After the game, here was Case Keenum in the locker room.
0: I love you guys, man. This is a special night. This is a special night. This means a bunch to me, man. This was taken from me a lot of times. And to have him call me and bring me back, the love of the game again, man. To have my family, my kids get to watch me. To do it with this family right here. Yeah. I'm telling you, we got something special here, man. Hey, next man up mentality. I'm telling you guys, this is a special group led by a special man. Hey, with a special group of men over there. And I told this to the guys beforehand, man. I may not be a cowboy, but this ain't my life. This ain't my rodeo.
1: How do you not love it? 38 years old. This is his eighth NFL team. He was out of the league from 2022 to 2024. Ben Johnson calls him up, says, you got one more ride in you? He says, sure, I need a veteran in the locker room. I need someone in Caleb's ear. I need someone to be the guy for Caleb. And last year was that mentor to Caleb Williams in that Bears locker room when they went on their playoff run. Case Keenum, I have known this guy for a long, long time. Undrafted, despite one of the most prolific college careers ever, and has been place to place to place. The Minneapolis miracle to Stephon Diggs, of course you remember that one. But he has been everywhere and has seen everything. And on Monday Night Football at 38 years old, with his kids in the building, able to actually watch it, not as little infants, but as real toddlers and kids who can appreciate it, he has a career night. It's why we love football. And it's why we do this. Incredible story, Case Keenum. I loved how that capped off week three. And then there was Lamar Jackson. We get one locker room sound, and it's like, all right, there's Case Keenum, the veteran quarterback, and he did his thing. I don't know if you guys saw the Lamar Jackson locker room sound, because we've watched Lamar for 9 years in the NFL, and I don't know if there's a long, deep list of Lamar's greatest locker room clips or mic'd up Lamar. You have to see Lamar. Lamar's never known as the most vocal guy. Lamar's never known as the most inspiring guy with his words. Lamar has always been very chill, awesome, and lead by example, but not necessarily by his words. Well, Lamar Jackson had one of the best performances of his career. Finds a way to get out of Brazil with the victory. And then he addresses his teammates. And I want to take a second to listen to Lamar Jackson, the speaker, as this has not been his forte over the first 9 years of his NFL career.
2: Hey, y'all boys, I was dead serious about last night, man. You know, last week we didn't, you know, finish the game how we wanted to. You know, we had a lot of self-inflicted wounds. But today we had the same thing. But today we conquered at the same time. And I said last night, I don't know if it's evening or night. It was both.
3: Real talk.
2: Yeah. But what a way to start this game off, man. Shout out to Luke, man, with that field goal. Real talk. Shout out to Luke, man, because I know you've been going through a lot of adversity as well, you know, but we all won. You know, it's one accord. We're moving on one accord, bro. Shout out to you. Shout out to special team, defense, offense. We battled, had the center go down. We had all this adversity going on, y'all boys, and we conquered. This is the start of the season right here.
1: Yeah, that's Lamar. And you could tell, confident, the senior voice in the room. And I'm not going to blame Harbaugh or Monken or Roman, but when you have a 38-year-old head coach in Jesse Minter and a 29-year-old offensive coordinator in Declan Doyle, Lamar Jackson, who's a two-time MVP, he can walk in that room and say, you know what, I'm the dude. I'm the guy. I'm the voice. And I think those coaches are more than happy to give him that platform and let him be that person. I thought Lamar was fantastic when it mattered most. Obviously makes the play to Zay Flowers at the end of the game. But to be so aware and so communicative with the ref, given that timeout, I thought that was fantastic. And that is the next stage or the next phase of a young quarterback's career? When are you going to become the guy who's the smartest player on the field, the most self-aware, the person who can do the game management at the line of scrimmage? Lamar showed he could be that. And he also showed he could be the voice in the locker room afterwards. Sticking with the quarterbacks, I think Trevor Lawrence has been pretty good this year. I think Josh Allen's had some great moments. I think Bo Nix has been awesome in the clutch. But there has been no quarterback who has been better this NFL season than Brock Purdy. Brock Purdy has been sensational. Leads the NFL in QBR, second in the NFL in yards per attempt. So he's actually throwing the ball. He's right up there with yards. He's right up there with touchdowns. And he has been cool as a cucumber. This guy is so smooth. There is no stress in his eyes. And he just looks like he was made to do this. As I'm lauding Brock Purdy, and I'm acting as if this is some crazy long shot that Purdy is this guy, I do that with the backdrop of we do these top 10 quarterback lists all summer and he's never there. And we talk about the best quarterbacks. Is it Mahomes or Allen or Burrow or Lamar or Herbert? And Brock Purdy never enters the conversation. Brock Purdy's the best quarterback in football right now, folks. He is. And that's no surprise to his head coach. Take a listen to Kyle Shanahan after a third amazing performance out of Purdy.
3: Is there any quarterback in football right now playing better than Brock Purdy?
4: I mean, I'd be surprised, but I don't study the other quarterbacks right now, so I don't really know what anyone else is doing, except for the guys that we go against. So I don't get to see any of that, but I mean, I think it's really hard to play much better than he's playing right now.
3: You say he runs everything. This means everything's on the table with him. Is that basically what you're...
4: No, I just mean, you run the play that's called, and if one's covered, you go to two, to three, to four. If you can't do that and there's open spots in the pocket, instead of just taking a sack, can you make a play with your legs? He's very good at doing his job extremely consistently. So I don't watch him much. I watch the coverages and where the ball's going to go. And he gets it there 90% of the time. If he didn't, it's usually because something happened that he couldn't avoid. And then I look back and sometimes when that happens and he's running around making a play and it doesn't even matter that it don't work out because he makes an off schedule or moves the chains with his legs.
1: Yeah, and his best play of the day against the Cardinals in week three was his run where he, on third down, has this incredible run for a first down, and it was taken back by a penalty. So even the best stuff he's been doing was taken back. They also had a really cool hook and ladder play in the first quarter where it was a pass, and obviously it was a pitch to Deebo Samuel. Kyle Shanahan is in his bag, and Brock Purdy is doing it all. I remember we had Brian Hoyer on this podcast last year, and we talked about Purdy, and he said, Purdy is kind of an avatar for Kyle Shanahan. If Kyle Shanahan was to have a person actually taking all the stuff in his brain and doing exactly what he wants on the field, it is Purdy. And yet Purdy off schedule can still do the stuff that you loved from Jimmy Garoppolo in the past in that Kyle Shanahan offense. I'll tell you, I think Purdy has been outstanding. And I think the 49ers might be the story of the season so far at 3-0 in a crowded NFC West, and looking really good on offense and defense despite the rash of injuries. We had a trade, a rare trade on Monday afternoon. The Giants trade a fifth-round pick for J.J. McCarthy. I try to muster up all sorts of emotions and feelings and maybe fake enthusiasm to talk about it. To me, it's an upgrade from Jake Haener, and it's probably an upgrade from Jameis Winston once McCarthy gets going, and that's not saying much. It is a fifth-round pick. It is not a second-round pick. And look at it this way. J.J. McCarthy, he looked good in the last four or five games of the season last year with the Vikings, and then obviously they went with Kyler, and Carson Wentz was the number two, and Brosmer's there too. Away we go. That's it for J.J. in Minnesota. And that was the expectation once he didn't win that job and really wasn't even given much of a chance once they went and got Kyler. He's 23 years old, top 10 pick. Whether or not he was everyone's top 10 pick, he was a top 10 pick. He still has 2 years left on that rookie contract. And Harbaugh talks to his brother a lot. And maybe Jim Harbaugh's shining moment as a coach in football was hoisting that national championship trophy with Michigan and J.J. McCarthy being the quarterback. So let's go back. How many years was McCarthy with Harbaugh? 3 years. And that was 3 years ago. So that's 6 years going from recruiting to getting him over to come to play at Michigan to then winning with Michigan. Then, of course, then going over and seeing him during the pre-draft process and the way that Harbaugh raved about him during that to anyone who'd listen, you have to think John Harbaugh felt pretty convicted or had a good expectation that his brother was going to give him the seal of approval, having been a guy that was with him for all those years. You take all that together, what's there to lose? I mean, Jameis, and it was a monsoon, Jameis did not look good on Sunday in that win and did not look good on Monday night. So at least give us another shot if you're a Giants fan. At least give us one more player. So in comes J.J. McCarthy. I have very little, like, I don't think Jackson Dart has to be worried. I don't think this is anything where you're like, oh, J.J. McCarthy is the future. That said, what if he is inserted into the offensive lineup and he can use his legs better than Jameis and he can move the chains and the Giants keep on rattling off wins? Remember, the Giants are 2-1 and they face the Arizona Cardinals this week, and it could be 3-1. And that's despite losing Jackson Dart to an injury. So the Jameis trade doesn't take the meter on the Giants like and go woo, like it doesn't do anything, it doesn't blow my hair back, nothing. I'm being a realist. That said, why not? And if I saw there's negativity, like, yeah, but what's that do with Dart? Like, what if JJ wins? And then what if JJ wins? That's a great thing. You go through the annals of time. You never worry about what's the starter worried about if the guy wins. If the guy wins, that's great for the Giants. You figure it out down the road. That's what you're looking to do. You're not looking to just hang around here and protect Jackson Dart's ego or emotions, which is a ridiculous thing to be concerned about. Everyone's freaking out about the Chargers and the Buccaneers. And I saw there's a lot of, you know, grief over the way that, you know, the Rams started going 1-2 and they should be the Super Bowl. The Packers are the most disappointing team in football right now. That performance Thursday night was horrendous. That is the team that I'm looking at and saying, what the ever? I mean, what the heck? And how do they not see this coming? It's a shame because I think Jordan Love is really good. And I think Golden is very good. And I think Christian Watson's very good. But they have had 7 different offensive line combinations. There's only 5 spots on the offensive line. They've had 7 different offensive line combinations in 3 weeks. Each week, they've started a different offensive line. They knew Josh Jacobs wasn't likely going to be able to play to start the season or maybe at the season at all, depending on how that whole thing goes down. And they didn't address the running back position. And their defense doesn't look like it did under Jeff Hafley. I know that you could say, yeah, but, and okay, that Thursday night loss to Atlanta was maybe the worst loss for any team this season. Horrendous, horrendous. At home, in your own building, relatively healthy. I don't know. Maybe Micah Parsons comes back and shakes this whole thing up. But if I am a Green Bay Packers fan, I'm wondering, we brought back the same offensive line? And we brought back the same back offensive line coach? And it's just, it's for a team that was so aggressive last year and going and getting Micah Parsons to sit on their hands this offseason and not address what was clearly an issue at the end of last season was shocking to me. So they're 1-2. They could turn it around. We'll see. But short week at home to not show up against the Atlanta Falcons and to lose that game, I thought that was maybe the worst loss of the season.
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1: Peter King is an icon in the industry, the greatest storyteller of my generation when it comes to football, and he has a book called The Game coming out. It's 40 years in the making, and it tells the story of how football has become the most popular sport in the land, and it is full of some of the best anecdotes he has ever told. Peter King, what an honor. Welcome to the show.
2: Peter Schrager, it's great to be on with you. And Mike, you know, it's amazing. As I write in the book, you know, I started doing this back when woolly mammoths roamed the earth. And, you know, just to tell you what it was like back in 1984, this will give you some clue. In 1984, a couple of mid-market teams, not big-name teams, the Tigers and the Padres, met in the World Series. They played a game on Sunday afternoon at 4:40 in the afternoon, and the Cowboys and Washington were on at the exact same time on CBS. So that World Series game outrated the Cowboys and, at the time, the Redskins, 43 share to 25.
1: Wow.
2: And can you imagine if Major League Baseball would have the temerity these days to schedule a World Series game, even Dodgers-Yankees?
1: Of course.
2: At 4:30 in the afternoon on a Sunday, opposite any NFL doubleheader game. They get creamed.
1: A couple thoughts here. One, I'm sure Jack Morris pitched a gem that day. Number two, I
2: Kirk
1: remember
2: Gibson, I think, actually homered to win the game.
1: Did he? That's it. The double fist.
2: Because I looked it up. Yeah.
1: That's it. Kirk Gibson, of course, Michigan State football legend. Oh, we can go on all day here. I think it's interesting because there was a time up until very recently where the NFL would cede that first Sunday night to World Series baseball, but then a couple of years ago the NFL was like, screw it, we're gonna play Sunday Night Football. I'm sorry, we can't give you that anymore, right?
2: Yeah, the NFL doesn't, you know, they don't care. They go on Christmas opposite the NBA and they'll kill the NBA. And, you know, Peter, you remember however many years it was, 10, 12 years ago, when Mark Cuban basically fired the warning shot that, you know, hogs get slaughtered or whatever his thing was. And his whole point was that football was getting greedy and soon they would pay for it. Well, football did get greedy and they're getting paid for it.
1: Yes, actually, they are.
2: You know, and, you know, what really has been a blessing for the NFL is what's happened in the media business and TV, because streamers, you know, Peter, this is incredible, but in 2025, streamers with 1/10 the amount of inventory of the NFL, of the number of NFL games, 1/10 the amount of inventory, basically paid the NFL more money than they made for all of their TV product just 15 years ago. Mm. So everything has gone right for the NFL.
1: Yeah. And I said it in my monologue, there was so much, there's so many people who are in the lead up to these international games want them to fail and want to cry bloody murder and say that Brazil game was the game of the year.
2: It
1: went off without a hitch. And it was a prime window at 4:00 on the Eastern Seaboard. And there was a halftime show with Ricky Martin and the fans loved it. And it was a great TV product. Like, the NFL continues to hit home runs when they do these international games that everyone has such frustration over when we see them announced.
2: I don't really understand. I say this to the Mad Dog all the time, to Chris Russo. I've said it to him many times. Why are you so bothered about where these games are played?
1: Right, you're on your couch.
2: And why are you bothered that a crap game gets moved to 9:30 in the morning? A lot of people say, I'll watch that crap game.
1: Of course.
2: I'll watch whatever it is. What is it this week? I forget, whatever it is.
1: Colts versus somebody.
2: Yeah, Washington, I think.
1: Yeah.
2: But anyway, my point is that you're taking some inventory away, but you didn't even take inventory away for Ravens Cowboys.
1: No, it's 4:00 window.
2: Yeah, it's the doubleheader game. It was a fantastic game. And look, Peter, I went to two of these games. I went to two Germany games my last 2 years covering it. One was Brady in Tampa against Seattle, And the other one was Kansas City against Miami. And all you have to do is step 1 foot in or around the stadium in the day or two before the game and just see. I mean, I stood in Munich on a square where Adolf Hitler, 88 years earlier, was convincing everyone to follow the Third Reich. Okay. And on this square were 32 gigantic NFL helmets. All these kids, I guess there was no school that day because there were hundreds of kids taking pictures with their heads inside these helmets and just having a ball. And Tom Brady, I talked to him after that game. When he walked off the field in Munich after the whole crowd serenaded both teams with Take Me Home Country Roads, Tom Brady walked off without me even asking him a question. And he said to me, "That's one of the great experiences I've ever had on a football field." Mm. What's there not to like?
3: I know.
2: You know, I think international football. And look, I said this in 2014 and 2015 when Roger Goodell was getting ready to move the draft. I remember I said this to him. I said, "Roger, this is not smart. You know how much these players love to come to Radio City or anywhere in New York and walk the red carpet? They love it. Don't do this. Don't do it." It's one of the best decisions he ever made.
3: It's been a huge success. Yeah.
2: And so, look, I think you have to understand one of the things I write about in this book is something that no one knows, that in 2009, the NFL invented something called the calendar wheel. The NFL operates on a circular calendar. And what that means is that one event leads into the other. When the season ends, 2 weeks later, there's the combine. 2 weeks later, the free agency begins. 6 weeks later, there's the draft. Then there's mini camps. Then there's this. And Roger Goodell right now has told Peter O'Reilly, his events guy, "Hey, listen, we got a little bit of a dead period around the 4th of July. You guys better find something." So in other words, the NFL, when I started, Peter, you know what Pete Rozelle's attitude was? His attitude was, "Hey, listen, we don't want to do much in the offseason. Let's let people really get excited and anticipate
3: scarcity
2: the next season." Yeah, yeah. Absence makes the heart grow fonder. That was his attitude. And Paul Tagliabue said, "Not so sure about that." You know, they create the NFL Network. They do things like putting the schedule on TV, which is insane.
3: I was going to say,
2: everybody watches it. You know,
3: the two tentpole things that blow my mind that gets ratings are, one, the schedule release show, which, by the way, it's already been leaked by the time it premiered, but yet everyone watches, gets major ratings to announce when and where the games are played. The other one was this back to football weekend, the last weekend of July, where I was working for the NFL Network and I'm rolling my eyes. I'm like, "Guys, really? No." Yeah. And guess what? People tuned in. They loved it. Their first looks at all these players in new uniforms. Suddenly it was a thing, and that's another tentpole item now.
2: Yeah. And you know what, Peter? When I was doing this, one of the reasons why I loved going to training camps every year, spending a month on the road seeing 23, 24 teams, the biggest reason why I love that, other than the fact that, you know, I just love spending a day and a half in Eagan, Minnesota, and going to Target Field and seeing a game or whatever. But one of the great things about that is that you realize that what you write, everybody is dying to know, "Hey, what's it like under Harbaugh with the Giants? Hey, what's going on with Aaron Rodgers? Is this really his last year? And does he really walk among them?"

0: on July 25th.
1: I'll tell you, those dispatches, you would get in a, I guess, what would you get, in a van or a bus? Because you always had another colleague. You'd go, and there were stories of you splitting hotel rooms with Adam Schefter on one trip. I remember them all. And then you had Emily Kaplan maybe one year.
0: Emily Kaplan was on the trip. Kalen Kaler. Yeah. You know, Emily Kaplan, the big star of ESPN hockey. Kalen Kaler, investigative reporter for ESPN covering the NFL now. You know what was great about that? Jenny Vrentis, New York Times, and all this. We would just get in this big van, and there were like 3 years where Kalen was the general manager of the trip, and she would drive, and I would sit in back, and I'd write, and we'd have power source, we'd have internet, we'd have everything. It was absolutely ideal. I remember one year, one of my last years, Dan Pompey came on, and he was writing a story about me. And Dan Pompey at one point turns to me and he goes, I see why you love training camp, because you got these people driving you around, and here you are, you're sitting in the back doing your writing. It's fun. And I said, yeah, and we get to go to Culver's and have delicious shakes along the way. So anyway.
1: And get your Grater's ice cream in Cincinnati and wherever else.
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12: One of the great joys I always had with you, and you've always been so good to me, was the amount of love, labor, and thankless response we get when we would put out those mock drafts. And one year you looked at me and you said, Peter, I think I'm done. I think I'm done doing a mock draft. I said, you can't be done. We got to do it.
13: Yeah.
12: I don't think people understand the agony that you and I put in, because we do it differently than the legends like Mel Kiper and Daniel Jeremiah and Todd McShay, where they're telling you, here's what I would do, or here's what we...
13: Yeah.
12: You and I try, and I still try to do it, and I did a very good job this year. I'll pat myself on the back. We try to get as accurate a mock draft as possible. Yeah. And when we're good, no one cares. And when we're bad, we hear about it.
13: You know, here's what it's like, really. You spend all this time, 2 to 3 weeks, doing nothing but arranging the checker pieces on your checkerboard, and you're hoping to get it right. And I tell people this story about that. The year that Kayvon Thibodeau and Evan Neal were top 10 picks for the Giants, I remember someone told me inside the Giants that Kayvon Thibodeau has got problems off the field, and I just cannot see John Mara telling Joe Shane, okay, if you love this guy, pick him. I just, it's not going to happen. So I forget where I gave, what I gave, who I gave Kayvon Thibodeau to. But then I'm on the phone. It's Saturday night, maybe 8 o'clock, and I can change the mock before noon on Sunday, but they wanted to do graphic things with it.
12: Yeah.
13: My mock draft is in wet cement by Saturday night, okay? And it's getting solidified. And Joe Shane tells me that night, he goes, Peter, and I told him, hey, I hear you're not taking Thibodeau, so I'm not giving him to you. And he said, well, I wouldn't be so sure about that.
12: You're like, that's all you needed.
13: And he said, I spent an hour with him on the phone today, and he answered every question I have.

0: fall for whatever these guys are saying. And more often than not, it ended up screwing me.
1: I'll tell you what, last year at the combine, I came out of it. I won't reveal why or how. And I said, the Jets are taking David Bailey second overall. And I stuck to this and was on a mountain saying it everywhere. And the betting odds, which is a whole other piece to this that didn't exist when we started, all had Arvel Reese going number two to the Jets. And the day of the draft, it was maybe like minus 500 Arvel Reese. And people
0: You were one of the only ones, right? Saying Bailey?
1: It is Bailey. It is Bailey. And that's they took great. Bailey, and I was on the McAfee show, and I almost regret doing it. But in a moment, I pumped my fist because I was like, there we go. That's conviction. I'm like, it's not about me. But it's so much work, and it's so much time, and it's so much being swayed. It's truly something you wouldn't understand unless you've been in these shoes.
0: Yeah. And the last thing I would say, one general manager has been in the league forever. I used to just complain about the mock. And one point he said, oh, stop bitching about your mock draft. I know how much you love doing it. I can tell. I can hear it in your voice. And I said, I love it because I'm a competitor.
1: Yes.
0: I hate it because it ruins my life.
1: Yes.
0: But anyway, that's one thing. I'll tell you this, Peter. It's one thing I don't miss.
1: Don't miss the mock draft. Yeah. I haven't read the book yet. I haven't gotten the book yet. I'm going to devour it in about 2 days, I'm sure. But I do have some bullet points, and I want you to kind of touch on some of these things. The first thing that I saw in this book, and I got the chapters, is something very interesting to me. Most underrated players in the history of the league. Now, I remember you were always a big advocate for Don Hutson, the old Packers wide receiver who never gets mentioned as best Packer or get mentioned as best receiver of all time. But you were always waving that flag. Can I present my most underrated player and then you give me yours?
0: Yeah.
1: Mine is Justin Smith, the old defensive lineman for the 49ers.
0: He's on my list.
1: He's on the list?
0: Yes. He's on my list. He's in my top five.
1: He's unbelievable. He was unblockable, and he was the reason everything worked on that Niners defense that was so good for Fangio and Harbaugh, and you never hear his name mentioned.
0: Yeah, he's one of mine. My modern guy, a couple of modern guys I had on the list were Steve Tasker, because he's the best special teams player of all time. And, you know, it's crazy, but I had a quarterback on the list. You know what it was? Matt Hasselbeck. And you want to know why? Matt Hasselbeck had one of the great games ever against the best defense in football at the time, the Ravens defense with Ed Reed and Ray Lewis. There's only two quarterbacks ever who put up 40 points on that Ravens defense, Peyton Manning and Matt Hasselbeck. I just think he never gets the credit he's due. But let me say one thing about Don Hutson, because people get on me when I say Don Hutson should be viewed better by history than Jerry Rice. And the reason is very simple. When Don Hutson retired, the NFL had played 25 years. The passing game was really starting to get big in the NFL in the 40s. When he retired, he had three times as many catches for three times as many yards and three times as many touchdowns as any player who ever played football. Now, granted, that's a short list at the time, but how about this little note? His touchdown record, 99 touchdowns, lasted for 44 years.
1: Wow.
0: Through Unitas, through Namath, through Fouts, through everybody. It lasted until Steve Largent broke it in 1989. So, in the immortal words of Laura King, I'm just saying. Just appreciate history, please.
1: Don Hutson. All right. There is a chapter, and I think I've heard this story before, but I would love for you to share it here. Peyton Manning and the combine and a tanning bed.
0: Well, Peyton Manning, as you know, is a total anal nut job. And, you know, when he was, when we were going to name him Sportsman of the Year, I was charged with being the on-site person in Denver to sort of handle a lot of the arrangements, and sat down with Patrick Smythe, the PR guy, and Peyton the day before to go over run of show. And we're going over the menu. Okay, here's what we're having. I forget what it was. Peyton Manning changed the vegetables on the menu that night. Let's say there was going to be cauliflower and carrots. Well, he changed it to broccoli and green beans. And I don't know which ones he did, but that's what

0: He is. But the story at the combine was that he knew that everybody looked at Ryan Leaf as this Adonis, the bigger guy, the guy built like a tree trunk. And he's going to get up there, stand in front of all the scouts, and he and Peyton Manning's going to look like a shrimp. So what does Peyton Manning do the day of, you know, the combine, when he's got to stand in gym shorts and nothing else in front of a group, and he's going to have his picture taken that'll last forever? What does he do? He decides the day before that he's going to go sit in a tanning bed for an hour. He's going to look more, he's going to look a little tan, a little more
1: Hollywood.
0: And on the day of the event, he goes into the bathroom right before going on stage, and he does 50 close grip push-ups on the toilet to kind of get a little sweat going and everything. And, you know, he goes out there and he ends up weighing 231 pounds and looking like a young, whatever. I don't want to say Adonis because he's Peyton Manning, but he looks so much different. And then
1: a young Lou Ferrigno. How about that?
0: Well, maybe a lighter Lou Ferrigno. But then Ryan Leaf comes out and he, whatever he weighs, 265 pounds. And everybody says, oh my God, he just totally got out. And that, I'm convinced, really had played a part. I think the Colts would have ended up picking him anyway. That played a part in everyone's mind being changed by the scrawny Peyton Manning, because all of a sudden, on this day at the combine, Peyton Manning made himself unscrawny.
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2: All right, 1988, the 49ers are rolling, but they had a quarterback decision to make. They had just traded for Steve Young, and Joe Montana was in and out with injuries. Take us places we can't go that you have been.
3: Well, I didn't cover the Niners that year, but I had always heard. One of the things about this book, Peter, is that there are stories in here that I didn't cover myself intimately, but that over the years I have always been fascinated about. And I was always fascinated about Bill Walsh's last year because I heard that he cracked that year, that he really was not doing well mentally that year, that he was very emotional and all that. And the staff of the 49ers that year, the 49ers were not playing well. They blew a 20-something point lead in Phoenix to the lousy Cardinals and lost 24-23. They come back to San Francisco and they're sitting in a staff meeting and he wants to know from everybody in that staff meeting, what's wrong? And he goes around the room and there's a rookie quarterback coach on that staff named Mike Holmgren. And Mike Holmgren, everybody has their little thing and they're all saying, well, you know, we're not playing well on special teams. We're not doing this. And that's not what Walsh wants to hear. He wants to know the big thing. What is going to fix us? And Holmgren basically says, hey, Bill, problem is you. And you got to pick a quarterback. You're vacillating between Montana and Young. It's dividing the team. It's dividing these guys. Walsh got furious. He stormed out of the room and he comes back 10 minutes later and he basically says, you know, Mike's right. I got to pick. We're picking Montana. They pick Montana, totally turn their season around. That's one of the underrated points of Mike Holmgren's career. I'll tell you that much.
2: And then, of course, in the press conference afterwards, they beat, I want to say that was when they beat the Bengals in that dramatic game.
3: Yes.
2: And then he's crying and he surprises everyone with Musburger and says he's stepping away, right?
3: Yeah, I mean, look, after that game, he was toying when he went back to San Francisco. Remember the golf tournament, the famous golf tournament was the week following the Super Bowl. It's the Bing Crosby, I think, down at Pebble Beach.
2: Out in Pebble Beach, yeah.
3: And Eddie DeBartolo is down there with Carmen Policy, the brain trust of this team. And they keep hearing, man, Bill is going to say he wants to come back, but they were not going to have him back. They had already decided that they were going with George Seifert.
2: Seifert was the man.
3: Even if Bill Walsh wanted to come back, they were kind of tired of it, Peter. I write about this in the book. And look, some of these things that I found out that I put in this book, like the Holmgren thing, nobody knows that. But like the Holmgren thing, there's a lot of things in this chapter that people who love the 49ers are going to say, holy crap, I didn't know that. I didn't know what happened. And the reason is that people don't mind talking 35 years later. You know, they're okay, especially, you know, God rest his soul, Bill Walsh is gone. You know, one of the reasons I found out so much about Reggie White and what exactly happened and how he really didn't want to go to Green Bay at the end of the day. The reason why you're able to find this stuff out is that some of these guys have passed away and others who are still around feel like, okay, now I can tell the whole story. And
2: that's, well, what is that story? I never heard that. The Reggie, all I remember is him riding a bicycle in training camp, being happy as could be and winning a Super Bowl.
3: He was happy as could be that he picked Green Bay. But the one thing about that choice, the one thing is that he really was torn. Even on the night that he made the choice, he was torn. And Jimmy Sexton, his agent, thought he was going to pick the 49ers. He was not sure. But Peter, you know the legend of Will McDonough. Okay? So Will McDonough comes out with a story at 10 p.m. on Monday night. The Final Four is being played between Michigan and was it Georgetown? I forget.
2: It had been Michigan, North Carolina.
3: Michigan, North Carolina. Yeah. Sorry. Jimmy Sexton was supposed to go to the game, the agent. He's sitting in his hotel. He could never leave his hotel room. He had a ticket to go to that game with his college buddies, but he couldn't go. He could never leave his room because that was the night that everything was coming to a head. But that also was the night that they were absolutely sure that Reggie was going to pick the 49ers, so much so that about 10 o'clock, the Packers get totally shaken up when Will McDonough posts a story. And, I don't even know. It wasn't a website.
2: It wasn't the Boston Globe?
3: It was the Boston Globe, but it was like the early edition.
2: Okay.
3: The early Tuesday edition of the Boston Globe. And he wrote a story. And the story said that Reggie White is going to choose the San Francisco 49ers. And so everybody thought, well, that's over. And Ron Wolf and Mike Reinfeld are negotiating back in their office in Green Bay. And they knew it wasn't over. They knew that Reggie was vacillating, waffling. And then whatever it was, 10:30, 11 o'clock, Reggie White picks the Packers. But you'll read this chapter and you'll say, now I understand what was going through Reggie White's mind.
2: Okay, I have one more because this one is fascinating to me. Belichick crashed and burned in a way in Cleveland, where as much as everyone wants to blame that last season on the fact that they moved, Art Modell afterwards was no fan of Belichick's and told anyone who'd listen, like, this guy is just not the right personality to be a head coach. And yet Kraft hires him anyway. You have a chapter on this. Can you take us a little bit on the hiring of Bill Belichick by Robert Kraft, despite several people, not just Art Modell, saying that it's not worth bringing this guy back for a second run at being head coach?
3: When Robert Kraft, right around New Year's Day, right around the new century dawning, okay, he knew he was going to have to pick a new head coach. And he was trying to figure out, everybody is telling him, you got to pick Dom Capers. His sons, Dom Capers, pick this guy. He's going to lift us off the mat, blah, blah, blah. And Robert Kraft just didn't feel it with Dom Capers. He thought he was a good football coach, but he just didn't feel it. And he remembered how much the guys in the secondary, when Bill Belichick was working under Bill Parcells with the Patriots for, what, a year or two on that coaching staff when Parcells was still coaching there. And he remembered the guys in that secondary loved Bill Belichick, would follow him into a fire. And he just kept remembering stuff. He would talk to – Kraft was so involved, and he talked to coaches. He was so impressed with Belichick. And he said, I don't care what happens. Now, Art Modell – told Robert Kraft these words: if you hire Bill Belichick, you'll be making the biggest mistake of your life. And it wasn't only him, it was really smart people in the league office, around the league, that Kraft, who was just getting, kind of his feet wet. He was only a few years into his ownership, and everybody was telling him, he didn't have anybody telling him that you should hire Belichick. But he just said, I'm going to do this because I just feel it. It's one of the things, Peter, I worked as a Hall of Fame voter for 32 years. The last few years, I just kept telling the story. This isn't only about Robert Kraft being the owner of a team that won six Super Bowls. And theoretically, as a practical matter, everybody, every owner who's won a boatload of Super Bowls gets in the Hall of Fame.
4: They're all in other, yeah.
3: But, you know, there's something about Kraft that is holding people back. And I said, there's one other thing other than winning these Super Bowls. There's one other thing. He went against the grain with everybody telling him, you're making a huge mistake if you hire Belichick. And he says, I don't care. I'm hiring him. And so that counts for something.
4: Yes.
3: That counts for a lot of something. And I think it's preposterous that he's not in the Hall of Fame.
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4: There it is, Peter King with a treasure trove of stories. See, I geek out on this stuff. Like, you tell me you have a story from 1973 when Johnny Unitas was backing up a rookie Dan Fouts and there's a cultural clash of the hippies versus the 1950s. I mean, that's what Peter King can provide. I grew up reading him, then he became a pal and whatever, but like, I'll read this book and it's crazy. I love that I list my most underrated players. Like, he's on the list. And I thought Goodell would have been the most influential. They turned this thing from a cool sport that was maybe second to baseball, and then Goodell in 2006 is taking it to new heights. But I guess Peter doesn't agree with that. He's going with George Papa Bear Halas instead, and that's the beauty of it all. Unbelievable episode. Hope you guys enjoyed. Plenty more. We got a great one on Sunday, 1 o'clock. Rams Eagles. How about that? A 1 o'clock start. Rams versus Eagles in Philly. I cannot wait for that game. And there's so much more to discuss. Thank you for watching the Schrager Hour. Continue watching. Big day with Peter Schrager, 2 p.m. Eastern. Would be much appreciated if you did. All right, guys. Have a great one.

0: Welcome to Sources Tell, Jeff Passan. I am Jeff Passan, and finally, the postseason is here. 6 months of regular season baseball, 12 teams, and one championship, and we're going to cover it all today. We'll also talk with reporters from the four teams that secured first-round byes to get a sense of where they stand for the division series that starts Saturday. We're on to the best teams in baseball now, the ones that got byes from the wild card round. The best team in all of Major League Baseball, the Milwaukee Brewers, recovered by Adam McAlvey at MLB.com. He has done so for 26 years now. And Alden Gonzalez covers the Dodgers and all the rest of Major League Baseball for ESPN. Gentlemen, thank you so much for joining us. Adam, the Brewers have the best team in franchise history, 103 wins. They have the best starting pitcher in baseball, the guy who's going to win the National League Cy Young and Jacob Mizorowski. And they also have arguably the best bullpen in the league. How good are they compared to last year's team that the Dodgers swept in the NLCS?
1: They are better than that team because last year they did not have Jacob Mizorowski at peak powers. He, remember, lost his rotation spot last September and was pitching out of the bullpen in the postseason. That's what propelled him into this season. It all started last year in the bullpen in October. So he is at the height of his powers. They also have a sneaky good offense, second in baseball in runs scored, despite hitting the second fewest home runs. So they're going to test the theory of whether you need to hit home runs to win October baseball games. Pat Murphy thinks they can do it, and they won that way all year long.
0: Yeah, they've been doing it all year. And look, the Dodgers, they had a very Dodgers-like year, Alden. They were banged up for a while. They were resting people to have them at their peak in October. And Shohei Ohtani, obviously a massive part of the Dodgers winning last year, but he's been banged up this year, is not going to be available as a pitcher. What is his status right now?
2: He's somebody who, at the very least, is trying to catch up and get reacclimated to major league pitching. This is somebody who has only had a handful of games under his belt by the time they start October. And, you know, Dodgers manager Dave Roberts has noticed in these last five regular season games since he came back, somebody who's kind of over anxious and who's trying to pack in a hardy enough sample size of seeing live pitching to get ready for October. And it just doesn't work that way. From a health standpoint, the Dodgers believe he's about as healthy as can be. Shohei Ohtani said previously that he is not going to be 100% at any point this season. He said the only way you get to 100% is if you don't play baseball games. And to be fair, like, you know, nobody is 100% by the time they get into October. The question with Ohtani, obviously, is to what degree. The Dodgers believe that he is healthy enough right now to produce. And they believe, though, that the timing is probably just not there yet. And I will say, playing in five games and then going five more days with a layoff certainly doesn't help those matters.
0: Yeah. I mean, aren't we all day to day by the time October comes around? the Brewers, Adam, face the winner of the Cubs and Padres. So they're going to be facing a team that is hot and that is talented. It feels like they want the Dodgers, though. They ended their season in 2018 and 2025. It seems like the mountain that they almost must climb to make this whole story feel whole. How much better equipped are they to handle the Dodgers beyond Jacob Mizorowski this year?
1: Pat Murphy has mentioned a couple of times the toll that the National League Division Series against the Cubs last year took on the Brewers. That was emotional for so many reasons. It's a club you played a ton, obviously, during the regular season. It's the Craig Counsell storyline when he comes back to Milwaukee. They welcome him every time very heartily and not in a very Midwestern nice kind of way. And, you know, then the way that series went, the Brewers win the first two games at home, lose the second two at Wrigley, and then have to win a game five, kind of all hands on deck. It was just in every possible way, super emotional, plus years and years of first-round postseason exits that the guys who had been there for a while, like Christian Yelich, certainly had heard about over and over. So by the time they got to the Dodgers, who, by the way, had their starting pitching all rested and ready to go just for this moment, a bunch of superstars all in order, the Brewers were sort of spent. Now, can that experience last year translate to better success this year? That's the hope, because they have a very young pitching staff that didn't all experience that last year. But you think of the hitters in this Brewers lineup, it is a lot of players who went through that last year. So how will experience translate to better results in those moments is going to be the big question for the Brewers in the first round, whoever they draw, and then if they do draw the Dodgers again in the NLCS.
0: Speaking of experience, I don't know how else to put this, Alden. The Dodgers are old. And at a certain point, I really do wonder, does playing an extra month more than pretty much everyone else, seemingly every single year, come back to bite them at some point?
2: It's a very real thing. And if you talk to their players, they will tell you about just how much of a toll that has been, that extra month at that age. And I think that's, it's the combination of both factors, playing more baseball than anybody over these last 40 or so months and being the oldest position player group in baseball. And I think that's where it shows up most for the Dodgers, is in their lineup. And I think, look, the Dodgers spent these last couple of weeks sort of checking off a lot of boxes going into October. A lot of the concerns that they carried around the middle part of September, a lot of those has kind of dissipated. But I think if you give people in that organization truth serum, what they would tell you is that their biggest concern going into these playoffs revolves around that lineup. And we talked already about Shohei Ohtani, and that is the main one. He is the catalyst at the top. He is what makes everything go. But the lineup is where the age will show up. And Mookie Betts getting going these last couple of weeks, Teoscar Hernandez pulverizing the baseball, Cal Tucker potentially finding something, that is huge for this Dodgers team, especially going into a time of year when it's so difficult to manufacture runs. But this is still a team that, I mean, July and August were dreadful for this offense. September was better. It wasn't great. And look, they believe that their starting pitching can carry them again. They believe that their bullpen, even though it has flaws, especially with Edwin Diaz, is in better shape than it was last October. The question with them is going to be, is their lineup going to be able to produce? And specific to your question, Jeff, is the age going to catch up to them there?
0: We'll end with the same question for both of you guys. We'll start with you, Adam, and Alden, just pick it right up afterward. What can stop the Brewers and what can stop the Dodgers?
1: I would say not scoring enough runs. Is that too simple for this?
0: Amazing in baseball, when you don't score runs, you tend not to win.
1: This is my analysis after 26 years of watching baseball. But, you know, it is, I think, a real question about, do you need a lot of power? Do you need to pop homers to win in October when you're facing the best staffs at a time where they're rested because of all the off days that you get in between stops in these series? And, you know, the Brewers can hit home runs. Jackson Churio has been a great October player so far in his career. They have power up and down their lineup. It just doesn't show up in the numbers that it does for some other clubs. They win by being Brewers-y, and that's base hits, run, bunt, make the opponent throw the ball all over the place. They win games like that, and they did it this year all the way through September. They went 18-6 this September compared to 12-12 last year. They got to the best record in baseball both times, but this year they played through the finish line, and it was very Brewers-y right down to the end. Six singles in the first inning of the series, of the season finale, to win behind Jacob Mizorowski. So if they can keep up that kind of pesky style, it's hard to do in October. But that can go away when you run up against the great pitching that you do in the postseason. So if the Brewers just aren't able to Brewers their way through October, then they'll be in trouble.
2: Yeah, and this might be surprising to say for a team as expensive and star-laden as the Dodgers, but I think there are three things that could stop the Dodgers in October. One is if Blake Snell is not right from the groin injury that prompted him to exit early in his penultimate start of the season. He came back, made another start on Saturday, went just four innings. It was just a tune-up. But the Dodgers won the World Series last year because they had four starting pitchers who were really cooking that time of year. The other, if one of their big right-handed relievers don't step up late in games. Dodgers manager Dave Roberts loves using Tanner Scott in kind of a fireman role, wherever the highest leverage situation presents itself, if it's the sixth or seventh inning. But that means that somebody needs to come in behind him and be that guy to close out game. Whether that's Edwin Diaz or Roky Sasaki or Edgardo Henriquez or somebody else, they need guys to step up there. And then the third one is the most basic, obvious one. If Shohei Ohtani is not right, Shohei Ohtani needs to be healthy. I don't care if Mookie Betts is going great, if Teoscar Hernandez found something, if Kyle Tucker is on a good groove. The Dodgers didn't start racking up World Series titles until Shohei Ohtani joined them, and that's not a coincidence. They need Shohei Ohtani to be right. Maybe not 100%, but something close to that if they're going to overcome the National League, which is incredibly difficult this year.
0: Adam McAlvey, Alden Gonzalez, thank you so much for your time, and may we all be a little bit more Brewers-y in our lives.
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0: In this wild year of Major League Baseball, of course, the top two seeds in the American League and Cleveland. And to talk about them today, we have got one Hall of Famer and the man who introduced him on the stage in Cooperstown. Paul Hoynes has been covering the Cleveland Indians / Guardians for 43 years now for the Cleveland Plain Dealer and Cleveland.com. And Mark Topkin has been the beat reporter at the St. Petersburg Times and the Tampa Bay Times since the Rays' inception 29 years ago. Gentlemen, thank you so much for joining us. I remember coming into this season talking with someone with the Rays, Topper, who was convinced that they were not going to be very good. They won 98 games and ran away with the American League. How did that happen?
1: Well, somewhere along the way from the start of spring training to opening day in St. Louis, when Eric Neander gathered the troops and gave them a why not us kind of speech and drew upon the predictions of certain national pundits saying that they were predicting a four-team race in the American League East, and the one team that wasn't getting any love was the Tampa Bay Rays. So maybe this is all your credit. I don't know, Jeff. But no, I think they kind of took that attitude of, you know, Eric and Cash backed it up. You know, this is a better team than people are giving us credit for. Let's go out and show them. It was going to be a different style of play. I don't know if they knew then it was going to be this dramatically different style of play that they've used. And people are going to start seeing that now as they get this national stage with the playoffs starting. But they bunt, they steal bases, they don't strike out, they put the ball in play. They have tremendous athleticism, which helps them on the bases and in the field, and they pitch it really well. And that combination with the look, this is an easy thing. Guys say this all the time. They're a close team. There's great camaraderie. Winning teams say it, losing teams don't, right? Well, this is just off the charts where this is a thing. This is really a thing with these guys. Nick Martinez was the force unifier, bringing him in. And this is like love wins is kind of one of their mottos, I think, because it does feel that way.
0: And they have won a lot. The Guardians, meanwhile, they win when it matters, Hoynesy, and they are the absolute kings of the late season turnaround. What makes the Guardians dangerous, Paul?
2: They can run teams down, Jeff. They ran the Tigers down last year. They ran the White Sox down this year. They kind of get, like you were saying, they kind of get better as the season goes along. And in the last 2 years, you know, their offense has been dreadful, you know, in the first half of the season, but eventually they kind of get going offensively. And that's what happened again this year, you know, with the additions of Joe Adell and Nathaniel Lowe, and, you know, with rookies like Bazana and Chase DeLauder, they turned into a legitimate offense, you know, from late August, you know, through September.
0: Mark, whoever the Rays play in the division series, it's going to start off at Tropicana Field, where they moved back in this year after it was shut down last year due to hurricane damage. And at the Trop, the Rays are 55-26, best home record in Major League Baseball this year. Is there a real home field advantage for them, you think?
1: I think it's not the home field advantage in the sense of like it was the first 6 or 8 or 10 years where teams that came into the Trop weren't familiar with it. And it was, you know, what is this? And why are these rings? And especially National League teams. And we didn't have as much interleague play back then, right? It was every 6 years, not every 2 years. So that was a true home field advantage. This is a home field advantage because the Rays build their team to that ballpark. Mm-hmm. They pitch it really well. The ball doesn't carry there particularly well. They have a decent size outfield. They have super fast outfielders who cover a ton of ground. It's like the no fly zone kind of outfield out there. And you're going to see that on display. Chandler Simpson, Cedric Mullins, Victor Mesa Jr. There's not a lot of balls that are going to get to the turf. And then there is, you know, obviously just the uniqueness of the building that some teams still have trouble with. And it was the other day they had that game against Boston where an at bat got prolonged because a pop foul hit the ring. And honestly, I don't think anybody on the Tampa Bay media side, and sorry, nobody with the team, even thought anything of it. And then some of the Boston media stories were Red Sox got screwed because if that at bat doesn't get prolonged, then the Rays guy doesn't get the hit and they don't score the winning run. And so I think it's in people's heads. That's also where the advantage is. So you know, they're an athletic team and it's an athletic ballpark. They're a pitching first team and it's a pitcher's ballpark. And there is kind of thing in their head. And you mentioned the 55 wins. We actually looked that up. That's their most wins ever. They had a better home record in 08, but they played three games at Disney that year. So 55 wins, most ever in the 28 seasons they've played at the Trop. And yeah, it's going to be loud too. They've got some pretty good advanced ticket sales. And, you know, you were here in some of those, you know, other playoff years, 08 and 10 and 11 and things like that. And that place can get pretty loud. The upper deck's obviously going to be open. New ownership has done a really good job. You know, new sound system, new scoreboard. It's got a little bit of a different vibe now. And I think it's going to work to their advantage.
0: Hoynesy, so often the question about the Guardians is with their hitting, but then, like you said, the lineup's a little bit better this year. What to me is most impressive, maybe out of anything with this organization, is how year after year they just keep developing great pitching. And at the top of the rotation now with Gavin Williams and Parker Messick, that's the case as well. Two more really good homegrown arms. Is that going to be enough, you think, to take this team past the level that it has almost been stuck at and win Cleveland its first championship potentially since 1948?
2: Well, I don't know if it's going to take it all the way there, Jeff, but I think, you know, they're obviously going to need a third starter, third or fourth starter. Tanner Bibee, you know, pitched the clincher Saturday night against KC. So he looked good there. You know, you've got that option. You've got Foster Griffin, who's a 15-16 game winner that they acquired from the Nationals. And you've got a really interesting combination of an opener / bulk reliever that Mark should know all about, that of Daniel Espino and Joey Cantillo. Cantillo, following Espino, has pitched like 15 scoreless innings the last three times out. So he's kind of a wild card there. I don't know where they use him in the division series, but it's a possibility.
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6: Mark, for the honor of being the number one seed, the Rays' first postseason series will come against either the second or third best team in the American League. They beat both the Yankees and the Red Sox in their 13-game series this year. Where, if anywhere, are the Rays vulnerable?
7: Yeah, and both those season series were 7-6, too, so it wasn't like a huge advantage there. And I think, in my mind, where I think the Rays are vulnerable is, you know, when they're going to face that high-end starting pitching constantly. Obviously, that's part of the playoffs. You're not facing a lot of number four and number five starters. You're not facing that 11th or 12th guy or 13th guy in the bullpen very often. It's, like I said, a contact-oriented offense. They don't strike out a lot. But, you know, let's just say they're playing the Yankees, and they just went through that gauntlet of those four guys in that four-game series where they clinched in the second game of that doubleheader. But Schlittler, Fried, Cole, Rodon. It wasn't that order. I got the order backward. But, yeah, I mean, whatever order, that's pretty high end. And, you know, Boston brings all the lefties. The Rays do platoon at a couple positions there. Probably better with the lefty hitters in there against the righty pitchers, although they've made some adjustments here. DeLucas played a little bit more now against some righties, too. So those would be, if looking at it either way, probably the two challenges. Because otherwise, the athleticism is going to still play. You know, you can still get bunts down, but it's just going to be that high-end pitching, the three Neanderthal aircraft carrier type hitters at the top of the order in Diaz, Aranda, and Caminero. They've settled on that batting order. Hicks has been a really good bridge, but you know, how does that fare against the really high-end starting pitching?
6: Yeah, I mean, can Ryan Vallade do it in that setting? Can Victor Mesa Jr. be the guy in that setting? All the little pieces that have made the Rays, you know, when the October lights are shining down, how do they fare? We know the Guardians, when the October lights, Hoynesie, are shining down, have had some really big moments. And Jose Ramirez has been at the center of a lot of them. He broke his hamate bone midseason, and since he's come back, particularly from the left side, there has not been a whole lot of slug. Can the Guardians beat the best teams in baseball with a not 100% Jose Ramirez?
8: You know, they're going to have to, Jeff, because I don't see Jose coming out of this. I think he's going to need the whole offseason to recover from this. Because, you know, he came back on, I believe, you know, late July. He missed 5 weeks. And as you said, he just hasn't been the same guy. He's only hit, I think, 2 or 3 home runs since he returned. Very, very few extra base hits. you know, he's still stealing, he's still playing good defense, but you know, they need him, and I think, you know, that's a big obstacle to overcome for them, and I just don't know if they can you know, advance all the way to you know, the Fall Classic to, without him being Jose Ramirez.
6: Well, it's a good thing that the Guardians get to face either an 84 or 81 win team in their division series matchup. Paul Hoynes, who's done this for all but 3 years of my life and been the standard bearer for beat reporters. Thank you so much for your time. And Mark Topkin with the Tampa Bay Times, which I did not mention earlier, which is one of the great newspapers in America. Really appreciate you joining us, too.
7: Sure. Anytime. Thank you.
8: Thanks, Jeff.

0: Pardon the interruption, but I'm Mike Wilbon. It's International Podcast Day, Tone. Do you think you ever might start a podcast?
1: I'm Tony Kornheiser. I have one. You're on it. Do you think we talk every Monday morning for fun?
0: I thought that was like a breakfast thing.
1: No, it's a podcast.
0: 8 o'clock? I'm always having bacon and waffles.
1: Well, often you're in the car, and you're going here and going there, but you're on every week, and people love you. Welcome to PTI, boys and girls. In today's episode, the Yankees and Padres dominate. Pat Bryan says he sold pass interference, and Steve Young joins us for 5 good minutes. But let's begin today with the Phillies and Braves, now tied at a game apiece. Bryce Harper briefly looked like a goat from misjudging a fly ball that put the Braves ahead. He made up for it by following a Kyle Schwarber home run with one of his own to tie the game at 3 in the 8th, and then Alec Boehm won it for the Phillies by homering in the 10th. Wilbon, your thoughts on today's game and the state of this series?
0: They're going to surprise you a little bit, Tony. And I know this game excited you greatly because
1: yes.
0: This is your division.
1: Yes.
0: You know these teams, these
1: from the
0: lineups,
1: Nats.
0: Yes. Your feelings about these people. I have none.
1: Okay.
0: I, of course, was struck by the home runs, the Philly lumber, experience. That's what they've done. That's how they got this far. But I wrote down a couple of things I think will resonate with you. October drama and afternoon baseball in the postseason.
1: Love it, except it's still September.
0: No, it isn't. It's October.
1: No, it's not.
0: My calendar, baseball calendar.
1: Baseball
0: is
1: calendar.
0: October. You know
1: okay.
0: what I'm talking about.
1: Okay.
0: Yeah. And it was so cool, this bright sunshine day, even in Georgia. And we didn't grow up with baseball in Georgia, you nor I. But to just see it look like that and to have this drama and to have these pitchers and Sanchez, who has struggled for Philadelphia, struggled against the Braves in his career.
1: But had a great year.
0: Now,
1: has had
0: a great season. And to have a 1-1 game deep into this and to then just go boom, boom, boom. And you and I still thought the Braves would somehow come back late and win like they did yesterday. I am captivated by that. That's what matters to me about this. Not the score, not the outcome, none of that stuff. And the fact that we get to watch it again tomorrow.
1: So if this was what's the word, my word would be thrilling.
0: Yeah.
1: It was totally thrilling. This is the best series. I mean, it's a very small sample, obviously, but two close games in this series. Teams that were behind, then taking the lead and winning the game. A redemption of sorts for Harper, clearly, because he looked like the goat.
0: Did you think that was an error? Or did you think maybe, afternoon sun in October in postseason, maybe he couldn't see it.
1: I'm not going to say it was a routine fly ball, but it was a gettable fly ball.
0: Okay.
1: And then Schwarber comes up, who's got 10,000 home runs in the last 3 years.
0: Yeah.
1: And then Harper comes up and knocks one out, and he can exhale because he has tied the game. And then, boom, I've told you for 5 years that I think the Phillies' everyday lineup is the best lineup in the league. And it hasn't shown lately, but they got what they yesterday they put in a pitcher and it didn't work. Today they put in a pitcher and it did work. And the end of the game, Dom Smith, who I didn't like when he was with the Nats, but is a power hitter, goes out on a challenge call. Strike.
0: And by the way, that's something that was not part of our not just October's, but April, May, June, anytime.
1: Yeah.
0: And now you have that.
1: Yeah.
0: And it does add to the drama.
1: And the teams, as we used to say, plain don't like each other because they played, these teams have played 500 times.
0: And they should play each other 19 times a year.
1: Yes,
0: they should.
1: Agreed.
0: Last night's wild card games were lopsided. The Yankees got 2 home runs, including a granny from Ben Rice as they beat the Red Sox 9-0. And the Padres got everything they needed. I told you so. To beat the Cubs on the first pitch they saw, which Fernando Tatis Jr. slammed over the center field fence. San Diego essentially threw a no-hitter and went on to win 8-0. Tone, what did you make of the Yankees and Padres and what they did and how they did it?
1: Both home teams won. Both home teams won by a lot, like a mercy rule.
0: But there was no drama.
1: No, mercy rule situation.
0: Drama
1: both series right at this moment look like they're over, but that's why they play game two, like they just did.
0: One is over.
1: You know, well,
0: one is over.
1: Again, we just saw a team come back from the verge of elimination.
0: They have fight in them.
1: Okay, as you say, the Padres, literally on the first pitch that they saw as a team, Tatis, boom. 2 batters later, Machado's second pitch he saw, boom. And the series is over. You said the Cubs had let go of the rope. They were not going to be in this series. You were 100% right.
0: They're going to lose
1: that.
0: The same way tonight.
1: They had the best offense in baseball all season,
0: and
1: they got 3 hits.
0: It's over.
1: They got

0: identical series in the decisive game between the Yankees and the Red Sox, Schlitter pitched 8 innings, shutout innings, and had 12 strikeouts.
1: Yeah.
0: So in the postseason, Schlitter's ERA against the Red Sox is 0.00, a Blutarski. And if you combine that with his regular season against them, his ERA against the Red Sox is 0.47. You know?
1: That's it.
0: What are we talking about?
2: You filibuster now. Let's go to the next topic.
0: I'm sorry.
2: Let's go.
0: It was good, though. It was worth
2: it. Great.
0: I mean, it was worth it.
1: I told you the Cubs.
0: Let's go to football and go back to a controversial call near the end of the Rams-Broncos game on Sunday. The Rams DB Josh Wallace intercepted a Bo Nix pass inside the 10 that likely would have sealed a 26-23 win for the Rams. But Wallace was flagged for pass interference on Broncos receiver Pat Bryant. The Broncos kept the ball, scored the winning touchdown 5 plays later with 47 seconds left. Now in an interview with CBS, Bryant admits he sold the call. He said, quote, "It was a little pass interference. I did sell it just enough to get the flag. He definitely gave me a little nudge. I felt like I couldn't get the ball, so it was either the ball or the call. We ended up getting the call," unquote. Wilbon, do you come here to criticize or commend Bryant for selling the interference call?
2: Probably neither, Tone. It was a charming interview. I watched it. He was perfectly engaged during it, and he said those things, and they're harmless. It doesn't mean anything, and none of it happened. You can't calibrate your movements at 18 miles an hour, which is what you're doing. You're not a gymnast. What they were out there doing was hand fighting, and one dude got a call and the other one didn't. You made that call pretty close to real time, and I didn't disagree with you. I just didn't know where I wanted to go. But Wallace...
0: I thought the Rams got hosed. I thought he makes the interception. I thought he was interfered with. Yes, that's what I thought.
2: You can make the call.
0: That's what I thought.
2: But, Tony, here's what would happen for 100 years in the NFL. The cornerback or the safety gets the penalty there, defensive pass interference.
0: Yeah, I know.
2: And now the offensive players have had to hand fight back, and they get called for about, what'd you say, 35% of the calls?
0: Not that many.
2: Like that.
0: No.
2: You don't think
0: that
2: many?
0: No, I think it's wildly disproportionate. You saw CeeDee Lamb yanking the guy's arm, and he got the call.
2: But you know what happens? We don't know what's going to happen on the very next time, even if those two go at it with each other.
0: So let me just say this, what I thought about with this story. Maybe it's time for the NFL to consider the college pass interference rule.
2: Oh, 15 yards?
0: That instead of getting it at the spot of the foul, which could be 20, 30, 40, it could be, that you get either plus 10 or plus 15.
2: I'm not against that.
0: Because to me, you're in a position now where the receiver understands I can make the big play by luring the guy into pass interference. I now think that the punishment outweighs the crime.
2: I agree with that. You disproportionately affect the game with one of these calls, which are so close that even when they go to the person from the league office in the booth, he is disagreeing with the people in the stripes on the field.
0: Yeah.
2: And it's okay because it's that close.
0: But if you limit the amount of yards you can get, maybe... It's not terrible, right? Let's take a break. Coming up is Drake May injured. We're going to ask Steve Young to translate the Patriot quarterback's remarks.
2: We're also going to ask Steve whether he would expect to start on Sunday if he was Case Keenum.
0: Can I ask you a question?
2: Yeah.
0: Schlitter and Ben Rice, who had 87 RBIs yesterday, both from Massachusetts. Who's scouting Massachusetts for the Red Sox?
2: That's amazing.
0: Who's doing
2: These
0: that?
2: These guys just wander. By the way, we didn't get Michael King. We have to get Michael King.
0: Yeah.
2: He was as good as Schlitter. Oh, wait. He was better.
0: Do you think they need Aaron Judge for this series?
2: No.
0: Mm.
2: By the way, King is sort of a Scottie Pippen-like figure at this point.
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12: We've got NFL questions for our great friend and the man who I talked out of being a defensive back at BYU.
13: Good for you.
12: Hall of Fame quarterback, Steve Young. Let's start with this. WEEI, I guess, in Boston. Asked Drake May whether he feels the same as he did before injuring his shoulder last year. And he said, I'm quoting here, anytime I'm out there and I'm dressed in uniform on the field, I'm going to play 100% and give it my all. That's kind of what I have to say, unquote. What do you hear in that quote?
14: Well, I hear a quarterback that doesn't want to look people in the eye and tell them what's happening. And maybe he has some doubt himself. I mean, ever since he got hurt, the Super Bowl, and now the first few games here, you're like, wait, what's going on? What's happening? He's not processing the way he did last year. And a lot of times when you aren't processing, something physical is going on. And the subtlety of the shoulder joint, you know, it's for throwers, it's, you know, a hair trigger kind of stuff. It's like, it's very subtle. And in that way, there might be something happening that doesn't, you can't get surgery because you can still play, but it still hurts. And then it's like, we don't know. And so until he plays, he's got, as soon as he plays better, we're like, okay. But until then, it feels like that's the only explanation you can come up with.
13: Wow. Let's go from quarterback despair to quarterback elation, Steve. If you are Case Keenum, all 38 years old of him, coming off that game Monday night, which I know you saw, would you expect to start Sunday for the Bears?
14: Yeah. This is the greatest Case Keenum moment in life. Like, this is everything. He's with Ben Johnson, and he's one of those guys that is going to bring the most out of you. You saw it on Monday night. Case was put in great spots. He's smart. He's been around a long time. You get with the innovative play caller. Even the little quarterback sneak was kind of unique in how they did it. It's like, it's a thoughtful game plan. And so for him, he's got to be saying, put me on the field. This is the best thing that's ever happened in my whole career. I'm with somebody who can take care of me and put me in a great spot, and then I can take care of the coach. And so that's what's happening. So if I'm Case Keenum, this is Case Keenum's moment. And he's got to be begging to play.
13: All right, Steve, you were there. You've been around that crazy Bears franchise enough as opponent your whole life. What do you think the rest of us are saying? We're saying, I'll hug Case Keenum. Give me some Tyson Bagent right now.
14: Why? What? Like, look at the history in the last 4 or 5 years of innovative offensive minds running the league. We talk about it every week with Andy Reid and Sean McVay and Sean Payton and Kyle Shanahan and Kevin O'Connell. You get around these guys, Ben Johnson. You get around these guys. Jimmy Garoppolo took the 49ers to the Super Bowl. He can't even get a job. Like, trust me, you can trust Case Keenum here in this spot. I think he's in a great, I mean, I understand you want to see somebody new, somebody you haven't seen before, someone who could like light the night sky up. But right now, you get a great innovative play caller and an experienced quarterback that's not going to screw things up or who can process. It's not a bad spot.
13: Okay. All right. You're killing my stress level here. So we'll move on to the Cowboys, Steve. And Brian Schottenheimer, he is taking responsibility, as you know, for his mistakes. late in the loss to the Ravens, including whatever it is specifically he said to Dak Prescott, which did not work. What did you hear? What's your reaction to all that happened in that sequence?
14: Oh, it's weird. It's just, I mean, like, yeah, you're down, you know, you're in a perfect spot for a game-tying field goal. You tell your quarterback, what are you going to say? Be careful. You know, we got the with time, you know, we're going to tie it up and go overtime. Hey, you know, don't do anything stupid. I mean, what else can you say that would, and so I gave him a word that he's didn't, that's not him. What do you say? Like, I hope you trip, you know, I hope you like, what? And I don't like him trying to, like, I don't think he's trying to cover for Dak because like a third down throwaway, maybe Dak didn't see it. Like, I'm sure Dak didn't say, oh, I didn't do the right thing. And I didn't throw at the right place because my coach gave me a word and I can't play that way. Like that, the whole explanation just seems, Dak's an experienced guy, been around a long time. He gets the whole thing. I actually don't care what the coach said. They put words, say whatever words you want. I don't care. I know what I'm doing. I know the situation. I've been here before. You're not going to change my trajectory of my career because you're going to tell me some word coming off the field, a timeout. So look, I think the whole thing, I'm so sorry. I used the word and that's not him. Like, did you swear on him? It doesn't matter. It doesn't matter what you said. Dak can take care of it and move on. It feels like they're trying to cover for something that's not there.
12: We will get you out of here on this. I just want to add parenthetically to Wilbon, you're insane to not want Case Keenum. You're insane. I have no idea what you're talking about.
13: Jeff Saturday wants Tyson Bagent.
12: I don't care what Jeff
13: said. I want Tyson Bagent.
12: And it's you're over. Insane.
13: Nice one. Nice
12: you're
13: job.
12: You're insane. Here we go. Last question.
13: Nice job.
12: The Giants picked up J.J. McCarthy, who Wilbon hates, for a fifth rounder.
13: Yes.
12: Would you worry about potential tensions between him and Jackson Dart?
14: Well, look, neither of them are, I'll say this. It really depends on whether I'm like have a toxic personality. Because the truth is, I was in the Super Bowl of awkward quarterback rooms for a long time.
12: Yeah.
14: And the truth is, Bill Walsh was right. He got the best out of both of us. It was awkward. It was, you know, it was. It never wasn't awkward. But he did get the best out of both of us. So in that way, if JJ's going to come in and be a part of, you know, a functioning, quality, you know, high-performing quarterback room, Jackson Dart didn't worry about anything. It's not the thing I do worry about JJ is he's shown, they talk about leaking oil every week, but I feel like he's leaking oil, like, in the media, and on the field, like there's something about him that's not, it feels off a little bit. And in that way, and that does that affect the quarterback room? Then I think it's not a great thing. But otherwise, having them push each other, get Jackson to play great, get healthier faster, like that's all a positive. I don't worry about any of the dynamics as long as there's not some, it's a personality flaw, right? You're not a team oriented guy. And JJ, I gotta see more before I kind of say that he's non-toxic.
12: Thank you, Steve. And it's lovely so artwork awesome. Behind you today.
13: So awesome.
12: Lovely
14: Thank
12: artwork.
14: Thank you, my wife. That's why I'm at home unusually. And
12: it's really nice.
13: Barbs, the big talent.
12: Who needs
13: the
12: football?
13: Big talent in the family. We
12: Thank
13: like
12: you,
13: it.
12: Steve. Thank you. Let's
14: this
12: take one last break.
14: This is the Rembrandt.
12: One last break. When we come back, Wilbon breaks down opening night in the NHL.
13: Yeah. And there's a U.S. men's win over Chile worth getting excited about. I'm grateful. But I think Tyson Bagent, every defensive coordinator now has that film. They know what he can do and not do at 38 years old. There's no RPO, there's no movement. It's time for Tyson Bagent.
12: Did he win and play great?
13: It was great.
12: So what are you doing?
13: I'll give him a big hug.
12: Tyson Bagent?
13: No, Tyson Bagent.
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12: Happy time, people. Happy 24th birthday, Yaxel Lendeborg. Lendeborg was the Big Ten Player of the Year this past season when he averaged 15 points and 7 rebounds and shot 51% from the field. From Michigan team that won the national championship by beating UConn.
13: Kids are stunned.
12: Lendeborg was then drafted 11th overall by the Golden State Warriors, where it is altogether fitting that a very old rookie should join a very old starting five. The 6'9 Lendeborg started his college career at a JUCO in Arizona in 2020. He then played at Alabama Birmingham for 2 years before entering Michigan. Wilbon, you love this kid all year.
13: All year.
12: Shouldn't we nickname him Gramps?
13: You can call it whatever you want. Maybe rookie of the year. I want Caleb Wilson to win that award.
12: That's selfish because he's on the Bulls.
13: Yes.
12: Right.
13: But Lendeborg. This kid does everything, and to let him drop that low in the first round to me is stupid, and scouts got it wrong.
12: Right.
13: To me.
12: You had him going in the first five, I think.
13: Well, I'm 6 or 7, not to drop where he dropped.
12: Happy anniversary, George Brett. On this day, 34 years ago, the Royals third baseman became the 18th member of the 3,000 hit club with his fourth hit of the night against the Angels. After celebrating with his teammates, Brett was still so caught up in appreciating the standing ovation that he got from the Anaheim crowd that he was picked off first base on a tag by Gary Gaetti. Brett said, quote, "I was right in the middle of a sentence to Gaetti. He asked me if my wife was here, and I said yes, and I had some friends here from Kansas City. He didn't even let me finish the sentence," unquote. It is nice to have this light moment with Brett instead of his mad charge out of the dugout after the Bontar call.
13: I know, but that's sort of misrepresentative. You and I, we were around George Brett. He was a complete enjoyable dude, right?
12: Yeah.
13: By the way,
12: great player.
13: Greatest third baseman of all time.
12: Mike Schmidt.
13: Schmidt, Brett, Eddie Matthews, Boggs, Brooks, and that leaves out Beltre.
12: Yeah, I've got Brooks a little higher than you do because he's the
13: greatest.
12: But he
13: didn't hit like the others.
12: No, but he's
13: not even Beltre.
12: He's the greatest. He stopped runs from scoring. Happy trails to the Lynx. Wilbon, you said the Lynx and Fever would win last night, and you were only half right.
13: Wrong.
12: So let's focus on the bad half. The top-seeded Lynx fell to the eighth-seeded Liberty again, making it a clean sweep for New York in the best-of-three opening round. Said Lynx coach Cheryl Reeve, quote, "We became a great regular season team this year, and we ran into the wrong team," unquote. The Liberty size really bothered Rookie of the Year Olivia Miles, who made just 1 of 8 from the field, who finished with just 5 points.
13: MVP.
12: Wilbon was right about the Fever beating the Aces to even their series last night, but why would we dwell on that?
13: Well, Tony, I was really dumb for ignoring the fact that Breanna Stewart, Jonquil Jones, and Ionescu, these are women in their primes, and they're all going to a place called Springfield, and they won a title 2 years ago, and they weren't ready to go home.
12: This was would have been my point. It's not like the Liberty hasn't been good.
13: They've been good.
12: Briefly, considering the history here, briefly is the gap between winning a championship. I don't know. I am more surprised they finished eighth than they won this.
13: Minnesota, that's got to be a disappointing loss. Gets swept as the one seed also. Caitlin Clark went Caitlin Clark last night. She
12: that's
13: went
12: right.
13: crazy.
12: She's got people with her.
13: Yes, she does.
12: I'm not saying they're going to win this game. I believe, and I told you this earlier in the day, I believe she's the greatest anticipatory passer in basketball today. She finds people open in positions to make shots.
13: Listen.
12: Forget about her own
13: she's
12: shooting.
13: Still gotta she's still got to beat the Aces in a game
12: and they
13: three,
12: have
13: and that's worth watching.
12: Yeah.
13: That's must see TV.
12: That's in Las
13: me.
12: Vegas, I assume.
13: Yes, sir.
12: All right, let us go to the big finish.
13: Let's do it.
12: Could. Night one of the NHL is in the books. What stood out to you?
13: The Hurricanes lost. The Oilers lost. Patrick Kane scored.
12: I knew you'd like that back in Chicago.
13: In that uniform.
12: Patrick
13: Kane. The Niners have 5 injured wideouts. You concerned about that?
12: No. Everyone in the Niners is always injured. Always. McCaffrey is injured. Kittle is. Everybody is injured, and they still win games. The U.S. men's soccer team beat Chile 4-2. You excited by that?
13: No, I know that all the youngsters playing and scoring is a big deal, but we're way away from matches that matter to qualify for anything. So excitement? No, not yet. Karl Anthony Towns' dad, I love his dad, tells The Athletic, quote, "Jimmy Butler ain't got no championship. Karl bypassed him," close quote. Ouch. Your thoughts?
12: If I'm Karl Anthony Towns, I say, "Dad, I mean, I got to play this guy. What are you doing to me?"
13: I bet his dad had a big smile on his face. His dad's a big teddy bear.
12: It doesn't come out in print. No,
13: no
12: smiles. The last one, WNBA playoffs with the Mystics and Wings. Stay alive tonight.
13: How about yes and yes?
12: Okay.
13: I'm feeling very positive. Yes and yes.
12: Yeah, well, you were wrong.
13: Want some game
12: three?
13: We're
12: out of time. We'll try to do better the next time. Live TV ain't nothing like
13: it. I'm Mike Wilbon. Same time tomorrow, knuckleheads. And now, here's Sports.
12: Good show. Live TV. Woo! PTI.
0: Welcome to Sources Tell Jeff Passan. I am Jeff Passan, and finally, the postseason is here. 6 months of regular season baseball, 12 teams, and one championship, and we're going to cover it all today. We'll also talk with reporters from the 4 teams that secured first-round byes to get a sense of where they stand for the division series that starts Saturday. We're after the best teams in baseball now, the ones that got byes from the wild card round. The best team in all of Major League Baseball, the Milwaukee Brewers, are covered by Adam McAlvey at MLB.com. He has done so for 26 years now. And Alden Gonzalez covers the Dodgers and all the rest of Major League Baseball for ESPN. Gentlemen, thank you so much for joining us. Adam, the Brewers have the best team in franchise history, 103 wins. They have the best starting pitcher in baseball, the guy who's going to win the National League Cy Young and Jacob Mizorowski. And they also have arguably the best bullpen in the league. How good are they compared to last year's team that the Dodgers swept in the NLCS?
1: They are better than that team because last year they did not have Jacob Mizorowski at peak powers. He, remember, lost his rotation spot last September and was pitching out of the bullpen in the postseason. That's what propelled him into this season. It all started last year in the bullpen in October. So he is at the height of his powers. They also have a sneaky good offense, second in baseball in runs scored, despite hitting the second fewest home runs. So they're going to test the theory of whether you need to hit home runs to win October baseball games. Pat Murphy thinks they can do it, and they won that way all year long.
0: Yeah, they've been doing it all year. And look, the Dodgers, they had a very Dodgers-like year, Alden. They were banged up for a while. They were resting people to have them at their peak in October. And Shohei Ohtani, obviously a massive part of the Dodgers winning last year, but he's been banged up this year, is not going to be available as a pitcher. What is his status right now?
2: He's somebody who, at the very least, is trying to catch up and get reacclimated to major league pitching. This is somebody who has only had a handful of games under his belt by the time they start October. And, you know, Dodgers manager Dave Roberts has noticed in these last five regular season games since he came back, somebody who's kind of over anxious and who's trying to pack in a hard enough sample size of seeing live pitching to get ready for October. And it just doesn't work that way. From a health standpoint, the Dodgers believe he's about as healthy as can be. Shohei Ohtani said previously that he is not going to be 100% at any point this season. He said the only way you get to 100% is if you don't play baseball games. And to be fair, like, you know, nobody is 100% by the time they get into October. The question with Ohtani, obviously, is to what degree. The Dodgers believe that he is healthy enough right now to produce. And they believe, though, that the timing is probably just not there yet. And I will say, playing in five games and then going five more days with a layoff certainly doesn't help those matters.
0: Yeah. I mean, aren't we all day to day by the time October comes around? the Brewers, Adam, face the winner of the Cubs and Padres. So they're going to be facing a team that is hot and that is talented. It feels like they want the Dodgers, though. They ended their season in 2018 and 2025. It seems like the mountain that they almost must climb to make this whole story feel whole. How much better equipped are they to handle the Dodgers beyond Jacob Mizrowski this year?
1: Pat Murphy has mentioned a couple of times the toll that the National League Division Series against the Cubs last year took on the Brewers. That was emotional for so many reasons. It's a club you played a ton, obviously, during the regular season. It's the Craig Counsell storyline when he comes back to Milwaukee. They welcome him every time very heartily and not in a very Midwestern nice kind of way. And, you know, then the way that series went, the Brewers win the first two games at home, lose the second two at Wrigley, and then have to win a game five, kind of all hands on deck. It was just in every possible way, super emotional, plus years and years of first-round postseason exits that the guys who had been there for a while, like Christian Yelich, certainly had heard about over and over. So by the time they got to the Dodgers, who, by the way, had their starting pitching all rested and ready to go just for this moment, a bunch of superstars all in order, the Brewers were sort of spent. Now, can that experience last year translate to better success this year? That's the hope. Because they have a very young pitching staff that didn't all experience that last year. But you think of the hitters in this Brewers lineup, it is a lot of players who went through that last year. So how will experience translate to better results in those moments is going to be the big question for the Brewers in the first round, whoever they draw, and then if they do draw the Dodgers again in the NLCS.
0: Speaking of experience, I don't know how else to put this, Alden. The Dodgers are old, and at a certain point, I really do wonder, does playing an extra month more than pretty much everyone else, seemingly every single year, come back to bite them at some point?
2: It's a very real thing, and if you talk to their players, they will tell you about just how much of a toll that has been, that extra month at that age, and I think it's the combination of both factors, playing more baseball than anybody over these last 40 or so months and being the oldest position player group in baseball. And I think that's where that's where it shows up most for the Dodgers, is in their lineup. And I think, look, the Dodgers spent these last couple of weeks sort of checking off a lot of boxes going into October. A lot of the concerns that they carried around the middle part of September, a lot of those has kind of dissipated. But I think if you give people in that organization truth serum, what they would tell you is that their biggest concern going into these playoffs revolves around that lineup. And we talked already about Shohei Ohtani, and that is the main one. He is the catalyst at the top. He is what makes everything go. But the lineup is where the age will show up. And Mookie Betts getting going these last couple of weeks, Teoscar Hernandez pulverizing the baseball, Cal Tucker potentially finding something, that is huge for this Dodgers team, especially going into a time of year when it's so difficult to manufacture runs. But this is still a team that, I mean, July and August were dreadful for this offense. September was better. It wasn't great. And look, they believe that their starting pitching can carry them again. They believe that their bullpen, even though it has flaws, especially with Edwin Diaz, is in better shape than it was last October. The question with them is going to be, is their lineup going to be able to produce? And specific to your question, Jeff, is the age going to catch up to them there?
0: We'll end with the same question for both of you guys. We'll start with you, Adam, and Alden, just pick it right up afterward. What can stop the Brewers and what can stop the Dodgers?
1: I would say not scoring enough runs. Is that too simple for this?
0: I mean, it's amazing in baseball when you don't score runs, you tend not to win.
1: This is my analysis after 26 years of watching baseball. But, you know, it is, I think, a real question about, do you need a lot of power? Do you need to pop homers to win in October when you're facing the best staffs at a time where they're rested because of all the off days that you get in between stops in these series? And, you know, the Brewers can hit home runs. Jackson Chourio has been a great October player so far in his career. They have power up and down their lineup. It just doesn't show up in the numbers that it does for some other clubs. They win by being Brewers-y, and that's base hits, run, bunt, make the opponent throw the ball all over the place. They win games like that, and they did it this year all the way through September. They went 18-6 this September compared to 12-12 last year. They got to the best record in baseball both times, but this year they played through the finish line. And it was very Brewers-y right down to the end. Six singles in the first inning of the series, of the season finale, to win behind Jacob Mizorowski. So if they can keep up that kind of pesky style, it's hard to do in October. But that can go away when you run up against the great pitching that you do in the postseason. So if the Brewers just aren't able to Brewers their way through October, then they'll be in trouble.
2: Yeah, and this might be surprising to say for a team as expensive and star-laden as the Dodgers, but I think there are three things that could stop the Dodgers in October. One is if Blake Snell is not right from the groin injury that prompted him to exit early in his penultimate start of the season. He came back, made another start on Saturday, went just four innings. It was just a tune-up. But the Dodgers won the World Series last year because they had four starting pitchers who were really cooking that time of year. The other, if one of their big right-handed relievers don't step up late in games. Dodgers manager Dave Roberts loves using Tanner Scott in kind of a fireman role, wherever the highest leverage situation presents itself, if it's the sixth or seventh inning. But that means that somebody needs to come in behind him and be that guy to close out game. Whether that's Edwin Diaz or Roky Sasaki or Edgardo Henriquez or somebody else, they need guys to step up there. And then the third one is the most basic, obvious one. If Shohei Ohtani is not right, Shohei Ohtani needs to be healthy. I don't care if Mookie Betts is going great, if Teoscar Hernandez found something, if Kyle Tucker is on a good groove. The Dodgers didn't start racking up World Series titles until Shohei Ohtani joined them, and that's not a coincidence. They need Shohei Ohtani to be right. Maybe not 100%, but something close to that if they're going to overcome the National League, which is incredibly difficult this year.
0: Adam McAlvey, Alden Gonzalez, thank you so much for your time, and may we all be a little bit more Brewers-y in our lives.
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28: 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Then resurgent Florida battles Missouri. And in primetime, white hot Miami faces Clemson. All day Saturday on ABC.
30: In this wild year of Major League Baseball, of course the top two seeds in the American League are from Tampa Bay and Cleveland. And to talk about them today, we have got one Hall of Famer and the man who introduced him on the stage in Cooperstown. Paul Hoynes has been covering the Cleveland Indians / Guardians for 43 years now for the Cleveland Plain Dealer and Cleveland.com. And Mark Topkin has been the beat reporter at the St. Petersburg Times and the Tampa Bay Times since the Rays' inception 29 years ago. Gentlemen, thank you so much for joining us. I remember coming into this season talking with someone with the Rays, Topper, who was convinced that they were not going to be very good. They won 98 games and ran away with the American League. How did that happen?
31: Well, somewhere along the way, from the start of spring training to opening day in St. Louis, when Eric Neander gathered the troops and gave them a why not us kind of speech and drew upon the predictions of certain national pundits, saying that they were predicting a 4-team race in the American League East, and the one team that wasn't getting any love was the Tampa Bay Rays. So maybe this is all your credit. I don't know, Jeff, but no, I think they kind of took that attitude of, you know, we, Eric and Cash backed it up. You know, this is a better team than people are giving us credit for. Let's go out and show them. It was going to be a different style of play. I don't know if they knew then it was going to be this dramatically different style of play that they've used, and people are going to start seeing that now as they get this national stage with the playoffs starting. But they bunt, they steal bases, they don't strike out, they put the ball in play, they have tremendous athleticism, which helps them on the bases and in the field, and they pitch it really well. And that combination with the look, this is an easy thing. Guys say this all the time. They're a close team. There's great camaraderie. Winning teams say it, losing teams don't, right? Well, this is just off the charts where this is a thing. This is really a thing with these guys. Nick Martinez was the force unifier, bringing him in. And this is like love wins is kind of one of their mottos, I think, because it does feel that way.
30: And they have won a lot. The Guardians, meanwhile, they win when it matters, Hoynesy, and they are the absolute kings of the late season turnaround. What makes the Guardians dangerous, Paul?
0: They can run teams down, Jeff. They ran the Tigers down last year. They ran the White Sox down this year. They kind of get, like you were saying, they kind of get better as the season goes along. And in the last 2 years, you know, their offense has been dreadful, you know, in the first half of the season, but eventually they kind of get going offensively. And that's what happened again this year, you know, with the additions of Joe Adell and Nathaniel Lowe, and, you know, with rookies like Bazana and Chase DeLauder, they turned into a legitimate offense, you know, from late August, you know, through September.
30: Mark, whoever the Rays play in the division series, it's going to start off at Tropicana Field, where they moved back in this year after it was shut down last year due to hurricane damage. And at the Trop, the Rays are 55-26, best home record in Major League Baseball this year. Is there a real home field advantage for them, you think?
31: I think it's not the home field advantage in the sense of like it was the first 6 or 8 or 10 years where teams that came into the Trop weren't familiar with it. And it was, you know, what is this? And why are these rings? And especially National League teams. And you didn't have as much interleague play back then, right? It was every 6 years, not every 2 years. So that was a true home field advantage. This is a home field advantage because the Rays build their team to that ballpark. Mm-hmm. They pitch it really well. The ball doesn't carry there particularly well. They have a decent size outfield. They have super fast outfielders who cover a ton of ground. It's like the no fly zone kind of outfield out there. And you're going to see that on display. Chandler Simpson, Cedric Mullins, Victor Mesa Jr. There's not a lot of balls that are going to get to the turf. And then there is, you know, obviously just the uniqueness of the building that some teams still have trouble with. And it was the other day they had that game against Boston where an at bat got prolonged because a pop foul hit the ring. And honestly, I don't think anybody on the Tampa Bay media side, and certainly nobody with the team, even thought anything of it. And then some of the Boston media stories were Red Sox got screwed because if that at bat doesn't get prolonged, then the Rays guy doesn't get the hit and they don't score the winning run. And so I think it's in people's heads. That's also where the advantage is. So, you know, they're an athletic team and it's an athletic ballpark. They're a pitching first team and it's a pitcher's ballpark. And there is kind of thing in their head. And you mentioned the 55 wins. We actually looked that up. That's their most wins ever. They had a better home record in 08, but they played 3 games at Disney that year. So 55 wins, most ever in the 28 seasons they've played at the Trop. And yeah, it's going to be loud too. They've got some pretty good advanced ticket sales. And, you know, you were here in some of those, you know, other playoff years, 08 and 10 and 11 and things like that. And that place can get pretty loud. The upper deck's obviously going to be open. New ownership has done a really good job. You know, new sound system, new scoreboard. It's got a little bit of a different vibe now. And I think it's going to work to their advantage.
30: Hoynesy, so often the question about the Guardians is with their hitting, but then, like you said, the lineup's a little bit better this year. What to me is most impressive, maybe out of anything with this organization, is how year after year, they just keep developing great pitching. And at the top of the rotation now with Gavin Williams and Parker Messick, that's the case as well. Two more really good homegrown arms. Is that going to be enough, you think, to take this team past the level that it has almost been stuck at and win Cleveland its first championship potentially since 1948?
0: Well, I don't know if it's going to take it all the way there, Jeff, but I think, you know, they're obviously going to need a third starter, third or fourth starter. Tanner Bibee, you know, pitched the clincher Saturday night against KC. So he looked good there. You know, you've got that option. You've got Foster Griffin, who's a 15-16 game winner that they acquired from the Nationals. And you've got the really interesting combination of an opener slash bulk reliever that Mark should know all about, that of Daniel Espino and Joey Cantillo. Cantillo, following Espino, has pitched like 15 scoreless innings the last three times out. So he's kind of a wild card there. I don't know where they use him in the division series, but it's a possibility.

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12: Mark, for the honor of being the number one seed, the Rays' first postseason series will come against either the second or third best team in the American League. They beat both the Yankees and the Red Sox in their 13-game series this year. Where, if anywhere, are the Rays vulnerable?
13: Yeah, and both those season series were 7-6, too, so it wasn't like a huge advantage there. And I think, in my mind, where I think the Rays are vulnerable is, you know, when they're going to face that high-end starting pitching constantly. Obviously, that's part of the playoffs. You're not facing a lot of number four, number five starters. You're not facing that 11th or 12th guy or 13th guy in the bullpen very often. It's, like I said, a contact-oriented offense. They don't strike out a lot. But, you know, let's just say they're playing the Yankees, and they just went through that gauntlet of those four guys in that four-game series where they clinched in the second game of that doubleheader. But Schlittler, Fried, Cole, Rodon. It wasn't that order. I got the order backward. But, yeah, I mean, whatever order, that's pretty high end. And, you know, Boston brings all the lefties. The Rays do platoon at a couple positions there. Probably better with the lefty hitters in there against the righty pitchers, although they've made some adjustments here. DeLucas played a little bit more now against some righties, too. So those would be, if looking at it either way, probably the two challenges, because otherwise the athleticism is going to still play. You know, you can still get bunts down, but it's just going to be that high-end pitching, the three Neanderthal aircraft carrier type hitters at the top of the order in Diaz, Aranda, and Caminero. They've settled on that batting order. Hicks has been a really good bridge, but you know, how does that fare against the really high-end starting pitching?
12: Yeah, I mean, can Ryan Vallade do it in that setting? Can Victor Mesa Jr. be the guy in that setting? All the little pieces that have made the Rays the Rays. You know, when the October lights are shining down, how do they fare? We know the Guardians, when the October lights, Hoynsie, are shining down, have had some really big moments. And Jose Ramirez has been at the center of a lot of them. He broke his hamate bone midseason, and since he's come back, particularly from the left side, there has not been a whole lot of slug. Can the Guardians beat the best teams in baseball with a not 100% Jose Ramirez?
14: You know, they're going to have to, Jeff, because I don't see Jose coming out of this. I think he's going to need the whole offseason to recover from this because, you know, he came back on, I believe, you know, late July. He missed 5 weeks. And as you said, he just hasn't been the same guy. He's only hit, I think, two or three home runs since he returned. Very, very few extra base hits. You know, he's still stealing. He's still playing good defense, but you know, they need him, and I think, you know, that's a big obstacle to overcome for them. And I just don't know if they can, you know, advance all the way to, you know, the Fall Classic without him being Jose Ramirez.
12: Well, it's a good thing that the Guardians get to face either an 84 or 81 win team in their division series matchup. Paul Hoynes, who's done this for all but 3 years of my life and been the standard bearer for beat reporters. Thank you so much for your time. And Mark Topkin with the Tampa Bay Times, which I did not mention earlier, which is one of the great newspapers in America. Really appreciate you joining us, too.
13: Sure. Anytime. Thank you.
14: Thanks, Jeff.

0: Pardon the interruption, but I'm Mike Wilbon. It's International Podcast Day, Tone. Do you think you ever might start a podcast?
1: I'm Tony Kornheiser. I have one. You're on it. Do you think we talk every Monday morning for fun?
0: I thought that was like a breakfast thing.
1: No, it's a podcast.
0: 8 o'clock. I'm always having bacon and waffles.
1: Well, often you're in the car, and you're going here and going there, but you're on every week, and people love you. Welcome to PTI, boys and girls. In today's episode, the Yankees and Padres dominate. Pat Bryan says he sold pass interference, and Steve Young joins us for 5 good minutes. But let's begin today with the Phillies and Braves, now tied at a game apiece. Bryce Harper briefly looked like a goat from misjudging a fly ball that put the Braves ahead. He made up for it by following a Kyle Schwarber home run with one of his own to tie the game at 3 in the 8th, and then Alec Boehm won it for the Phillies by homering in the 10th. Wilbon, your thoughts on today's game and the state of this series?
0: They're going to surprise you a little bit, Tony. And I know this game excited you greatly because
1: yes.
0: This is your division.
1: Yes.
0: You know these teams, these
1: from the
0: lineups,
1: yes.
0: Your feelings about these people. I have none.
1: Okay.
0: I, of course, was struck by the home runs, the Philly lumber, experience. That's what they've done. That's how they got this far. But I wrote down a couple of things I think will resonate with you. October drama and afternoon baseball in the postseason.
1: Love it, except it's still September.
0: No, it is. It's October.
1: No, it's not.
0: My calendar, baseball calendar.
1: Baseball calendar.
0: October. You know
1: okay.
0: What I'm talking about.
1: Okay.
0: Yeah. And it was so cool, this bright sunshine day, even in Georgia. And we didn't grow up with baseball in Georgia, you nor I. But to just see it look like that and to have this drama and to have these pitchers and Sanchez, who has struggled for Philadelphia, struggled against the Braves in his career.
1: But had a great year.
0: Now,
1: has had
0: a great season. And to have a 1-1 game deep into this.
1: Yeah.
0: And to then just go boom, boom, boom. And you and I still thought the Braves would somehow come back late and win like they did yesterday. I am captivated by that. That's what matters to me about this. Not the score, not the outcome, none of that stuff. And the fact that we get to watch it again tomorrow.
1: So if this was what's the word, my word would be thrilling.
0: Yeah.
1: It was totally thrilling. This is the best series. It's a very small sample, obviously, but 2 close games in this series. Teams that were behind, then taking the lead and winning the game. A redemption of sorts for Harper, clearly, because he looked like the goat.
0: Did you think that was an error? Or did you think maybe, afternoon sun in October.
1: No, misjudged.
0: In postseason, maybe he couldn't see it.
1: I'm not going to say it was a routine fly ball, but it was a gettable fly ball.
0: Routine. Okay.
1: And then Schwarber comes up, who's got 10,000 home runs in the last 3 years.
0: Yeah.
1: And then Harper comes up and knocks one out, and he can exhale because he has tied the game. And then, boom, I've told you for 5 years that I think the Phillies' everyday lineup is the best lineup in the league. And it hasn't shown lately, but they got what they yesterday they put in a pitcher and it didn't work. Today they put in a pitcher and it did work. And the end of the game, Dom Smith, who I didn't like when he was with the Nats, but is a power hitter, goes out on a challenge call. Strike.
0: And by the way, that's something that was not part of our not just October's, but April, May, June, anytime.
1: Yeah.
0: And now you have that.
1: Yeah.
0: And it does add to the drama.
1: And the teams, as we used to say, plain don't like each other because these teams have played 500 times.
0: And they should play each other 19 times a
1: year. Yes,
0: agreed. They should.
1: Agreed.
0: Last night's wild card games were lopsided. The Yankees got 2 home runs, including a granny from Ben Rice as they beat the Red Sox 9-0. And the Padres got everything they needed. I told you so. To beat the Cubs on the first pitch they saw was Fernando Tatis Jr. slammed over the center field fence. San Diego essentially threw a no-hitter and went on to win 8-0. Tone, what did you make of the Yankees and Padres and what they did and how they did it?
1: Both home teams won. Both home teams won by a lot, like a mercy rule.
0: But there was no drama.
1: No, mercy rule situation. Both series right at this moment look like they're over, but that's why they play game 2, like they just did.
0: One is over.
1: You know, well,
0: one is over.
1: Again, we just saw a team come back from the verge of elimination.
0: They have fight in them.
1: Okay, as you say, the Padres, literally on the first pitch that they saw as a team, Tatis, boom. 2 batters later, Machado's second pitch he saw, boom. The series is over. You said the Cubs had let go of the rope. They were not going to be in this series. You were 100% right.
0: They're going to lose
1: that.
0: The same way tonight.
1: They were They had the best offense in baseball all season, and they got three hits.
0: It's over.
1: They got three hits.
0: Because you weren't paying attention to the last week of the regular season.
1: No, I know.
0: When at Wrigley against Florida, they went 2-2-2-2-1-0-3. They let go of the rope.
1: They saw three different pitchers, including a guy I hadn't pitched in 2 years, and they couldn't hit him. So let me move to the other game. The Yankees completely shut down the Red Sox, so much for a storied rivalry. Schlittler last night, let me get this right, 6 1/3 innings, no runs, 10 strikeouts, 2 hits.
0: Don't forget the primary number, 117 pitches.
1: Most he's ever had.

0: The Rams DB Josh Wallace intercepted a Bo Nix pass inside the 10 that likely would have sealed a 26-23 win for the Rams. But Wallace was flagged for pass interference on Broncos receiver Pat Bryant. The Broncos kept the ball, scored the winning touchdown 5 plays later with 47 seconds left. Now in an interview with CBS, Bryant admits he sold the call. He said, quote, "It was a little pass interference. I did sell it just enough to get the flag. He definitely gave me a little nudge. I felt like I couldn't get the ball, so it was either the ball or the call. We ended up getting the call," unquote. Wilbon, do you come here to criticize or commend Bryant for selling the interference call?
1: Probably neither, Tone. It was a charming interview. I watched it. He was perfectly engaged during it, and he said those things, and they're harmless. It doesn't mean anything, and none of it happened. You can't calibrate your movements at 18 miles an hour, which is what you're doing. You're not a gymnast. What they were out there doing was hand fighting, and one dude got a call and the other one didn't. You made that call pretty close to real time, and I didn't disagree with you. I just didn't know where I wanted to go. But Wallace...
0: I thought the Rams got hosed. I thought he makes the interception. I thought he was interfered with. Yes, that's what I thought.
1: You can make the call.
0: That's what I thought.
1: But, Tony, here's what would happen for 100 years in the NFL. The cornerback or the safety gets the penalty there, defensive pass interference.
0: Yeah, I know.
1: And now the offensive players have had to hand fight back, and they get called for about, what'd you say, 35% of the calls?
0: Not that many.
1: Like that?
0: No.
1: You don't think that many?
0: No, I think it's wildly disproportionate. You saw CeeDee Lamb yanking the guy's arm, and he got the call.
1: But you know what happens? We don't know what's going to happen on the very next time, even if those two go at it with each other.
0: So let me just say this, what I thought about with this story. Maybe it's time for the NFL to consider the college pass interference rule.
1: Oh, that 15 yards?
0: That instead of getting it at the spot of the foul, which could be 20, 30, 40, it could be, that you get either plus 10 or plus 15.
1: I'm not against that.
0: Because to me, you're in a position now where the receiver understands I can make the big play by luring the guy into pass interference. I now think that the punishment outweighs the crime.
1: I agree with that. You disproportionately affect the game with one of these calls, which are so close that even when they go to the person from the league office in the booth, he is disagreeing with the people in the stripes on the field.
0: Yeah.
1: And it's okay because it's that close.
0: But if you limit the amount of yards you can get,
1: 15,
0: maybe
1: you know, that,
0: it's not terrible, right? Let's take a break. Coming up is Drake May injured. We're going to ask Steve Young to translate the Patriot quarterback's remarks.
1: We're also going to ask Steve whether he would expect to start on Sunday if he was Case Keenum.
0: Can I ask you a question?
1: Yeah.
0: Schlittler and Ben Rice, who had 87 RBIs yesterday, both from Massachusetts. Who's scouting Massachusetts for the Red Sox?
1: That's amazing.
0: Who's doing
1: These
0: that?
1: These guys just wander out. By the way, we didn't get Michael King. We have to give Michael King
0: one
1: more mention.
0: Yeah.
1: He was as good as Schlittler. Oh, wait. He was better.
0: Do you think they need Aaron Judge for this series?
1: No.
0: Mm-hmm.
1: By the way, King is sort of a Scottie Pippen-like figure at this point.
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9: When your day starts, before the day starts, when Mother Nature isn't very motherly, when others would walk away, what you've got is whatever it takes. 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
10: We've got NFL questions for our great friend and the man who I talked out of being a defensive back at BYU.
11: Good for you.
10: Hall of Fame quarterback, Steve Young. Let's start with this. WEEI, I guess, in Boston. Asked Drake May whether he feels the same as he did before injuring his shoulder last year. And he said, I'm quoting here, anytime I'm out there and I'm dressed in uniform on the field, I'm going to play 100% and give it my all. That's kind of what I have to say, unquote. What do you hear in that quote?
12: Well, I hear a quarterback that doesn't want to look people in the eye and tell them what's happening. And maybe he has some doubt himself. I mean, ever since he got hurt, the Super Bowl, and now the first few games here, you're like, wait, what's going on? What's happening? He's not processing the way he did last year. And a lot of times when you're not processing, something physical is going on. And the subtlety of the shoulder joint, you know, it's for throwers, it's, you know, a hair trigger kind of stuff. It's like, it's very subtle. And in that way, there might be something happening that doesn't, you can't get surgery because you can still play, but it still hurts. And then it's like, we don't know. And so until he plays, he's got, as soon as he plays better, we're like, okay. But until then, it feels like that's the only explanation you can come up with.
11: Wow. Let's go from quarterback despair to quarterback elation. Steve, if you are Case Keenum, all 38 years old of him, coming off that game Monday night, which I know you saw, would you expect to start Sunday for the Bears?
12: Yeah, this is the greatest Case Keenum moment in life. Like, this is everything. He's with Ben Johnson, and he's one of those guys that is going to bring the most out of you. You saw it on Monday night. Case was put in great spots. He's smart. He's been around a long time. You get with the innovative play caller. Even the little quarterback sneak was kind of unique in how they did it. It's like, it's a thoughtful game plan. And so for him, he's got to be saying, put me on the field. This is the best thing that's ever happened in my whole career. I'm with somebody who can take care of me and put me in a great spot, and then I can take care of the coach. And so that's what's happening. So if I'm Case Keenum, this is Case Keenum's moment, and he's got to be begging to play.
11: All right, Steve, you were there. You've been around that crazy Bears franchise enough as opponent your whole life. What do you think the rest of us are saying? We're saying, I'll hug Case Keenum. Give me some Tyson Bagent right now.
12: Wow. What, like, look at the history in the last 4 or 5 years of innovative offensive minds running the league. We talk about every week with Andy Reid and Sean McVay and Sean Payton and Kyle Shanahan and Kevin O'Connell. You get around these guys, Ben Johnson, you get around these guys. Jimmy Garoppolo took the 49ers to the Super Bowl. He can't even get a job. Like, trust me, this is you can trust Case Keenum here in this spot. I think he's in a great, I mean, I understand you want to see somebody new, somebody you haven't seen before, someone who could like light the night sky up. But right now, you get a great innovative play caller and an experienced quarterback that's not going to screw things up or who can process. It's not a bad spot.
11: Okay. All right. You're killing my stress level here. So we'll move on to the Cowboys, Steve. And Brian Schottenheimer, he is taking responsibility, as you know, for his mistakes late in the loss to the Ravens, including whatever it is specifically he said to Dak Prescott, which did not work. What did you hear? What's your reaction to all that happened in that sequence?
12: Oh, it's weird. It's just, I mean, like, yeah, you're down, you know, you're in a perfect spot for a game-tying field goal. You tell your quarterback, what are you going to say? Be careful. You know, we got the with time, you know, we're going to tie.
13: We'll eliminate the Cubs and move on to the division series and take on the Brewers. That series starts on Saturday, regardless of who wins this series. The 1-1 outside. 100 miles an hour. And he missed off the plate. So Machado digs back in. Palencia has the sign. Here comes the 2-1. Bounced back up the middle in the backhand behind second. Horner picks it up, throws to first. Machado is out, and there's two away.
14: That was not an easy play by Nico Horner because this ball had a lot of topspin. And the hop that he picked ended up coming up on him. So he backhand circled it. And then he had the clock in his head. He knows Machado just sort of cruising to first. So he took his time, got set, and then recorded the out.
13: So here is Ty France. And that pitch is in for a strike. France has doubled and scored and grounded out. Palencia deals. Swing and a tapper foul third base side. Bounces into the Cubs dugout. Padres 4 runs, 6 hits, and no errors. The Cubs 1-3-0. Cubs have left 6. The Padres have left 3. Ty France waits. Open stance, hitting out of a crouch to the right side. Waves the bat. Palencia sets and fires. Outside. Ty France, who was originally drafted by the Padres in the 34th round back in 2015 out of San Diego State. Debuted with the Padres and then moved around and came back. Signing with them in February as he fouls that one off and out of play.
14: I mean, and he's put it all together, and it's just been steady the whole season long. The ability to hit for power, all fields, spraying the ball around, hitting for average. You know, the phenomenal defense to go with it.
13: The 1-2, and that's a check swing and a foul. And they'll do it again. Yeah, he debuted with the Padres in 2019, eventually moved on to the Mariners. He was an all-star with Seattle in 2022 with 20 homers. Then on to the Reds, the Twins, the Blue Jays. And now back with the Pods. Next pitch, cut on and miss, struck him out, and Palencia able to get him 1-2-3. We played 5 in San Diego, and it's the Padres 4 and the Cubs 1. 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
7: Back here in San Diego, and the Padres have a 4-1 advantage. We head to the sixth, and the new pitcher will be the right-hander and former Cub, Jason Adam. So Adam takes over, and he will face Happ, Horner, and Shaw. That's who's scheduled for the Cubs, who have been limited in this one to a run on 3 hits.
14: Yeah, the Cubs are trying to figure out how to get something going, and this bullpen of the Padres just gets worse and worse. Jason Adam just has had a nice career, but this season still relying on that slider changeup combination, and he's really effective with his command.
7: Right-hander delivers, and a swing and a miss from Ian Happ. Adam, who was limited this year to just 38 appearances, was excellent at 2.62 ERA, but had shoulder issues. Happ 0 for 1 with a walk. Here's the 0-1, and that's outside and low.
14: He has a really tough delivery. I mean, you know, he comes set, and it's not this big arm extension. He just kind of throws it from his ear like a catcher.
7: Yep.
14: And then just short arms it.
7: The 1-1. Swing and a broken bat fly ball right field. Tatis is there. And he makes the catch. One down as Happ retired. It'll bring up Nico Horner, who's 1-for-2 with an RBI single. So Adam on here and still lurking in the bullpen, Mason Miller and Adrian Morejon. Cubs have 6 hits in this series, and Horner has 3 of them. They've got half their hit total. First offering a slider that misses, and ball one.
14: Yeah, their bats have been just non-existent, and a lot of credit to the Padre pitchers.
7: Adam, the 1-0. Swing and a high fly ball in the air, playable for Tatis in right, and he makes the grab. And Doug, you touched on it earlier. Look, this is a Cubs team that's trying to hit the ball in the air, and they have tonight, just not with authority. And you made this point, and really for the most part, not to the pull side, and that's where the power is, and they haven't been able to do it.
14: No, they're not, and that's a lot to do with the execution on the Padres side. For sure, they're getting a lot of late movement. They're working them away. And then Horner going the other way, that's usually not going to be damaged, you know, so it's real challenging for the Cubs.
7: This one to Max Shaw, and that's in for a strike. Shaw has walked, and he has struck out swinging. Padres lead at 4-1, top six, 2 outs. Adam delivers in the dirt. Cubs in the postseason for the 7th time in the last 12 years. For the Padres, it's 3 straight years in the playoffs. Padres, the hottest team of the game. From July 24th on, they went 41-18. Best record in the game. The 1-1. Popped up. And that's in foul ground, first base side. And it'll fall into the dugout, first base side of the Padres. Salas and France were over there looking.

0: So two down, base is empty, and the count 1-2 on Max Shaw. Fans waving the gold rally towels. The 1-2 outside. Adam, who works off the first base side of the rubber, his team with a 4-1 advantage in the top of the sixth. Here comes, and that one missed by a lot. 3-2, a slider that started out in the left side batter's box.
1: You know, the Padres fans, you know, they've created a nice home field advantage here, just the way, you remember doing the Dodgers series where they knocked out the Dodgers and clinched here, and you know, they've just elevated their game, and I mean, it's loud. They got a lot of yellow towels going. It's impressive.
0: The 3-2. Swing, and a ball popped up on the infield right side. Cronenworth squeezes it, and Shaw retired. And 1-2-3 go the Cubs. We're midway in inning number 6. San Diego 4 and the Cubs 1. 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
0: The pitcher for the Cubs will be the lefty David Peterson. And the Cubs acquired Peterson on June 25th. He pitched well for the Cubs. Here's the pitch to Jackson Merrill inside. And ball one. Overall, Peterson between the Mets and the Cubs, a 4.79 ERA in 32 appearances, 23 starts. The pitch. And a breaking ball for a strike. But the Cubs, 16 appearances, 15 starts, and a 3.70 ERA. So he found something in Chicago. The 1-1. Foul back. And now 1-2 on the left-hand hitting center fielder.
1: Well, you know, he also moved for a team that just was going through disaster right now in New York and gets an opportunity, gets a postseason. Here he is, and very inspired by that.
0: The 1-2 is outside. Two balls and two strikes on Merrill. It'll be Merrill and Bogarts and then Salas. Padres lead it 4-1. The 2-2 is in the dirt. Big hit in this game, a pinch hit two-run homer by Gavin Sheets. That was in the fourth. It took a 2-1 game and made it a 4-1 game, and that's where we are. 3-2 pitch. Hit on the ground. Diving play by Bush to his right. Gets up, throw to first. Saves at first. Peterson quick to get over, but he couldn't beat the fleet-footed Merrill. It's an infield single.
1: Yeah, we talked about how the Cubs defense, it's an asset. They're leading in so many categories. Defensive runs saved, outs above average, but they're just not executing some of these plays. I mean, Merrill is super fast, no question. But Peterson's got to beat him over there. I mean, it's hit hard on that side, and that's it. You know, you got to find a way to get over there quicker, and the runner just outran him.
0: So a man at first, infield single for Merrill, and now it's Bogarts. Peterson fires. And that one is too low.

0: So Xander Bogaerts with the opportunity here. The pitch. And a sweeper for a strike. Bogaerts has knocked in a run with a single. He has doubled and scored, and he's grounded out. Next offering outside. And they chant for Bogaerts. Bogey, bogey. France at second. The 1-1. In there for a strike. And that's sinker at 98.
1: Yeah, that's a tough pitch because he can two-seam it into righties. A lot of movement in, and then he has the sweeper-curveball combination to go away.
0: Here comes a 1-2. Popped up in the air. Foul ground. Shaw off of first. Makes the catch. And the Padres are done in the bottom of the eighth. We'll head to the ninth. Last chance for the Cubs. Mason Miller coming in, and the Padres 3 outs away from the division series. It's San Diego 4 and the Cubs 1. 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
1: Pretty good command. You know, 70 innings, 129 strikeouts is one thing, but 153 batting average.
0: The 2-2 is sliced foul down the left side, and that keeps Happ alive.
1: Only 37 hits on the year, 70 innings, 26 walks, 3 home runs. And as I mentioned, 129 strikeouts. Just absurd numbers there.
0: Miller picks out his side, 2-2. Here comes. Swing and a liner pulled foul down the right side. And that went off into the seats. A slider and Happ was out front. For the Padres, 4 runs, 8 hits, no errors. For the Cubs, a run, 4 hits, and no errors. Cubs down to their final 3 outs. Miller says yes. The 2-2. Swing and a miss. He struck him out. And Happ is gone for out number 1.
1: 103, top of the zone. Good night. Just so hard to catch up to this. And Happ, never known to really hit the high ball well, and especially with Mason Miller, that's hard for anybody.
0: Yeah, that was up above the third floor. Here's Alex Bregman, or I beg your pardon, here's Nico Horner, the pitch. And a breaking ball misses inside, ball 1. Horner, 1-for-3 with an RBI.

0: the sour taste in our mouth, you know, with that. That tough series we battled head-to-head last year, we lost, but this one, it came home, San Diego, so felt like we had an advantage, and we definitely played like that.
1: This Cubs team scored more runs than anybody in baseball this season. Your pitchers held them to one run in 18 innings. What was it like watching them go to work against them?
0: I felt like they got ahead a lot. They threw a lot of strikes, especially King yesterday. Nick had good pitches going today. He fighting a little bit with his command, but we got to understand he just came back from injury also, so he probably not as sharp as the way he wants to. But when he needed some big pitches, he definitely executed. And obviously, we know about the bullpen, man. Our bullpen is pretty special.
1: And Xander, for you personally, you really got going in the month of September. That has carried over into the first two games of this series. What got you going?
0: You know, just continue to work, try to swing good pitches, and try to help the team out in any way. I mean, it's a good feeling when you are able to contribute, for sure.
1: Brewers are up next in the NLDS. Best record in baseball this year. How do you feel like you match up? How do you like your chances?
0: I mean, you obviously definitely like your chances, you know, but I think we're going to enjoy this one tonight, and then we'll focus on them once we get to Milwaukee.
2: Padres allowed one run in the series, tying their fewest in a two-game span. In the postseason, Padres advance. They get the Brewers, the team with the best record this season. What makes them different this season as opposed to a year ago? Adam McAlvey from MLB.com.
3: They are better than that team because last year they did not have Jacob Mizorowski at peak powers. He, remember, lost his rotation spot last September and was pitching out of the bullpen in the postseason. That's what propelled him into this season. It all started last year in the bullpen in October. So he is at the height of his powers. They also have a sneaky good offense, second in baseball in runs scored, despite hitting the second fewest home runs. So they're going to test the theory of whether you need to hit home runs to win October baseball games. Pat Murphy thinks they can do it, and they won that way all year long.
4: How much better equipped are they to handle the Dodgers beyond Jacob Mizorowski this year?
3: Pat Murphy has mentioned a couple of times the toll that the National League Division Series against the Cubs last year took on the Brewers. That was emotional for so many reasons. It's a club you played a ton, obviously, during the regular season. It's the Craig Counsell storyline when he comes back to Milwaukee. They welcome him every time very heartily and not in a very Midwestern nice kind of way. And, you know, then the way that series went, the Brewers win the first two games at home, lose the second two at Wrigley, and then have to win a game five, kind of all hands on deck. It was in every possible way super emotional, plus years and years of first-round postseason exits that the guys who had been there for a while, like Christian Yelich, certainly had heard about over and over. So by the time they got to the Dodgers, who, by the way, had their starting pitching all rested and ready to go just for this moment, a bunch of superstars all in order, the Brewers were sort of spent. Now, can that experience last year translate to better success this year? That's the hope, because they have a very young pitching staff that didn't all experience that last year. But you think of the hitters in this Brewers lineup, it is a lot of players who went through that last year. So how will experience translate to better results in those moments is going to be the big question for the Brewers, and if they do draw the Dodgers again in the NLCS.
2: Adam McAlvey earlier on the Sources Tell Jeff Passan podcast. Padres went 4-2 against Milwaukee this season, tied for the best record by any team against the Brewers. There will be one game in the wild card round on Thursday. It's a decisive game three coming in Atlanta.
5: At the big board in center, and that is a strike. And that is the ball game. They win it on an ABS overturn for strike three, and the Phillies eke out the victory. And what a victory for Philadelphia. 4-3 to tie this series. The Phillies pull it out, and there will be a game three in Atlanta tomorrow.
2: Kyle Schwarber and Bryce Harper go back-to-back in the eighth. Alex Bohm, a go-ahead solo shot in the tenth, and the Phillies pull out the 10-inning win. Phillies sixth team in baseball history to hit three or more home runs in the eighth inning or later of a playoff game. Phillies forcing game three. Dave O'Brien, Jessica Mendoza have the call for us. Back to Atlanta. Dave?
5: Jay, thank you very much. Terrific baseball game today. We've had back-to-back great games here in Atlanta. One for each side. The Phillies coming from behind. It looked like they were just about ready to cash in their chips, but that doesn't happen with the fight in Phil. Schwarber and Harper with huge home runs. Alec Bohm with the game winner.
6: You know, Phillies, it just feels like throughout the

0: regular season, if you watch this team closely, that's when they played their best baseball, is when their backs were against the wall. So not only backs against the wall, going down 0-1, having to win this game to continue their season, but also in the game. I mean, you saw the Braves take the lead, kind of felt like that was the game. They were just going to be down. I think most teams would have been, but not this team, and not that their stars stepped up in the most.
1: You really feel that when you walk into their clubhouse, that confidence. Just talking with Kyle Schwarber earlier today, they've been in this spot before, elimination spots. That's part of it. But they also know how good they are and how they've won games so many times, particularly Schwarber and Harper with big home runs. You don't get any sense that they were questioning themselves at all today, even though they were down coming in one game tonight.
0: Especially you saw some big strikeouts. I mean, they swung and missed pretty big in some of their at-bats. But you're right. Kyle Schwarber understands it takes one swing. Now his 24th postseason home run, the most by any left-handed hitter in the history of the game.
1: Yep.
0: It just tells you the kind of player that he is. He set that tone. We give Bryce Harper credit for responding, but to me, it was Kyle Schwarber coming up and setting that tone for Harper to back him up.
1: It can take one swing today. Three did the job for the Phillies as they rally to force a game three. 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
5: SR News. I'm John Scott. President Trump says he spoke to Israeli Prime Minister Netanyahu following the incident on board a Dubai passenger jet. The co-pilot of the flight from Dubai to Israel is under arrest for allegedly trying to stab the captain and crash the plane. A passenger, a plumber by trade, pulled the attacker out of his flight chair and somehow managed to land the plane. President Trump is taking his midterm campaign on the road. He'll be in Denton, Texas tomorrow to tour the Peterbilt Motors facility and deliver remarks to workers. Later in the day, the president will travel to Durant, Oklahoma. The National Transportation Safety Board is looking into the death of a man in Brooklyn who was dragged by a subway train. Still unclear if the 57-year-old man was caught in the train doors or in the gap between the platform. This is SRN News.
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13: Skated free by Cale Makar. Pushes it off the near side boards. Makar. 3-on-2 into the King zone. Makar the circle. Makar towards the net. Makar missed. Landeskog wide open. He scores. Oh, captain. My captain. Makar creates. Landeskog finishes. The touchdown is good. So is the extra point. 7-3. Avalanche.
2: Avs blow out the LA Kings 8-4, six different goal scorers, most in a season opener in franchise history. And when you get one of those lopsided games.
13: Word around the league is McKinnon, is he going to go? He tosses the glove. McKinnon's going to go and Frank Clark. Let's see what's coming here with the dog. The dog throws a right. Right by McKinnon. Right by McKinnon. Another right by McKinnon. Right by McKinnon. Another right by McKinnon. Oh, and down goes Clark. He's got that dog in him. Nathan McKinnon is done with the funny business from Brent Clark. Messed with the Bulls, son. You're going to get the horns.
14: Are you kidding me? I mean, McKinnon's been as feisty as I've seen him. And he just gave it to Clark, and then he threw the glove off, mocked him into a fight, and absolutely cleaned his clock.
13: McKinnon absolutely wiped the floor with Brent Clark. Did not expect that.
2: Altitude Sports Radio. Avalanche have defeated the Kings in the season opener in three of the last four seasons. Won all three meetings by at least three goals apiece. McKinnon winning that one. Holy cow. And speaking of that.
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2: Well, here we are heading into October, and you know how to make a Charlie Brown ghost costume? A pair of scissors and some bed linen. But the crowd in San Diego knew that. Oog Shambi on the call.
16: The 0-1. In the air, right field. That one back on its way and out of here. As they chant, holy sheets. Gavin Sheets off the bench. He'll touch them all. As he turns it around from Palencia, the Padres have a 4-1 lead.
4: Number 4.
2: Record-setting night in the WNBA, and we saw it on ESPN. Dallas forcing a decisive Game 3 and getting a record 45 points from Arike Ogunbowale.
17: On the inbound, they get it in the hands of their playmaker. Their leading scorer, Paige Beckers. Ogunbowale, who's been excellent.
4: Number 3.
2: We heard the Wings going to overtime to force a Game 3 in their series. Phillies go to 10 innings and force a Game 3 with the Braves.
1: A lot of punch. Here's the 1-1. Swing and a high fly ball right field. That's hit well. Backing up Acuna, turning around, and that ball is gone. Home run, Alec Boehm to the opposite field. And here in the 10th inning, he's got the Phillies in front. Acuna started to sail back to the warning track, and then it had a second life, and out it went. And the Phillies, on the strength of yet another late home run, have taken the lead 4-3.
4: Number 2.
2: White Sox closing out the Astros in 2, pulling away in the 5th inning.
16: Infield up for Houston. 3-1 pitch. Swing and a ball in the air. Left field and deep. Alvarez back, turns, looks, gone!
18: Chase Mydrov rockets a three-run homer to left center. And the White Sox have taken a 7-3 lead.
19: Number one.
2: In the Bronx, Yankees never trailed. They put the Red Sox away with a sixth spot in the sixth.
20: A 1-0. High fly ball, right field and deep. Abreu back. He's on the track. He's at the wall. He leaps. See ya! A three-run home run from Bellinger. And the Yankees have broken it open. Bellinger taking his time as he touches second base. He is soaking in the cheers of the crowd. He's not even at third yet. And he finally touches the bag, headed for home. And that one might have put the Red Sox to sleep. A big home run by Cody Bellinger.
2: Red Sox see their season come to an end with a 9-2 loss to the Yankees. Boston manager Chad Tracy.
21: I thought they swung the bats great. You know, I think coming in with some lefties and things that we had, you know, I thought I just thought they swung the bats extremely, extremely well. So, you know, both nights it kind of started to accumulate late in the game, but they swung the bats great. I mean, right now it's regardless of all the special things that happened in the summer, and there was quite a few. The goal is to win the World Series, you know, and that was that ended for us tonight. So it's frustrating, and I don't, you know, there's a lot of things you can say, but in the moment right now, I think the guys only care that we lost, you know, and it's going to take some time to get over that.
2: Season's over for the Red Sox. Three of the four wild card series coming to an end on Wednesday. There is one series that will see a decisive game three, Phillies and Braves in Atlanta. Atlanta first baseman Matt Olson.
22: We've won games after losses all throughout the season. So obviously playoffs and you know, this is a win or go home scenario, but you know, we got to flush it. You know, they did the same thing last night. They lost and came back and won today. So it can happen. You know, hopefully we got a good crowd tomorrow and some good energy and play a good game.
2: We'll hear it here Thursday on ESPN Radio. Up next, the pitcher who wanted to stay in. It's ESPN Radio.
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4: Coming up on SportsCenter All Night. The Red Sox turned to Sonny Gray with their season on the line in Game 2 against the Yankees.
9: 1-2. Driven deep to right field. Abreu back on the track at the wall. See ya! And the Yankees take a 1-0 lead.
4: The baseball gods giveth, and the baseball gods taketh away.
10: Swing and a fly ball into right field. That hangs up for Harper. He's backing up, backing up. He misplayed it. It's over his head. It goes all the way to the wall.
4: Hardy like it's 2005.
10: The pitch, and a swing and a soft liner in a shallow right center that falls for a hit. Racing to third base. Goes Vargas in the throw to the infield. Gets away from the Astros infield. Two-run score.
4: Dream trying to close out the Mystics in D.C.
10: Opportunity for Washington to create a little momentum. Citron with two. Citron! Able to hit at the horn!
4: Plus, number one pick meet number one pick.
28: Past two first overall draft picks tape their sticks and lace their skates. Hamilton, Ontario's Matthew Schaefer for the Islanders. Maple Leafs Gavin McKenna. Fresh faces in a fresh season.
29: Brooke and Chase are talking right now. Yeah. What do you think the conversation's like?
30: 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He's my roommate. He's a big homer. 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
2: 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Three of the four home teams winning their wild card openers on Tuesday, meaning on Wednesday, the visitors would have their backs to the wall facing must-win situations on the road. In the Bronx, for example, Yankees dominating the Red Sox in their opener on Tuesday. Game two Wednesday, New York jumping in front in the fourth with a Luis Garcia solo home run off Sonny Gray. Then the key moment came an inning later in the bottom of the fifth.
31: Kind of a nervous silence here at the stadium. You could hear a little bit of a buzz. Runner goes. 3-2 is grounded through the right side for a base hit. It's a single for Rice. The throw comes into scoring, and the Yankees...

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1: All right, Dave. So, yes, we have one game coming up on Thursday as the baseball season does continue. It's a primetime game Thursday. Our coverage, 7:30 Eastern here on ESPN Radio, presented by Gusto. We got ice. 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
4: SRN News, I'm John Scott. Arkansas taking three states to the U.S. Supreme Court over state laws protecting doctors who mail abortion pills past local bans. Attorney General Tim Griffin joining Louisiana and Alabama in suing California, Massachusetts, and New York. The coalition argues these protections illegally tie Arkansas's hands from prosecuting doctors mailing the so-called abortion pills into the state. In consumer news, more than 2,000 pounds of frozen pork sausage links recall because they may contain pieces of hard plastic. The USDA says Fontanini Foods issued the recall after customers reported finding plastic in the product. The 10-pound cases were shipped to distributors in California, Florida, Michigan, and Nevada for use in restaurants and other food service locations. No injuries have been reported. This is SRN News.
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8: 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Pushes it off the near side boards. Makar. 3-on-2 into the King zone. Makar in the circle. Makar towards the net. Makar missed. Landeskog wide open. He scores! Oh, captain! My captain! Makar creates. Landeskog finishes. The touchdown is good. So is the extra point. 7-3 Avalanche.
1: Avs blow out the LA Kings 8-4, six different goal scorers, most in a season opener in franchise history. And when you get one of those lopsided games.
8: Word around the league is McKinnon, is he going to go? He tosses the glove. McKinnon's going to go and Frank Clark. Let's see what's coming here at the dog. The dog throws a right. Right by McKinnon. Right by McKinnon. Another right by McKinnon. Right by McKinnon. Another right by McKinnon. Oh, he's down. Goes Clark. He's got that dog in him. Nathan McKinnon is done with the funny business from Brent Clark. Mess with the Bulls, son. You're going to get the horns.
9: Are you kidding me? I mean, McKinnon's been as feisty as I've seen him. And he just gave it to Clark, and then he threw the glove off, mocked him into a fight, and absolutely cleaned his clock.
8: McKinnon absolutely wiped the floor with Brent Clark. Did not expect that.
1: Altitude Sports Radio. Avalanche have defeated the Kings in the season opener in three of the last four seasons. Won all three meetings by at least three goals apiece. McKinnon winning that one. Holy cow. And speaking of that.
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3: 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Number 5.
1: Well, here we are heading into October, and you know how to make a Charlie Brown ghost costume? A pair of scissors and some bed linen. But the crowd in San Diego knew that. Oog Shambi on the call.
11: The 0-1. In the air, right field. That one back on its way and out of here. As they chant, holy sheets. Gavin Sheets off the bench. He'll touch them all. As he turns it around from Palencia, the Padres have a 4-1 lead.
3: Number 4.
1: Record-setting night in the WNBA, and we saw it on ESPN. Dallas forcing a decisive Game 3 and getting a record 45 points from Arike Ogunbowale.
12: On the inbound, they get it in the hands of their playmaker. Their leading scorer, Paige Beckers. Ogunbowale, who's been excellent.
3: Number 3.
1: We heard the Wings going to overtime to force a Game 3 in their series. Phillies go to 10 innings and force a Game 3 with the Braves.
13: On a punch. Here's the 1-1. Swing and a high fly ball right field. That's hit well. Backing up Acuna, turning around. And that ball is gone. Home run. Alec Boehm to the opposite field. And here in the 10th inning, he's got the Phillies in front. Acuna started to sail back to the warning track. And then it had a second life. And out it went. And the Phillies, on the strength of yet another late home run, have taken the lead 4-3.
3: Number 2.
1: White Sox closing out the Astros in 2, pulling away in the 5th inning.
14: Infield up for Houston. 3-1 pitch. Swing and a ball in the air. Left field and deep. Alvarez back. Turns. Looks. Gone! Chase Mydrops rockets a 3-run homer to left center. And the White Sox have taken a 7-3 lead.
3: Number 1.
1: In the Bronx. Yankees never trailed. They put the Red Sox away with a 6th spot in the 6th.
15: A 1-0. High fly ball, right field and deep. Abreu back. He's on the track. He's at the wall. He leaps. See ya! A 3-run home run from Bellinger. And the Yankees have broken it open. Bellinger taking his time as he touches second base. He is soaking in the cheers of the crowd. He's not even at third yet. And he finally touches the bag, headed for home. And that one might have put the Red Sox to sleep. A big home run by Cody Bellinger.
1: New York putting it away with 6 in the 6th. An inning after Boston manager Chad Tracy removed his starter Sonny Gray in a 1-run game with runners at the corners Four innings later in the clubhouse with the season over, Gray still wasn't over it.
16: I think I'm the best pitcher in the American League going through the order the third time. I think that's a fact. Yeah, I mean, I would have liked to live or die with me in that moment, but that's the competitor I am. And, yeah, I think you can probably ask the guys, and they felt the same way.
1: Red Sox, along with the Astros and Cubs, had their seasons ending yesterday. The season will come to an end today for either the Phillies or the Braves. Phillies rally with two homers in the eighth, another in the tenth, forcing a game three. Atlanta first baseman Matt Olson.
17: We've won games after losses all throughout the season. So, obviously, playoffs and you know, this is a win-or-go-home scenario, but, you know, we got to flush it.
1: Game three coming up tonight. It's here on ESPN Radio. Our coverage starts at 7:30 Eastern. That's going to do it for SportsCenter All Night. I'm Jay Reynolds. It's Thursday, October 1st. Go ahead, wake up Billy Joe Armstrong. September's ended. Fernando Mendoza, 23 today. Evan, Candy, Michelle get us set for week 4 of the NFL this morning. Unsportsmanlike is next. It's ESPN Radio.

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2: News this hour from Town Hall, I'm John Scott. Tennessee death row inmate Krista Pike is still alive and now at a hospital following two lethal injections. Mark Mayfield reports.
3: A federal court filing by her attorneys says that Wednesday night's execution did not happen as expected, describing the situation as a stunning development after the U.S. Supreme Court had cleared the way for the state to carry out the death sentence. According to the filing, witnesses reported that both syringes containing the lethal injection drugs had been given, yet Pike remained alive and appeared to be snoring. Her lawyers further claimed that she had not lost consciousness, still had a detectable heartbeat, and that the curtains to the execution chamber had been lowered twice during the procedure. I'm Mark Mayfield.
2: The co-pilot of a flight from Dubai to Israel under arrest, that's after allegedly trying to stab the captain and crash the plane. A passenger who was a plumber by trade pulled the attacker out of his flight chair and somehow managed to level out that plane, saving the passengers. President Trump says the U.S. mission in Iraq is complete. It's time to end our military presence there.
4: So this day is a victory for the United States. It's a victory for Iraq and a decisive victory over ISIS, which has been completely decimated, which is the reason we went in there in the first place. I decimated them and took them out in my first administration.
2: The president praised the Americans who were killed or wounded in Iraq. President Trump taking his midterm campaign on the road. He'll be in Denton, Texas today to tour the Peterbilt Motors facility. Later in the day, the president travels to Durant, Oklahoma for a rally. On Friday, the president in Mobile, Alabama. A pair of NASA astronauts getting ready to blast off to the International Space Station. The Crew 13 mission scheduled to lift off from Cape Canaveral. Two NASA astronauts, one Canadian and a Russian. More on these stories from townhall.com.
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2: A murder mystery on the south shore of Long Island.
6: Lonnie Booker was shot and killed inside Robert Rowley Park in Bellport around 7:30 Tuesday night. Suffolk County police say video from the park shows the 43-year-old was around other people and then just dropped. Police think he was targeted and that he knew his attacker, who left the scene in a red sedan. Police also say there was an argument at the hospital where Booker's body was taken. One person was arrested for that. No arrests for the murder so far. In New York, I'm Andrew Whitman.
2: Officials think an argument led to a deadly stabbing on board a New York City subway station. It happened on the northbound J train as it approached the Woodhaven Boulevard subway station in Queens. A 59-year-old man stabbed multiple times in his chest and neck. He died at the hospital. A person of interest is in custody. News and analysis at townhall.com. Former NFL wide receiver Antonio Brown will have to wait until October 28th to see a judge will accept his aggravated assault no contest plea instead of attempted second-degree murder. It's tied to a shooting outside a Miami boxing match last year. His attorney calls the delay a setback.
7: It's another month that my client has an ankle monitor on and doesn't have closure.
2: If accepted, Brown would get probation instead of up to 30 years in prison if convicted. Attendance for Major League Baseball games is up for the fourth straight year. More from Tammy Trujillo.
8: The league says that nearly 72 million fans passed through the gates for a league-wide average of close to 30,000 per game. While the Athletics brought up the rear by playing in Sacramento's AAA ballpark for a second straight year, the Tampa Bay Rays enjoyed the largest attendance increase after moving back into Tropicana Field. I'm Tammy Trujillo.
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9: Good morning. It's 6:05 from WDEV. We have a relatively warm morning. We say relatively 50 degrees in fog. We're warming up to a high temperature of 70 today. Might be a little bit warmer than that. And Ryan Knapp will have details coming up in the next 10 minutes here on WDEV's Morning News Service. I'm Bob Welch, and good morning to you. Five people now facing federal charges after a protest at a Homeland Security facility back in February. It comes after the Vermont Attorney General last week also pressed charges. 58-year-old Peter Booth of Jericho, 22-year-old Lexington Kennedy of New York, along with 80-year-old Henry Prensky of Burlington, 23-year-old Rune Wade of New York, 57-year-old Sherry Warmser of Colchester, among a dozen arrested February 9th. Authorities say they blocked doors to the building with their bodies and ignored demands from police to disperse, posing a safety risk to those inside. Several of them allegedly went back multiple times through the following months and did the same thing. They're now charged in federal court with knowingly obstructing access to the federally leased building. Channel 3 reports they face state charges as well, as Vermont AG Charity Clark stepped in to prosecute that case last week. If convicted on the federal charges, the five protesters could face up to a month in jail and a $5,000 fine. Fire broke out last night on Elmore Road in Worcester. The fire chief tells Channel 3 the building was fully engulfed when crews got there. While the building is a total loss, the building was unoccupied and no one was injured. At last report, that fire is still smoldering, though. Just after 8 last night, Vermont State Police got a report of a vehicle driving erratically on I-89 in South Burlington between the Williston Route 2A exit and 189. More calls came in saying that vehicle had hit a guardrail and kept on driving. Troopers eventually found the vehicle at a Shelburne Road gas station. The driver identified as 29-year-old Shania Plant of Morristown. While speaking with her, troopers spotted numerous signs of impairment. And then she became disorderly before she was taken to the Williston Barracks for booking. Plant is charged with DUI, refusal, resisting arrest, assault on law enforcement, disorderly conduct, and assault on a protected professional. Shania Plant has a date with a judge on October the 22nd at Chittenden County Superior Court. Time in the morning news service, 8 minutes past 6 o'clock.
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9: UVM's police and safety team sent out a campus safety alert yesterday afternoon. They're investigating reports of alleged date rape drug incidents. Officials believe they happened within the last several days. UVM's chief safety and compliance officer Michael Sherling tells NBC5 it appears to be multiple distinct events, multiple people in more than one location. UVM senior Mia Clancy is also the president of the local chapter of the national media publication By and For Women called Her Campus at UVM. Tells NBC5 that in the past 2 weeks she's heard of women not feeling right after going out to local bars. UVM police say none of the reported incidents happened on campus, though. The Roman Catholic Diocese of Burlington seeking to toss their own bankruptcy case. The move comes just 3 days after a federal judge ruled against the diocese, allowing survivors of child sexual abuse to keep pursuing allegations that church assets were wrongfully sheltered in parish trusts. Channel 3 reports that while the diocese points to mounting legal costs for wanting out, attorneys representing abuse survivors call it a bad faith move to dodge accountability, and they say they will fight to keep the case in court. The diocese filed its motion to dismiss the case exactly 2 years after it first sought Chapter 11 protection. Daniel Stack, chair of the Official Committee of Unsecured Creditors, which is representing abuse survivors, says they plan to oppose the diocese motion to dismiss the bankruptcy in full. WDEV News Time, 6:10. Thursday morning, first look at the highways this morning. Some fog might be an issue for you driving this morning. No issues at the moment. However, if we have this time in the early morning to mention things across the wider area. There is long-term construction. This is Littleton, New Hampshire. This is Littleton, New Hampshire now. Long-term construction on Interstate 93 South in Littleton, and the left lane is closed right around the exit for New Hampshire Route 135. We know our 96.1 signal reaches far and wide, and there's another I-93 bridge that is down to one lane in Littleton as well. Steer clear of that if you're headed that way. There appears to be a blocked lane on this is 89 southbound, and it is in the Richmond area. Keep your eyes peeled for that this morning. And there will be daily lane closures in the northbound and southbound directions on I-89 near exit 14, and that interchange due to a work zone that is there, and you'll be seeing that work starting up eventually this morning. Lake Champlain Ferry's running on or close to schedule, and we'll check it again for you in the next half hour right here on WDEV. Now to the motive of the Omani co-pilot who stabbed his captain on a flight to Israel, causing the plane to plummet dangerously and forcing it to land in Saudi Arabia. They still don't know that this morning, as investigators across the region race to learn more. Israeli passengers who were on the Fly Dubai aircraft carrying 174 people from Dubai to Tel Aviv have described how the bloodied Indian captain managed to open the cockpit door and let them in before they grappled with the co-pilot and stabilized the descent so sharp that the plane's rudder was torn away. A regional official briefed on the investigation said the suspect, an Omani citizen, was under arrest and confirmed that Saudi authorities were working with countries, including Israel, to try to determine a motive. He said the UAE, United States, and Oman also involved. Russia's new class of jet-powered drones rip across the night sky at Kyiv at hundreds of miles an hour, leaving Ukrainian air defense units only moments to intercept them. It's rarely enough time, with many of the drones getting through to the capital. Defense manufacturers are scrambling to develop a new generation of interceptors to counter the deadly threat. They are building their own jet propulsion systems and training artificial intelligence to help guide the chase. They need to move fast because the Russian drones are driving a new tactic ramped up in recent weeks to hit the infrastructure, keeping Ukraine's war-battered economy afloat. Recent targets have included energy systems, key industries, railways, post offices, shopping centers, telecom networks, gas stations, and grain exports. 6:14 at WDEV, President Trump's war of words with Canada continued yesterday as he veered off a prepared script at an event marking Hispanic Heritage Month to chastise Canadian leaders for what he called being very bad. Speaking at the White House, Trump said the U.S. was, quote, stupidly run before he got the job because past leaders allowed automakers to move assembly plants offshore, including to Canada. Canada has had a large-scale domestic auto manufacturing industry since 1904, developing at roughly the same time as the one in the U.S. Still, Trump said past presidents, quote, allowed other countries to make our cars and sell them to us. He is ending that now with his high tariff regime. The Trump administration has repeatedly made it clear that it wants to hollow out Canada's auto industry. A story from the CBC this morning. You're with the morning news service from WDEV. Ryan Knapp at the Mount Washington Weather Center.
12: High pressure shifts offshore as a weak shortwave passes Thursday morning, followed by a cold front slowly approaching from the northwest for late Thursday afternoon through Friday. Thursday will start with pockets of fog across the state, likely slowing a few morning commutes before mixing out after sunrise. Thursday will see a bit of sunshine after the shortwave passes. However, clouds will return in the afternoon as the cold front approaches. A few showers or drizzle will be possible in the early morning with a renewed chance of rain showers later in the afternoon. Highs range from the upper 60s to lower 70s for the Champlain Valley with lower to mid 70s for the upper valley in Northeast Kingdom. Light winds this morning shift to the southwest and increase to 5 to 10 miles per hour. Overnight clouds thicken and lower and scattered rain showers will move in. Winds will be from the southwest at around 10 miles per hour and lows will be ranging from the lower to mid 60s across the Champlain Valley and continuing over into the Northeast Kingdom and Upper Valley. For Radio Vermont, this is meteorologist Ryan Knapp reporting from the Mount Washington Observatory.
9: Temperatures around the region on this Thursday morning, the first day of October, are, now we got 58 in Burlington, 54 in Borisville, 54 in Barrie, and White River Junction and Ticonderoga each 55, along with Sherbrooke and Saranac Lake, 59 degrees in Montreal and Ottawa, under clear skies. Portland 57, as is Boston's Logan Airport. Albany 60, Poughkeepsie 59, heading down to the Hudson River Valley. And Greater New York 62 degrees. The high temperature for Greater New York today 75 degrees. High temperature for Boston as well 75 degrees. And looking at the trouble map that the FAA maintains, no problems flying today if you have a flight today or if you are expecting someone to arrive today. Tennessee officials were unable to put Christia Gail Pike to death last night for a 1995 murder after administering two doses of a lethal drug. A death penalty expert said it was an unprecedented failure, and Tennessee Governor Bill Lee halted the one remaining execution for the rest of the year. Her attorneys say the 50-year-old Pike was alive and loudly snoring after the attempted lethal injection and taken by ambulance from the prison. She had been scheduled for execution at 10 yesterday morning for the killing she committed at age 18 and would have been the first woman executed in Tennessee in more than 200 years. An appeals court stopped the lethal injection just an hour before it was to start, and hours later, the U.S. Supreme Court overturned that stay. WCBS-TV in New York is reporting that the woman who filed a lawsuit saying she was sexually assaulted by seven men at a Cornell University fraternity house told police weeks after the incident that she could, quote, say with 100% confidence she was raped. The station got a transcript of her interview with investigators. The transcript, which has not been publicly released, raises new questions surrounding the local district attorney's decision not to prosecute anyone at the time. In recent days, Tompkins County District Attorney Matthew Van Houten has maintained the woman's first account to police didn't include allegations that she was drugged, incapacitated beyond the ability to consent, or forced into sex. Yet he also said he had reopened the investigation based on new information in the woman's lawsuit, which was filed this month. New York's Governor Kathy Hochul said yesterday Cornell has agreed to bring in outside lawyers to independently investigate how the university handled the woman's allegations. You're with WDEV's Morning News Service, and at 6:19.
13: Since Ruth Hardy took office, Vermonters' property taxes have spiked more than 40%. In fact, she voted to raise your property taxes by nearly 14% in a single year. Hardy also voted to impose a $100 million payroll tax on Vermont workers, implement Act 181's disastrous mandates on rural Vermont, and double her own legislative pay. And to make absolutely sure your taxes went up, she voted to override Governor Scott's vetoes. Addison County simply cannot afford Ruth Hardy in the Vermont Senate any longer.
14: Paid for by Stephen Heffernan for Senate, Aaron Heffernan, Treasurer.
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9: Well, as the man sang, turn out the lights, the party's over.
19: Bednar's ready. He throws. Durbin swings and misses. He strikes out. The ball game is over, and the Red Sox are swept by the New York Yankees. The 26th season comes to a disappointing end. The Yankees beat the Red Sox 9-2, and the Yanks are off.
9: And that's all she wrote. However, for what's next? Well, there's a glimmer of hope in this little kind of buried highlight from last night. Listen to this. I think we'll be hearing from this guy more next year.
19: How to get more power in this lineup is, here's Sogard, who drives one into right field. It's back of the track at the wall, and it's gone. Nick Sogard hits a solo home run just over the short porch in right, and it is 8-2. Sogard gives the Red Sox a little spark. A year of first for him, his first major league home run, his first go-ahead homer, and now he hits one in the playoffs.
9: And so there, he's got some first there, and so we turn the page to next year. But before that, we got some months to lick our wounds here, and the Phillies get to play Game 3 against Atlanta. After beating the Braves 4-3 in 10 innings, the White Sox move on after beating Houston 7-3, and San Diego advances after beating the Cubs 4-1, and the Phillies are at the Braves tonight. Now, the things that we should have been making note of as we follow the Sox, here are some boys' soccer scores from yesterday. Randolph beats Otter Valley 3-0, Twin Valley over Green Mountain 8-0, Rivendell over Proctor 5-4, and Mill River over White River 4-0. Girls scores BFA St. Albans over Middlebury 3-1, Springfield beats Windsor 1-0, Colchester over St. Johnsbury Academy 2-1, BFA Fairfax over Blue Mountain 6-1, Mount Abe over Milton 2-0, Hartford over Woodstock 2-1, Lamoille over Thetford 6-0, Mount Mansfield beats South Burlington 3-0, and Harwood over North Country 2-1. The Bruins and Habs both off last night. Thursday night football is Pittsburgh at Cleveland. And Rams coach Sean McVay says the NFL told him officials erred in calling a late pass interference penalty that swung Los Angeles' loss at Denver. On Sunday, cornerback Josh Wallace was flagged for interfering with Broncos wide receiver Pat Bryant, negating his interception and extending the drive, allowing Denver to score a touchdown with 47 seconds remaining to deal the Rams a 30-26 defeat. Replay showed Bryant had grabbed Wallace, not the other way around. And sources tell the AP that Dallas Cowboys are acquiring disgruntled cornerback Joe Porter Jr. from the Steelers. Pittsburgh gets two draft picks from Dallas as part of the deal.
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9: $6.25 on the WDEV Money Watch. Stock futures are mixed as Wall Street gears up for the start of a new trading month against the backdrop of surging Treasury yields. The moves come as the 10-year U.S. Treasury yield rose 0.04% to 5.3338 today, reaching its highest level since 2002. The 30-year yield surpassed 5.6%, also reaching its highest level since 2002. Investors are grappling with higher oil prices and a surge in those Treasury yields, as I mentioned a moment ago. That's stoking fears of more rate hikes. Across the Atlantic, rising bond yields hit European stocks, with the Stoxx 600 dipping 1.29% to its lowest level since June. The UK's FTSE 100 shed 1.9%, and France's CAC 40 tumbled 1.48%. It is the CAC 40, but it rolls off the tongue a little better. Say that number in French. Japan's Nikkei 225 rose 0.86%. South Korea's exchange down 0.8%. Data provided by Kepler says crude oil flows through the Strait of Hormuz were at pre-war levels as of Monday, but the rebound is uneven as refined product shipments from the Middle East remain constrained. The world's facing a fuel crisis with diesel prices at or near record highs, which poses a major threat to the health of the economy given so much stuff is hauled using diesel as the fuel. CNBC is confirming the Federal Trade Commission's opened an investigation into OpenAI, Anthropic, and other AI companies over the potential dangers posed by their products. The probe adds to the mounting scrutiny that OpenAI and Anthropic have been facing over their safety practices. An FTC spokesperson declined to name any other companies that are being investigated. And Eli Lilly says this experimental combination regimen showed greater weight loss than a high dose of its top-selling drug, tirzepatide, alone in a mid-stage trial on patients with obesity and type 2 diabetes. The data boosts hopes that it could serve as an alternative blockbuster treatment option for people who didn't respond to or see the results they wanted on the current GLP-1 products on the market.
20: Before we change Vermont's constitution with Proposal 3, I think it's important to ask some serious questions like, will this make Vermont more or less affordable? We at the Fiscal Alliance Foundation did some in-depth research into this subject and found that policies like Proposal 3 reduce business investment and job opportunities and increase taxes and the cost of living, all of which reduce how much you have in your pocket at the end of the day, because that is the number that matters. Proposal 3 doesn't create a new right to collectively bargain in Vermont. That right already exists and is protected by both state and federal law. It does threaten the right of workers who do not wish to join a union or pay dues as a condition of employment. So, before we permanently change our constitution, I think Vermonters deserve the full story on the potential impacts of Proposal 3. Read our research at fiscalalliancefoundation.org and follow us on social media.
9: 6:29 at WDEV, and in animal stories this morning, a New Jersey man got video of a shark swimming down a flooded neighborhood road during that powerful nor'easter last week. Drew Pocaccino shared video showing the predator's dorsal fin poking out from under the water in a Surf City neighborhood on Long Beach Island, New Jersey. On the shore, the guy says the shark disappeared into a driveway while he was filming and was later seen swimming towards Barnegat Bay. Greg Skomal is a Massachusetts Division of Marine Fisheries shark expert who saw the footage, identifies the fish in the video as a smooth dogfish shark. An animal control officer teamed up with sheriff's deputies in Indiana. The rescue group to capture a big pig found going hog wild before sunrise in the middle of a road. Evansville Animal Care and Control said on social media that an animal control officer joined the Vandenberg County Sheriff's Office and personnel from Oinking Acres Farm Rescue and Sanctuary when the pig was spotted at an intersection early yesterday morning. Social media posts included video of the rescuers cornering the hog in somebody's backyard so it could be safely taken into custody. Officials are now trying to find the porcine fugitive's owner so it can be safely returned home. 6:31 on WDEV's Morning News Service. We are at a temperature of 50 degrees, warming up to a high around 70 today, maybe a little bit warmer. We'll get to Ryan Knapp's forecast details from the Mount Washington Weather Office in 15 minutes. On this Thursday, October the 1st, I'm Bob Welch on WDEV. In the headlines, five people now face federal charges after a protest at a Homeland Security facility back in February. UVM's police and safety team sent out a campus safety alert yesterday afternoon. They're investigating reports of alleged date rape, drug incidents. And President Trump's war of words with Canada continues as he veered off script at an event marking Hispanic Heritage Month yesterday.
2: With SRN News, I'm John Scott. Tennessee Governor Bill Lee says there will be an investigation after the failed execution of death row inmate Krista Pike. She's alive and being treated at a hospital following two lethal injections. The 50-year-old Pike was said to be the first woman Tennessee has executed in more than 200 years for a murder she committed at the age of 18. The co-pilot of a flight from Dubai to Israel under arrest after allegedly trying to stab the captain and crash the plane, a passenger who was a plumber by trade, pulled the attacker out of his flight chair and somehow managed to level out that plane, saving the passengers. President Trump taking his economic message to three states as he campaigns for Republicans ahead of the midterm elections. He's visiting Denton, Texas today. Later, the president travels to Durant, Oklahoma, and on Friday, he's in Alabama. This is SRN News.
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22: 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Five people are now facing federal charges after a protest at a Homeland Security facility back in February. It comes after the Vermont Attorney General last week also pressed state charges. 58-year-old Peter Booth of Jericho, 22-year-old Lexington Kennedy of New York, along with 80-year-old Henry Prensky of Burlington, 23-year-old Roan Wade of New York, and 57-year-old Sherry Warmser of Colchester are among a dozen arrested February 9th. Authorities say they blocked doors to the building with their bodies and ignored demands from police to disperse, posing a safety risk to those inside. Several of them allegedly went back multiple times through the following months and did the same thing. They're now charged in federal court with knowingly obstructing access to the federally leased building. If convicted on the federal charges, the five protesters could face up to a month in jail and a $5,000 fine. Fire broke out last night on Elmore Road in Worcester. The fire chief tells Channel 3 the building was fully engulfed when crews got there. While the building is a total loss, the building was not occupied and nobody was injured. At last report, the fire was still smoldering. Just after 8 last night, Vermont State Police got a report of a vehicle driving erratically on I-89 in South Burlington between the Williston exit 2A exit and 189, and then more calls came in saying that vehicle had hit a guardrail and kept on driving. Troopers eventually found the vehicle at a Shelburne Road gas station. The driver identified as 29-year-old Shania Plant of Morristown. While speaking with her, troopers spotted numerous signs of impairment, and then she became disorderly before she was taken to the Williston Barracks for booking. Plant is charged with DUI refusal, resisting arrest, assault on law enforcement, disorderly conduct, and assault on a protected professional. Shania Plant has a date with a judge on October the 22nd at Chittenden County Superior Court. Coming up at 9 on Vermont Viewpoint with David Zuckerman. In Hour 1, they will take a close look at the Addison District Senate race with State Senator Ruth Hardy and candidate Hannah Sessions of Blue Ledge Farm. And then after 10, Spectrum Youth and Family Services Executive Director Mark Redmond joins David, along with guests, to highlight the upcoming Empty Bowl Dinner and powerful client success stories. That's all after 9 on Vermont Viewpoint with David Zuckerman on Vermont's news station, WDEV, where our time is 6:37.
23: Vermont is struggling. 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
22: UVM's police and safety team sent out a campus safety alert yesterday afternoon. They're investigating reports of alleged date rape drug incidents. Officials believe they happened within the last several days. UVM's Chief Safety and Compliance Officer Michael Sherling tells NBC5 it appears to be multiple distinct events, multiple people in more than one location. UVM senior Mia Clancy is also president of the local chapter of the national media publication By and For Women, called Her Campus at UVM, and tells NBC5 that in the past 2 weeks she's heard of women not feeling right after going out to local bars. UVM police say none of the reported incidents happened on campus. The Roman Catholic Diocese of Burlington seeking to toss its own bankruptcy case. The move comes just 3 days after a federal judge ruled against the diocese, allowing survivors of child sexual abuse to keep pursuing allegations that church assets were wrongfully sheltered in parish trusts. Channel 3 reports that while the diocese points to mounting legal costs for wanting out, attorneys representing abuse survivors call it a bad faith move to dodge accountability and say they will fight to keep the case in court. The diocese filed its motion to dismiss the case exactly 2 years after it first sought Chapter 11 protection. Daniel Stack is chair of the Official Committee of Unsecured Creditors, which is representing abuse survivors, and says they plan to oppose the diocese's motion to dismiss the bankruptcy in full. 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
4: I love my job. 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
4: It's a constant learning experience. I never know what I'm going to see. I've seen some incredible things. One of the first calls that I had in the area, I turned the corner in this living room, and there's an original Gilbert Stuart painting of George Washington. It was

0: 641 on WDEV. We've got Jessica on the line from Central Vermont Auto Mart. The page of the calendar has flipped to October, and that means it's get your winter tire season in earnest, isn't it?
1: It totally is.
0: Yes.
1: Even though today is nice and warm. However, this is the time of year where shops start saying, hey, I can't get you in. So it is time to book your appointment for winter tires. But most importantly is when you swap over your tires. You know, they do a multi-vehicle inspection, let you know things you want to consider, changing your air filters because of all the stuff from the summer, just to make it a little healthier for you in the winter. But it's also a good time to get your brakes and your suspension checked because I don't know about you, the worst time to break down is in the winter.
0: Yeah, that is the absolute worst. I can think of worse situation. Let's see. It's 10 below zero and you're stuck. Yeah, no, I don't want that. No.
1: You know, it's one of those things that even something as small as just checking your battery life, and I only say that for the simple fact you could have a starting battery today and it could be 0 degrees tomorrow and it just not start. Because the cold would kill a cell in your battery if it's weak already. So, I mean, there's numerous things that you could just have checked over. And we do, like I said, we have three lifts now. But I do know from last year, tire season becomes busy. Also, if you say, hey, I need winter tires, shoot us a form off our website for parts and service, and we'll price out tires for you and get them pre-ordered if it's something you want to do so you're not coming in saying, oh, well, those tires are junk and I need tires. We will pre-order them for you. Just food for thought.
0: All right. So how do we reach out to you?
1: 802-200-3854. 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
0: All right. 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
1: All right, thank you.
0: All right, our WDEV time, 6:44, 51 degrees. We got a little bit of fog out there. Warming up, though. Ryan Knapp with the Mount Washington Weather Office.
2: High pressure shifts offshore as a weak shortwave passes Thursday morning, followed by a cold front slowly approaching from the northwest for late Thursday afternoon through Friday. Thursday will start with pockets of fog across the state, likely slowing a few morning commutes before mixing out after sunrise. Thursday will see a bit of sunshine after the shortwave passes. However, clouds will return in the afternoon as the cold front approaches. A few showers or drizzle will be possible in the early morning with a renewed chance of rain showers later in the afternoon. Highs range from the upper 60s to lower 70s for the Champlain Valley with lower to mid 70s for the upper valley in Northeast Kingdom. Light winds this morning shift to the southwest and increase to 5 to 10 miles per hour. Overnight clouds thicken and lower and scattered rain showers will move in. Winds will be from the southwest at around 10 miles per hour and lows will be ranging from the lower to mid 60s across the Champlain Valley and continuing over into the Northeast Kingdom and Upper Valley. For Radio Vermont, this is meteorologist Ryan Knapp reporting from the Mount Washington Observatory.
0: 53 in Morrisville, 51 Island Pond, 53 in Barrie with 59 in Burlington, 58 Plattsburgh and Middlebury, 55 White River Junction, Ticonderoga, Sherbrooke and Saranac Lake with 58 the number in Montreal as well as Ottawa this morning along the shore. Portland, 56 degrees under cloudy skies. Boston Logan Airport, mostly cloudy, 58, and mostly cloudy, 61 at Albany International Airport, and no airport delays of any reason related to weather anywhere in the great Northeast this morning, as well as beyond. Our WDEV News Watch continues. The motive of the Omani co-pilot who stabbed his captain on a flight to Israel, causing the plane to plummet dangerously and forcing it to land in Saudi Arabia, remains unknown this morning as investigators

0: investigators across the region race to learn more. Israeli passengers who are on the Dubai aircraft carrying 194 people from Dubai to Tel Aviv have described how the bloodied Indian captain managed to open the cockpit door to let them in before they grappled with the co-pilot and stabilized the descent of 16,000 feet in 36 seconds. It's so steep that the plane's rudder was torn away. A regional official briefed on the investigation said the suspect, an Omani citizen, was under arrest and confirmed that Saudi authorities were working with countries, including Israel, to try to determine a motive. He said the UAE, United States, and Oman also involved. Russia's new class of jet-powered drones rip across the night sky at Kyiv at hundreds of miles an hour, leaving Ukrainian air defense units only moments to intercept them. It's rarely enough time, with many of the drones getting through to the capital. Defense manufacturers are scrambling to develop a new generation of interceptors to counter the deadly threat. They are building their own jet propulsion systems and training artificial intelligence to help the chase. They need to move fast because the Russian drones are driving a new tactic ramped up in recent weeks to hit the infrastructure keeping Ukraine's war-battered economy running. Recent targets have included energy systems, key industries, railways, post offices, shopping centers, telecom networks, gas stations, and grain exports. President Trump's war of words with Canada continued yesterday as he veered off a prepared script at an event marking Hispanic Heritage Month to chastise Canadian leaders for being what he called very bad. Speaking at the White House, Trump said the U.S. was, quote, stupidly run before he got the job because past leaders allowed automakers to move assembly plants offshore, including to Canada. By the way, Canada has had a large-scale domestic auto manufacturing industry since 1904, developing at roughly the same pace as the one in the U.S. still. Trump said past presidents allowed other countries to, quote, make our cars and sell them to us. And he is ending that now with his high tariff regime. The Trump administration has repeatedly made it clear that it wants to hollow out Canada's auto industry. 649 at WDEV.
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0: .650 on WDEV on Stop and Go Patrol this morning. Nothing big, just to keep your mind to the fact that there will be a work going on Interstate 89 around the Cloverleaf at Exit 14. And there will be lane closures in both directions. Just keep the eyes peeled as you go through that work zone. Other work zones in our listening area include a couple of bridges that on Interstate 93 in the Littleton area that are going down to one lane. One is at the exit for New Hampshire Route 18 and 135. That's to the north of Littleton. You're nearly at the Connecticut River at that point, and another closer to the center of town. And fog, also a big part of the drive at this point, regardless of where you are in our listening range this morning. Lake Champlain ferries running on or close to schedule. I'll check it again for you in the next half hour here on WDEV's Morning News Service.
2: Bednar's ready. He throws. Durbin swings and misses. He strikes out. ball game is over, and the Red Sox are swept by the New York Yankees. The 26th season comes to a disappointing end. The Yankees beat the Red Sox 9-2, and the Yanks are off.
0: And all in and all done, as George Como would say, who's his catchphrase, we will focus on what's next now. That's always the feeling after the Red Sox season is over. And now what? Even around here. Well, the Phillies get to play a game three against Atlanta. That will be tonight after beating the Braves 4-3 in 10 innings yesterday afternoon. The White Sox move on after beating Houston 7-3, and San Diego eliminates the Chicago Cubs last night 4-1. Here are some boys' soccer scores from yesterday. Randolph beats Otter Valley 3-0, Twin Valley over Green Mountain 8-0, Rivendell over Proctor 5-2, and Mill River over White River Valley 4-0. Girls' scores, BFA St. Albans over Middlebury 3-1, Springfield beats Windsor 1-0, Colchester over St. Johnsbury Academy 2-1, BFA Fairfax over Blue Mountain 6-1, Mount Abe over Milton 2-0, Hartford over Woodstock 2-1, Lamoille over Thetford 6-0, Mount Mansfield over South Burlington 3-0, and Harwood beats North Country 2-1. The Bruins and Habs both had last night off. Thursday night football tonight is Pittsburgh at Cleveland, and sources tell the AP the Cowboys are acquiring disgruntled cornerback Joe Porter Jr. from the Steelers, Pittsburgh getting two draft picks from Dallas as part of the deal. And Rams coach Sean McVay says the NFL told him officials erred in calling a late pass interference penalty that swung Los Angeles' loss at Denver on Sunday. Cornerback Josh Wallace was flagged for interfering with Broncos wide receiver Pat Bryant, negating his interception and extending the drive, allowing Denver to score a touchdown with 47 seconds remaining to deal the Rams a 32-26 defeat. Replays showed Bryant had grabbed Wallace, not the other way around.
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0: It's 6:55 on WDEV, and stock futures are mixed as Wall Street gears up for the start of a new trading month of October against a backdrop of surging Treasury yields. The moves come as the 10-year U.S. Treasury yield rose 0.04% overnight to 5.3338%, reaching its highest level since 2002. The 30-year yield surpassed 5.6%, also reaching its highest level since 2002. In general, anything over a 5% is when people start to turn on their red warning lights, and now we are well above that. So investors are grappling with that surge in Treasury yields along with higher oil prices. At stoking fears of additional rate hikes across the Atlantic, rising bond yields hit European stocks, with the Stoxx 600 dipping 1.29% to its lowest level since June. The FTSE 100 in London shed 1.9%, and France's CAC 40 tumbled 1.48%. Japan's Nikkei 225 rose 0.86%. South Korea's exchange down 0.8%. Data provided by Kepler says crude oil flows through the Strait of Hormuz were at pre-war levels as of Monday, but the rebound's uneven as refined product shipments from the Middle East remains constrained. The world's facing a fuel crisis with those diesel prices that you see when you drive by any gas station. You see them well over $6 a gallon at or near record highs, and that poses a major threat to the health of the economy, given all of the vehicles, whether they be on land or sea, that use diesel to get around.
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0: 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We also take anniversaries. Mention that and we'll get it on. And you can also put a stamp on it. Pop it in the mailbox. Addressed to P.O. Box 550. 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
7: We are at 49 degrees outside our WDEV studios, warming to the 70s today. Ryan Knapp with forecast details in the next 15 minutes. And normally at this portion of the program, I would be telling you that the Red Sox would be playing tonight, but they're not playing until next season, folks. They were eliminated from the postseason and a 9-2 loss last night. I wasn't able to hear the end of that game as I go to bed around 8 o'clock when I come on in here to wake up at 3 and bring you on the air here. So we'll listen to those final moments together on this October the 1st, a Thursday. I'm Bob Welch in WDEV. In the headlines, 5 people now face federal charges after a protest at a Homeland Security facility back in February. UVM's police and safety team sent out a campus safety alert. They're investigating alleged date rape drug incidents. WDEV News Time, 7 o'clock.
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9: Breaking news this hour from Town Hall. I'm Rich Thomason. The first woman scheduled to be executed in more than 200 years in Tennessee wasn't. 2 lethal injections administered to Krista Pike did not take. She's still alive and is in the hospital now. Tennessee Governor Bill Lee ordering an investigation of the failed execution. President Trump calls it a most amazing story. Israeli Prime Minister Netanyahu says it was heroic. The response of passengers who prevented the crash of a Tel Aviv-bound jetliner after a co-pilot stabbed the pilot in the cockpit. The BBC's Jolan Nell in Jerusalem.
10: Mr. Netanyahu said the Indian captain of the Fly Dubai flight, along with Israelis on board, had managed to prevent a 9/11 disaster. Asked by Fox News whether there was any indication of Iran's involvement, he replied, "It's too early to say." Israel's prime minister said the pilot who attacked his colleague was an Omani national who was being interrogated in Saudi Arabia, where he was arrested after the plane made an emergency landing. He said he now expected him to be taken back to the UAE.
9: President Trump says the withdrawal of all U.S. troops from Iraq after so many years is a victory.
11: It's a victory for the United States. It's a victory for Iraq and a decisive victory over ISIS, which has been completely decimated, which is the reason we went in there in the first place. I decimated them and took them out in my first administration.
9: President notes this was an orderly withdrawal. War Secretary Hegseth is thinning the ranks of generals and admirals at the Pentagon by 20%. Serious flooding an issue across parts of the Southwest. The threat stretches from Arizona and New Mexico into Texas, with the remains of Tropical Storm Polo at least partially responsible. On Wall Street this morning, the Dow futures down 118 points. The Nasdaq futures are up 171. More on these stories, townhall.com.
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1: Former New Jersey Lieutenant Governor Dale Caldwell claims the investigation that led to his resignation was a setup.
2: Caldwell denied the accusations, which alleged that he tried to hire a romantic partner without disclosing their connection. He was also accused of bringing guests to events on the taxpayer's dime and making sexual comments towards a staffer. The former lieutenant governor says there was no corroborating evidence backing up the claims and pointed to three witnesses who said the reported comments never happened. Caldwell maintains that even though the allegations are false, he resigned in order to protect the Sherrill administration, saying the people of New Jersey are his top priority. I'm Lizzie Radabali.
1: President Trump is hitting the road as he touts his economic record and tries to boost Republicans ahead of the midterms. Today, he'll tour a Peterbilt factory and does speechmaking in Denton, Texas. Later on, he travels to rural Durant, Oklahoma. And tomorrow, the president plans a visit to Mobile, Alabama. News and analysis, townhall.com. October is Breast Cancer Awareness Month.
3: The International Health Campaign was started in 1985 to promote mammography as a way to fight the deadly disease. The World Health Organization says in 2024, over 2 million women worldwide were diagnosed with breast cancer, and over 690,000 died from the disease. Breast cancer can affect women at any age after puberty and can appear in women with no specific risk factors. Many communities around the U.S. will be offering free mammogram screening events and mobile clinics for Breast Cancer Awareness Month. John Scott reporting.
1: If you're looking to pre-order Apple's first foldable iPhone, watch out for scams. Malwarebytes says there is a fake pre-order page for the iPhone Duo. Looks like a real Apple site. It offers a $500 voucher. However, the page uses a tool that can break into vulnerable iPhones and steal information. 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
7: 49 degrees outside the WDEV studios, warming up to near 70 today. Ryan Knapp's forecast from the Mount Washington Weather Office coming up in about 10 minutes' time. I'm Bob Welch, and this portion of the news presented by the Frankenberg Agency in Randolph for personal, business, and farm insurance. Reach out to one of their local Vermont agents at 802-728-9158. That's 728-9158. The Frankenberg Agency, North Main Street in Randolph, frankenbergagency.com. Five people are now facing federal charges after a protest at a Homeland Security facility back in February. It comes after the Vermont Attorney General last week also pressed charges. 58-year-old Peter Booth of Jericho, 22-year-old Lexington Kennedy of New York, along with 80-year-old Henry Prensky of Burlington, 43-year-old Roan Wayne of New York, and 57-year-old Sherry Warmster of Colchester are among a dozen arrested February 9th. Authorities say they blocked the doors to the building with their bodies and ignored demands from police to disperse, posing a safety risk to those inside. Several of them allegedly went back multiple times through the following months and did the same thing. They're now charged in federal court with knowingly obstructing access to the federally leased building. If convicted on the federal charges, the five protesters could face up to a month in jail and a $5,000 fine. A fire broke out last night at Elmore Road in Worcester. The fire chief tells Channel 3 the building was fully engulfed when crews got there. And the building is a total loss, but nobody was injured, and the building was unoccupied. And at last report, that fire was still smoldering. Just after 8 last night, Vermont State Police got a report of a vehicle driving erratically on I-89 in South Burlington between the Williston exit for Route 2A and 189. More calls came in saying that vehicle had hit a guardrail and kept on driving. Troopers eventually found the vehicle at a Shelburne Road gas station. The driver, identified as 29-year-old Shania Plant of Morristown, while speaking with her, troopers spotted numerous signs of impairment, and then she became disorderly before she was taken to the Williston Barracks for booking. Plant is charged with DUI refusal, resisting arrest, assault on law enforcement, disorderly conduct, and assault on a protected professional. Shania Plant set as a date with a judge on October 22nd at Chittenden County Superior Court. Time on the morning news service, 8 minutes past seven.
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7: UVM's police and safety team sent out a campus safety alert yesterday afternoon. They're investigating reports of alleged date rape drug incidents. Officials believe they happened within the last several days. UVM's chief safety and compliance officer Michael Sherling tells NBC5 it appears to be multiple distinct events, multiple people in more than one location. UVM senior Mia Clancy is also president of the local chapter of the national media publication By and For Women called Her Campus at UVM and tells NBC5 that in the past 2 weeks she's heard of women not feeling right after going out to local bars. UVM police say none of the reported incidents happened on campus. The Roman Catholic Diocese of Burlington seeking to dismiss its own bankruptcy case. The move comes just 3 days after a federal judge ruled against the diocese, allowing survivors of child sexual abuse to keep pursuing allegations that church assets were wrongfully sheltered in parish trusts. Channel 3 reports that while the diocese points to mounting legal costs for wanting out, attorneys representing abuse survivors call it a bad faith move to dodge accountability and say they will fight to keep the case in court. The diocese filed this motion to dismiss the case exactly 2 years after it first sought Chapter 11 protection. Daniel Stack, chair of the Official Committee of Unsecured Creditors, which is representing abuse survivors, says they plan to oppose the diocese motion to dismiss the bankruptcy in full. 7:10 on WDEV on the Traffic Watch. This Thursday morning, looking at very calm drive in this morning, at least so far. Of course, that could change. The fog is a factor all over the place from Littleton, New Hampshire, across over to the Adirondacks. Fog is a factor this morning. No crashes to report, and there will be work zones that you will no doubt drive through and block lanes as a part of that. You can see a few of them on Interstate 89 in the Bolton to Richmond stretch this morning. And there will be crews that you will bump into that's probably not the right way of wording it. There are road crews that you will go by that will be on 89 at the exit 14 Cloverleaf working there. And there will be daily lane closures in the northbound and southbound directions. And that work runs weekdays 9 to 3. Lake Champlain ferries running on or close to schedule. And we'll check it again for you in the next half hour here on WDEV's Morning News Service. It is 7:12, and the motive of the Omani co-pilot who stabbed his captain on a flight to Israel, causing the plane to plummet dangerously and forcing it to land in Saudi Arabia, remains unknown this morning, as investigators across the region race to learn more. Israeli passengers who were on the Fly Dubai aircraft carrying 174 people from Dubai to Tel Aviv have described how the bloodied Indian captain managed to open that cockpit door and let them in before they grappled with the co-pilot and stabilized a descent of 16,000 feet in 36 seconds. So sharp was that descent that the plane's rudder was torn away. A regional official briefed on the investigations of the suspect, an Omani citizen, was under arrest and confirmed that Saudi authorities were working with countries, including Israel, to try to determine a motive. He said the UAE, United States, and Oman were also involved. President Trump's war of words with Canada continued yesterday as he veered off a prepared script at an event marking Hispanic Heritage Month to chastise Canadian leaders for being what he called, quote, very bad. Speaking at the White House, Trump said the U.S. was, quote, stupidly run before he got the job because past leaders allowed automakers to move assembly plants offshore, including to Canada. Canada has had a large-scale domestic auto manufacturing industry since 1904, developing at roughly the same pace as the one in the U.S. still. Trump said past presidents allowed other countries to make our cars and sell them to us, his words. And he is ending that now with his high tariff regime. The Trump administration has repeatedly made it clear it wants to hollow out Canada's auto industry. 7:14 on WDEV.
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7: Tennessee officials were unable to put Krista Gayle Pike to death last night for a 1995 murder after administering two doses of a lethal drug. Death penalty experts said it was an unprecedented failure, and Tennessee's Governor Bill Lee has halted the one remaining execution for the rest of the year. Her attorneys say the 50-year-old Pike was alive and loudly snoring after the attempted lethal injection and taken by ambulance from the prison. She had been scheduled for execution at 10 yesterday morning for the killing she committed at age 18 and would have been the first woman executed in Tennessee in more than 200 years. An appeals court stopped the lethal injection just an hour before it was to start. And hours later, the U.S. Supreme Court overturned that stay. WCBS-TV in New York is reporting that the woman who filed a lawsuit saying she was sexually assaulted by seven men at a Cornell University fraternity house told police weeks after the incident that she could say with 100% confidence, she was raped. The station got a transcript of her interview with investigators. The transcript, which has not been publicly released, raises new questions surrounding the local district attorney's decision not to prosecute anyone at the time. In recent days, Tompkins County District Attorney Matthew Van Hooten has maintained that the woman's first account to police didn't include allegations that she was drugged, incapacitated beyond the ability to consent, or forced into sex. Yet he also said he had reopened the investigation based on new information in the woman's lawsuit, which was filed this month. New York's Governor Kathy Hochul said yesterday Cornell has agreed to bring in outside lawyers to independently investigate how the university handled the woman's allegations. WDEV News Time, 7:17. And I think we kind of skipped over the weather forecast, didn't we? This is what happens when you wake up early in the morning. Sometimes you're not. Sometimes when it is your job to tell people what time it is, you forget what time it is. And so without any further ado, Ryan Knapp at the Mount Washington Weather Office.
17: High pressure shifts offshore as a weak shortwave passes Thursday morning, followed by a cold front slowly approaching from the northwest for late Thursday afternoon through Friday. Thursday will start with pockets of fog across the state, likely slowing a few morning commutes before mixing out after sunrise. Thursday will see a bit of sunshine after the shortwave passes. However, clouds will return in the afternoon as the cold front approaches. A few showers or drizzle will be possible in the early morning with a renewed chance of rain showers later in the afternoon. Highs range from the upper 60s to lower 70s for the Champlain Valley with lower to mid 70s for the upper valley in Northeast Kingdom. Light winds this morning shift to the southwest and increase to 5 to 10 miles per hour. Overnight clouds thicken and lower and scattered rain showers will move in. Winds will be from the southwest at around 10 miles per hour and lows will be ranging from the lower to mid 60s across the Champlain Valley and continuing over into the Northeast Kingdom and Upper Valley. For Radio Vermont, this is meteorologist Ryan Knapp reporting from the Mount Washington Observatory.
7: And we have temperature of 49 degrees outside our WDEV studios. Warming up, though, Island Pond's 51, Morrisville's 54, Barrie's 55. In fact, I think I go so far as to say that 49 temperature perhaps may be old. But 58 in Plattsburgh and Middlebury, 55 White River Junction, Ticonderoga's 56, as is Saranac Lake this morning. Montreal and Ottawa, 59. Boston Logan Airport, 59 degrees, though they've got the clouds down there. Same as for our Hudson River Valley reporting stations. Albany, Poughkeepsie, and White Plains all reporting cloudy and temperatures in low 60s at the moment. 57 and cloudy in Portland.
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21: 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He throws, Durbin swings and misses. He strikes out. The ball game is over, and the Red Sox are swept by the New York Yankees. The 26th season comes to a disappointing end. The Yankees beat the Red Sox 9-2, and the Yanks are off.
7: 9-2, but pay attention to this as a glimmer of hope for perhaps next season. This guy right here.
21: How to get more power in this lineup is here's Sogard who drives one into right field. It's back of the track at the wall and it's gone. Nick Sogard hits a solo home run just over the short porch in right and it is 8-2. Sogard gives the Red Sox a little spark. A year of first for him. His first major league home run, his first go-ahead homer, and now he hits one in the playoffs.
7: And so there's perhaps a little bit of glimmer of hope for next year, but as for now, we won't be hearing any Red Sox until late March, maybe early March. You can squeeze something in. The Phillies get to play another game, game three against Atlanta. That's tonight after they beat the Braves 4-3 in 10 innings yesterday. The White Sox move on after beating Houston 7-3, and San Diego advances after beating the Cubs 4-1. Boys soccer scores from yesterday. Randolph beats Arter Valley 3-0. Twin Valley over Green Mountain 8-0. Rivendell over Proctor 5-4. And Mill River over White River Valley 4-0. On the girls' side, BFA St. Albans over Middlebury 3-1. Springfield beats Windsor 1-0. Colchester over St. J. Academy 2-1. BFA Fairfax over Blue Mountain 6-1. Mound Ebe over Milton 2-0. Hartford over Woodstock 2-1. Lamoille over Thetford 6-0. Mount Mansfield over South Burlington 3-0. And Harwood beat North Country 2-1. The Bruins and Habs both had last night off. The Thursday night football matchup this week is Pittsburgh at Cleveland. And sources tell the AP the Cowboys are acquiring disgruntled cornerback Joe Porter Jr. from the Steelers. Pittsburgh gets two draft picks from Dallas as part of the deal. And Rams coach Sean McVay says the NFL told him officials erred in calling a late pass interference penalty that swung Los Angeles' loss at Denver on Sunday. Cornerback Josh Wallace was flagged for interfering with Broncos wide receiver Pat Bryant, negating his interception and extending the drive, allowing Denver to score a touchdown with 47 seconds remaining to deal the Rams a 32-26 defeat. Replay showed Bryant had grabbed Wallace, not the other way around.
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7: 7:25 on WDEV on the Money Watch. Stock futures are mixed as Wall Street gears up for the start of an October against a backdrop of surging Treasury yields. Like the 10-year U.S. Treasury yield rose by 0.04% today, reaching its highest level of 5.3338%, and that's the highest level since 2002. The 30-year yield surpassed 5.6%. Anything over 5% is usually considered a warning sign, and we are well above that. And that 5.6% 30-year yield is reaching its highest level since 2002. Investors grappling with those Treasury yields, as I mentioned, as well as higher oil prices. And that's stoking fears of more rate hikes. Across the Atlantic, rising bond yields hit European stocks, with the Stoxx 600 index dipping 1.29% to its lowest level since June. The UK's FTSE 100 shed 1.79%, and France's CAC 40 tumbled 1.48%. Japan's Nikkei 225 rose 0.86%. South Korea's exchange down 0.8%. Data provided by Kepler says crude oil flows through the Strait of Hormuz are at pre-war levels as of Monday, but the rebound is uneven. That's because refined product shipments from the Middle East remain constrained. CNBC's confirming the Federal Trade Commission's opened an investigation into OpenAI, Anthropic, and other AI companies over the potential dangers posed by their products. The probe adds to the mounting scrutiny that OpenAI and Anthropic have been facing over their safety practices. An FTC spokesperson declined to name any other companies that are being investigated. And Eli Lilly says its experimental combination regimen showed greater weight loss than a high dose of its top-selling drug, tirzepatide, alone in a mid-stage trial on patients with obesity and type 2 diabetes. The data boosts hopes it could serve as an alternative blockbuster treatment option for people who didn't respond to or see the results they wanted on the current GLP-1 products on the market. Lilly said it plans to start Phase 3 trials on the combo at the end of the year.
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7: There are penultimate moments, ultimate moments in competition. The chase to the finish in stock car racing. There is, of course, the playoffs in the World Series in baseball, the Super Bowl in football, and Fat Bear Week. Last week I mentioned this. This time of year again, Fat Bear Week, a friendly competition between brown bears, or at least the people who observe them on wildlife cameras and in person, if at least from a very long telephoto lens. Katmai National Park in Alaska, and we have a winner. Backpacks emerged victorious as Fat Bear Week champion, the heftiest bear of them all. Bear Pack, Backpack, that's the name of the... Backpack has 100,000 votes, giving him a close win over Bear 910. Last year's winner, Chunk, known officially as Bear 32, clinched his victory at an estimated 1,200 pounds. He was handily defeated in the first round of competition this year by Bucky, who went on to lose a face-off against Backpack, known officially as Bear 89. Backpack is the son of former Fat Bear Week champion Holly, who introduced him to the Brooks River when he was a first-year cub 20 years ago. His name was inspired by his habit of climbing onto his mother's back when they swam in the river. This year's fans cheered on Backpack on the contest's Instagram comments, noting his lineage and reputation as a gentle giant. We're at 7:30 in the morning on this Thursday, October the 1st. I'm Bob Welch. We are at 55 degrees in Waterbury, warming up to the 70s today. And Ryan Knapp has the forecast today. It's coming up in 15 minutes. I'm Bob Welch on WDEV, and the headlines, five people now facing federal charges after a protest at a Homeland Security facility back in February. UVM's police and safety team sent out a campus safety alert yesterday afternoon as they investigate reports of alleged date rape drug incidents. This portion of the news presented by the Frankenberg Agency, WDEV News Time, 7:31.
23: SRN News, I'm Rich Thomason in Washington. The first woman scheduled to be executed in more than 200 years in Tennessee wasn't. Two lethal injections administered to Krista Pike did not take. She is still alive and is hospitalized. Tennessee Governor Bill Lee has ordered an investigation of the failed execution. President Trump calls it a most amazing story. Israeli Prime Minister Netanyahu says it was heroic. The response of passengers who prevented the crash of a Tel Aviv-bound jetliner after a co-pilot had stabbed the pilot in the cockpit. President Trump says the withdrawal of all U.S. troops from Iraq after so many years is a victory for both the U.S. and for Iraq. Secretary of War Hegseth is thinning the ranks of generals and admirals at the Pentagon. It is a 20% reduction. The Dow futures down 82 points. More details, srnnews.com.
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7: Five people are now facing federal charges after a protest at a Homeland Security facility back in February. It comes after the Vermont Attorney General last week also pressed charges. 58-year-old Peter Booth of Jericho, 22-year-old Lexington Kennedy of New York, along with 80-year-old Henry Prensky of Burlington, 23-year-old Roan Wade of New York, and 57-year-old Sherry Warmster of Colchester, of Colchester, among a dozen, arrested on February 9th. Authorities say they blocked doors to the building with their bodies and ignored demands from police to disperse, posing a safety risk to those inside. Several of them allegedly went back multiple times through the following months and did the same thing. They're now charged in federal court with knowingly obstructing access to the federally leased building. If convicted on the federal charges, the five protesters could face up to a month in jail and a $5,000 fine. In Worcester, a fire broke out last night on Elmore Road. The fire chief tells Channel 3 the building was fully engulfed when crews got there, and while the building's a total loss, the building was unoccupied and nobody was injured. The last report says the fire is still smoldering. Just after 8 last night, Vermont State Police got a report of a vehicle driving erratically on I-89 in South Burlington between the Williston Route 2A exit and 189. More calls came in saying that vehicle hit a guardrail and kept on driving. Troopers eventually found the vehicle at a Shelburne Road gas station. The driver identified as 29-year-old Shania Plant of Morristown. While speaking with her, troopers spotted numerous signs of impairment, and then she became disorderly before she was taken to the Williston Barracks for booking. Plant is charged with DUI refusal, resisting arrest, assault on law enforcement, disorderly conduct, and assault on a protected professional. Shania Plant has a date with a judge on October 22nd at Chittenden County Superior Court.
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7: RWDEV News Watch continues at 7:36. UVM's police and safety team sent out a campus safety alert yesterday afternoon. They are investigating reports of alleged date rape drug incidents. Officials believe they happened within the last several days. UVM Chief Safety and Compliance Officer Michael Sherling tells NBC5 it appears to be multiple distinct events, multiple people in more than one location. UVM senior Mia Clancy is also the president of the local chapter of the national media publication By and For Women, called Her Campus at UVM, and tells NBC5 that in the past 2 weeks she's heard of women not feeling right after going out to local bars. UVM police say none of the reported incidents happen on campus. The Roman Catholic Diocese of Burlington is seeking to dismiss their own bankruptcy case. The move comes just 3 days after a federal judge ruled against the diocese, allowing survivors of child sexual abuse to keep pursuing allegations that church assets were wrongfully sheltered in parish trusts. Channel 3 reports that while the diocese points to mounting legal costs for wanting out, attorneys representing abuse survivors call it a bad faith move to dodge accountability and say they will fight to keep the case in court. Diocese filed its motion to dismiss the case exactly 2 years after it first sought Chapter 11 protection. Daniel Stack, chair of the Official Committee of Unsecured Creditors, which is representing abuse survivors, says they plan to oppose the diocese's motion to dismiss the bankruptcy in full. Overseas now, the motive of the Omani co-pilot who stabbed his captain on a flight to Israel, causing the plane to plummet dangerously and forcing it to land in Saudi Arabia, remains unknown this morning as investigators across the region race to learn more. Israeli passengers who were on the Fly Dubai aircraft carrying 174 people from Dubai to Tel Aviv have described how the bloodied Indian captain managed to open the cockpit door to let them in before they grappled with a co-pilot and stabilized a descent of 16,000 feet in 36 seconds. That's a descent so sharp, the plane's rudder was torn off. A regional official briefed on the investigation says the suspect, an Omani citizen, was under arrest and confirmed that Saudi authorities were working with countries, including Israel, to try to determine a motive. He said the UAE, United States, and Oman also involved in this footnote. Oman does not have diplomatic relations with Israel. And so on paper, Israel would not allow an Omani pilot to be on a plane heading to Israel. Trying to sort that detail out, too. Russia's new class of jet-powered drones rip across the night sky in Kyiv at hundreds of miles an hour, leaving Ukrainian air defense units only moments to intercept them. It's rarely enough time, with many of the drones getting through to the capital anyway. Defense manufacturers are scrambling to develop a new generation of interceptors to counter the deadly threat. They are building their own jet propulsion systems and training artificial intelligence to help guide the chase. They need to move fast because the Russian drones are driving a new tactic, ramped up in recent weeks to hit the infrastructure, keeping Ukraine's war-battered economy afloat. Recent targets have included energy systems, key industries, railways, post offices, shopping centers, telecom networks, gas stations, and grain exports. 7:40 on WDEV, and President Trump's war of words with Canada continued yesterday as he veered off script at an event marking Hispanic Heritage Month to chastise Canadian leaders for being what he called very bad. Speaking at the White House, Trump said the U.S. was stupidly run before he got the job because past leaders allowed automakers to move assembly plants offshore, including to Canada. Now, Canada's had a large-scale domestic auto manufacturing industry since 1904, developing at roughly the same pace as the U.S. still. Trump said past presidents, quote, allowed other countries to make our cars and sell them to us. And he is ending that now with his high tariff regime. The Trump administration's repeatedly made it clear that it wants to hollow out Canada's auto industry. Sports coming along after Farm to Fork.
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0: 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Richard Brzozowski racked up 35 years with University of Maine Extension before retiring in 2022. He was even named to a Hall of Fame for county agents. Brzozowski has this to say for new farmers.
1: I'd really encourage beginning farmers to start some type of record-keeping system. It could be in a composition notebook, or it could be on your phone or on the calendar. Just something that you keep and make decisions from.
0: Brzozowski says many new farmers skimp on soil testing, another mistake they often make.
1: Not buying the correct equipment. They think, I'm going to need this, this, and this. It might be better to borrow that equipment or lease it for a matter of weeks or just for a day. Maybe you just need to till something, and maybe there's a neighbor farmer that has a tractor and a tiller or disc harrow or whatever that you can borrow or pay for the day instead of buying a tractor and the implements that go with that. As a beginning farmer, you want to take baby steps.
0: Brzozowski also suggests you build a network of people and agencies you can turn to for advice. Back tomorrow with more tips for new farmers. These clips, by the way, are from a University of Maine Extension podcast. There's a link to it from the show info page at NorthShoreProductions.com. That's Farm to Fork. I'm Daryl Anderson.
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5: 56 degrees at 7:45 on WDEV. Ryan Knapp from the Mount Washington Weather Office now.
6: High pressure shifts offshore as a weak shortwave passes Thursday morning, followed by a cold front slowly approaching from the northwest for late Thursday afternoon through Friday. Thursday will start with pockets of fog across the state, likely slowing a few morning commutes before mixing out after sunrise. Thursday will see a bit of sunshine after the shortwave passes. However, clouds will return in the afternoon as the cold front approaches. A few showers or drizzle will be possible in the early morning with a renewed chance of rain showers later in the afternoon. Highs range from the upper 60s to lower 70s for the Champlain Valley with lower to mid 70s for the upper valley in Northeast Kingdom. Light winds this morning shift to the southwest and increase to 5 to 10 miles per hour. Overnight clouds thicken and lower and scattered rain showers will move in. Winds will be from the southwest at around 10 miles per hour and lows will be ranging from the lower to mid 60s across the Champlain Valley and continuing over into the Northeast Kingdom and Upper Valley. For Radio Vermont, this is meteorologist Ryan Knapp reporting from the Mount Washington Observatory.
5: 55 in Morrisville, 53 in Island Pond, 55 in Barrie, 60 in Burlington and Plattsburgh, as well as Middlebury right now, 57s in Saranac Lake, Ticonderoga, Sherbrooke, and White River Junction, though White River Junction's got more clouds and the sun's out and all the other places. Montreal's 59 under the sun, 60 and cloudy in Ottawa, 57 cloudy in Portland, Boston's Logan Airport, cloudy in 60, and Albany International is cloudy in 61, and no weather-related airport delays. There is a ground delay of an hour and 10 minutes at Boston's Logan Airport due to runway construction, and if you're expecting somebody from Dallas flying in, you might not be, but in case you are, they have an 80-minute delay at DFW Airport due to thunderstorms going on there this morning. Tennessee officials were unable to put Krista Gayle Pike to death last night for a 1995 murder after administering two doses of a lethal

0: drug. Death penalty experts said it was an unprecedented failure, and Tennessee's Governor Bill Lees halted the one remaining execution for the rest of the year. Her attorneys say the 50-year-old Pike was alive and loudly snoring after the attempted lethal injection had taken by ambulance from the prison. She had been scheduled for execution at 10 yesterday morning for the killing she committed at age 18 and would have been the first woman executed in Tennessee in more than 200 years. An appeals court stopped the lethal injection just an hour before it was to start, and hours later, the U.S. Supreme Court overturned that stay. WCBS-TV in New York is reporting that the woman who filed a lawsuit saying she was sexually assaulted by seven men at a Cornell University fraternity house told police weeks after the incident that she could, quote, say with 100% confidence, I was raped, end quote. The station got a transcript of her interview with investigators. The transcript, which has not been publicly released, raises new questions surrounding the local district attorney's decision not to prosecute anyone at the time. In recent days, Tompkins County District Attorney Matthew Van Houten has maintained the woman's first account to police didn't include allegations that she was drugged, incapacitated beyond the ability to consent, or forced into sex. Yet he also said he had reopened the investigation based on new information on the woman's lawsuit, which was filed this month. New York's Governor Kathy Hochul said yesterday Cornell has agreed to bring in outside lawyers to independently investigate how the university handled the woman's allegations. 7:49 at WDEV, the Federal Reserve's internal watchdog says that the agency has broadly mismanaged an expansive building renovation project but did not find any criminal violations as alleged by Trump administration prosecutors. The Fed's inspector general said that a variety of missteps by the Board of Governors at the Fed inflated the cost of the $2.4 billion renovation. The board did not secure a comprehensive cost estimate at the beginning of the project, nor did it nail down a maximum overall cost, a step that could have forced the building contractor to absorb the impact of inflation, said the IG in a 120-page report. Prices spiked after construction started in 2022. The building renovation project became a high-profile flashpoint, you recall, in the Trump administration's attempts to pressure the Fed into cutting its key interest rate. President Trump even visited the construction site last July when then Fed Chair Powell corrected Trump's estimate of the project's expected costs as the two stood before TV cameras in hard hats. 7:50 on WDEV on the traffic watch this morning. We are looking at this is Route 2A. Now, this is Route 2A. Normally, we mention 2A, and we're thinking north of Interstate 89, and in this case, it is south of it. Of course, Interstate 89 being a north-south road, but I'm talking about compass directions, friends. This is to the south of that exit interchange, and that is where the delays are right now. Another spot for delays is on Route 2. Westbound at the Four Corners before you get to the, well, it's to the east of the Four Corners. And the work zone is started up again in Shelburne, and so Main Street, you got your delays through there. Again, if you wanted to get out ahead of them, you missed your shot now if you haven't done it yet. There is work that's going to be done around the Exit 14 Cloverleaf on I-89, and in so doing, there could be lane reductions in both directions on I-89. Drive accordingly. Fog has been a situation that we have been dealing with through the morning, and there's a hazard on the road. This is Route 7. Route 7 just to the south of the Route 2 split there by 89 exit 17. And so keep your eyes peeled for that if you're going on through there. Lake Champlain ferries are running on or close to schedule, and there is a work zone on This work zone is on Interstate 87, the Adirondack Northway, just to the south of Plattsburgh. And keep your eye peeled for that as you're going through. We'll check it again for you the next half hour here on WDEV's Morning News Service. As we segue, awkwardly as it may be, into sports, because it is not fun information that I am bringing to you this morning, because the party's over for the Red Sox in the 2026 season here.
1: Bednar's ready. He throws. Durbin swings and misses. He strikes out. The ball game is over, and the Red Sox are swept by the New York Yankees. The 26th season comes to a disappointing end. The Yankees beat the Red Sox 9-2, and the Yanks are off.
0: And the Yankees are off to play Tampa Bay. I'm sure that's what he was about to say as that edit got clipped there. The Phillies get to play a Game 3 against Atlanta tonight. After beating the Braves 4-3 in 10 innings yesterday, the White Sox move on after beating Houston 7-3, and San Diego advances after beating the Cubs 4-1. And boys' soccer scores from yesterday. Randolph beats Otter Valley 3-0. Twin Valley over Green Mountain 8-0. Rivendell over Proctor 5-4. Mill River over White River Valley 4-0. On the girls' side, BFA St. Albans over Middlebury 3-1. Springfield beats Windsor 1-0. Colchester over St. J. Academy 2-1. BFA Fairfax over Blue Mountain 6-1. Mount A beats Milton 2-0. Hartford over Woodstock 2-1. Lamoille over Thetford 6-0. Mount Mansfield over South Burlington 3-0. And Harwood beats North Country 2-1. Bruins and Habs both off last night. Thursday night football is Pittsburgh at Cleveland. And sources tell the AP that the Dallas Cowboys are acquiring disgruntled cornerback Joe Porter Jr. from the Steelers. Pittsburgh gets two draft picks from Dallas as part of that deal.
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0: 7:56 on the Money Watch this morning. Stock futures are mixed as Wall Street gears up for the start of a new trading month of October against a backdrop of surging Treasury yields. Also dealing with higher oil prices. Across the Atlantic, rising bond yields hit European stock markets, with the Stoxx 600 dipping 1.29% to the lowest level since June. The UK's FTSE 100 shed 1.9%, and France's CAC 40 tumbled 1.48%. Japan's Nikkei 225 rose 0.86%. South Korea's exchange down 0.8%. Data provided by Kepler says crude oil flows through the Strait of Hormuz were pre-war levels as of Monday, but the rebound's uneven. Refined product shipments from the Middle East remain constrained. The world's facing a fuel crisis with diesel prices, as you can see them as you drive by the nearest gas station. That's all you really need to do. They're at record highs, and you can see that. And that poses a major threat to the health of the economy due to all the things being hauled by diesel fuel, one conveyance or another. CNBC's confirming that the Federal Trade Commission opened an investigation into OpenAI, Anthropic, and other AI companies over the potential dangers posed by their products. The probe adds to mounting scrutiny that OpenAI and Anthropic have been facing over their safety practices. And Eli Lilly says its experimental combo regimen shows greater weight loss than a high dose of its top-selling drug, tirzepatide, alone in a mid-stage trial on patients with obesity and type 2 diabetes. The data boosts hope that it could serve as an alternative blockbuster treatment option for people who didn't respond or see the results they wanted on the current GLP-1 products on the market.
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0: 57 degrees, going up to 70 today on this Thursday, October the 1st. I'm Bob Welch in the headlines on WDEV. Five people now face federal charges after a protest at a Homeland Security facility back in February. UVM's police and safety teams sent out a campus safety alert yesterday, investigating reports of alleged date rape drug incidents. Good morning, I'm Bob Welch.
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7: Breaking news this hour from Town Hall. I'm Mitch Thomason. There was more than one hero who rushed in to successfully save a Tel Aviv-bound jetliner. The plane had descended into a death spiral after a bloody attack on the pilot in the cockpit.
8: And it seems as though the co-pilot was perhaps a terrorist or perhaps a whack job, and he stabbed the pilot.
7: President Trump, who says he spoke with Israeli Prime Minister Netanyahu after the attack, the pilot survived, managed to unlock the cockpit door so passengers could break in, and managed to regain control of the aircraft, which they did. The plane landed safely in Saudi Arabia. Tennessee Governor Bill Lee has ordered an investigation of the failed execution of Krista Pike. She survived two lethal injections and is in the hospital. Now 50 years old, Pike was to be put to death for a murder she committed at age 18. President Trump says the end of the American mission in Iraq is a victory for both the U.S. and Iraq.
9: Speaking from the White House, Trump called the Iraqi campaign a quagmire for America and said there's been some very bad decision-making before he took office. Trump praised the new Iraqi prime minister whom Trump campaigned for and praised the Americans who were killed or wounded in Iraq. U.S. forces initially withdrew in 2011 after toppling Saddam Hussein in 2003. The U.S. returned and has had troops in northern Iraq since 2014, battling ISIS as part of Operation Inherent Resolve. I'm Mark Mayfield.
7: A fifth measles-related death is being reported in Pennsylvania. State health officials say an unvaccinated resident of Lancaster County, who recently tested positive for measles, has died. On Wall Street this morning, the stock futures have been mixed so far. Right now, the Dow futures are down 34 points, while the NASDAQ futures are 183 points higher. More on these stories, townhall.com.
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7: Congress is on break until after the midterms. The Senate wrapped up its work late yesterday while members of the House left early. So now lawmakers from both chambers are on recess until after the November elections. Senate Minority Leader Chuck Schumer is predicting a Democrat victory in November. Tells Politico he plans to spend the next 5 weeks fundraising. Senate Majority Leader John Thune remains upbeat about the prospects for Republicans holding on to their majority in the upper house of Congress. They're getting some help from President Trump. He's hitting the road to campaign on behalf of GOP candidates. An Ohio woman who says the doctors amputated the wrong leg is suing the hospital where the surgery was performed. Sharon Jacks has filed suit against Selby General Hospital in Marietta and her doctors. 74-year-old says she's now a double amputee because surgeons did not realize their mistake until it was too late. News and analysis, townhall.com. As the Supreme Court prepares to begin its new term on Monday, confidence in the court slides.
12: Views of the courts are the lowest they've been since Gallup started polling on the institution in 1972. 46% of Americans say they have a great deal or a fair amount of trust in the judicial branch of the federal government. 34% of U.S. adults approve of the job the court is doing. But 43% describe the Supreme Court as being too conservative. That ties the high measured last year. 35%, a new low, say it's about right ideologically. I'm Rory O'Neill.
7: Parental controls being added to WhatsApp so guardians can keep track of what the kids are saying. Parents can also control how teens use channels and who can see their status. Meta also adding a PIN, this so that teens cannot make any changes without parental involvement. More on these stories, townhall.com.
0: Good morning, it's 8:05 from WDEV. 55 degrees, warming up to the 70s today. We've got Ryan Knapp on the Mount Washington Weather Watch coming up in about 10 minutes' time. Five people now face federal charges after a protest at a Homeland Security facility back in February. It comes after the Homeland Security, after the Vermont Attorney General last week also pressed charges. 58-year-old Peter Booth of Jericho, 22-year-old Lexington Kennedy of New York, along with 80-year-old Henry Prensky of Burlington, 23-year-old Roan Wade of New York, and 57-year-old Sherry Warmser of Colchester are among a dozen arrested on February the 9th. Authorities say they blocked doors to the building with their bodies and ignored demands from police to disperse, posing a safety risk to those inside. Several of them allegedly went back multiple times through the following months and did the same thing. They're all charged in federal court with knowingly obstructing access to the federally leased building. If convicted on the federal charges, the five protesters could face up to a month of jail and a $5,000 fine. Fire broke out last night on Elmore Road in Worcester. The fire chief tells Channel 3 the building was fully engulfed when crews got there. And while the building is a total loss, the building was unoccupied and nobody was injured. At last report, the fire was still smoldering. Just after 8 last night, Vermont State Police got a report of a vehicle driving erratically on Interstate 89 in South Burlington between the Williston Route 2A exit and 189. More calls came in saying that vehicle had hit a guardrail and kept moving. Troopers eventually found the vehicle at a Shelburne Road gas station. The driver identified as 29-year-old Shania Plant of Morristown. While speaking with her, troopers spotted numerous signs of impairment, and then she became disorderly. Before she was taken to the Williston Barracks for booking. Plant is charged with DUI refusal, resisting arrest, assault on law enforcement, disorderly conduct, and assault on a protected professional. Shania Plant has a date with a judge on October the 22nd at Chittenden County Superior Court. 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
13: I love my job. Yeah, I really love it.
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13: 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I never know what I'm going to see. I've seen some incredible things. One of the first calls that I had in the area, I turned the corner in this living room, and there's an original Gilbert Stuart painting of George Washington. It was not for sale, but it's just incredible. I mean, I didn't have to go to the museum, pay, you know, drive to wherever, the Met, and I got to see it and talk to the lady about it. Her great-great-great relative was a signer of the Declaration, and they grew up in Philadelphia. Well, she got the George painting by Gilbert Stuart, and she called her brother up and said, what about the Martha? And he said, oh, we didn't think anybody wanted it. It's in the dumpster. The stories are incredible. I love it.
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0: UVM's police and safety team sent out a campus safety alert yesterday afternoon. They're investigating reports of alleged date rape drug incidents. Officials believe they happened within the last several days. UVM's chief safety and compliance officer, Michael Sherling, tells NBC5, it appears to be multiple distinct events, multiple people in more than one location. UVM senior Mia Clancy is also president of the local chapter of the national media publication By and For Women called Her Campus at UVM and tells NBC5 that in the past 2 weeks, she's heard of women not feeling right after going out to local bars. UVM police say none of the reported incidents happened on campus, though. Roman Catholic Diocese of Burlington seeking to dismiss their own bankruptcy case. The move comes just 3 days after a federal judge ruled against the diocese, allowing survivors of child sexual abuse to keep pursuing allegations that church assets were wrongfully sheltered in parish trusts. Channel 3 reports that while the diocese points to mounting legal costs for wanting out, attorneys representing abuse survivors call it a bad faith move to dodge accountability and say they will fight to keep the case in court. The diocese filed its motion to dismiss the case exactly 2 years ago after it first sought Chapter 11 protection. WDEV News Time, 8:10 on this Thursday morning, and on the traffic watch, a foggy drive for many on the way in. This morning, the fog will be gradually subsiding, and we'll have the details on the weather forecast coming up in about 5 minutes, but there are some work zones that you're going to want to keep in mind. One of them is on Interstate 89 near Exit 14, and at Cloverleaf, they will have daily lane closures in the northbound and southbound directions. Weekdays, the work starts around 9 and runs until about 3 in the afternoon, and there is a vehicle on the shoulder. This is Interstate 89 in the northbound direction as you approach Exit 17 in the northbound direction. The Winooski stretch of Routes 2 and 7, the stretch closest to, well, it's not technically Winooski anymore, is it? It's Colchester, but it's right around the Diverging Diamond Project and to the south of it on Route 7. That looks busy at the moment. Of course, they're doing finishing touches, and as such, there is a work zone around there. Route 7 through Winooski going heavy and slow. Of course, the lanes have been narrowed as a result of the work that they have done there, so that may be the reason why. Route 15 around St. Michael's College is also running slow at the moment, and Susie Wilson Road, a little bit of congestion in the approach to Route 2A and 289. Shelburne Road, no problems there. Route 2A to the south of exit 12 on Interstate 89. It's to the south of exit 12 where Route 2A is heavy and slow this morning, not to the north of it. To the north of it, it's fine. And the ongoing construction project in Shelburne has picked up their workday again, right where they left off yesterday. And so that is heavy and slow going through there. Now, Lake Champlain ferries running on or close to schedule. We'll check it again for you in the next half hour here on WDEV's Morning News Service. And now, the motive of the Omani co-pilot who stabbed his captain on a flight to Israel, causing the plane to plummet dangerously and forcing it to land in Saudi Arabia, remains unknown this morning as investigators across the region race to learn more. Israeli passengers who were on that Fly Dubai aircraft carrying 174 people from Dubai to Tel Aviv have described how the bloodied Indian captain managed to open the cockpit door to let them in before they grappled with the co-pilot and stabilized a 16,000-foot descent across 36 seconds. That is so sharp that the plane's rudder was torn off. A regional official briefed on the investigation said the suspect, an Omani citizen, was under arrest and confirmed that Saudi authorities were working with countries, including Israel, to try to determine a motive. He said the UAE, United States, and Oman were also involved. And another question is how that considering Oman does not have diplomatic relations with Israel, the question remains as to how the Omani pilot was at the stick of that Fly Dubai aircraft with a destination of Tel Aviv in the first place. President Trump's war of words with Canada continued yesterday as he veered off script at an event marking Hispanic Heritage Month to chastise Canadian leaders for what he called, quote, being very bad. Speaking at the White House, Trump said the United States was, quote, stupidly run before he got the job because past leaders allowed automakers to move assembly plants offshore, including to Canada. Canada has had a large-scale domestic auto manufacturing industry since 1904, developing at roughly the same pace as the U.S. auto industry. Still, Trump said past presidents, quote, allowed other countries to make our cars and sell them to us. He is ending that now with his high tariff regime. The Trump administration's repeatedly made it clear it wants to hollow out Canada's auto industry. That story from CBC this morning as we look at that clock and it says 8:15. It's time to tell you that we have 57 degrees outside the WDEV studios and we are warming up today. How far? Well, that's the question for Ryan Knapp, the Mount Washington Weather Center.
15: High pressure shifts offshore as a weak shortwave passes Thursday morning, followed by a cold front slowly approaching from the northwest for late Thursday afternoon through Friday. Thursday will start with pockets of fog across the state, likely slowing a few morning commutes before mixing out after sunrise. Thursday will see a bit of sunshine after the shortwave passes. However, clouds will return in the afternoon as the cold front approaches. A few showers or drizzle will be possible in the early morning with a renewed chance of rain showers later in the afternoon. Highs range from the upper 60s to lower 70s for the Champlain Valley with lower to mid 70s for the upper valley in Northeast Kingdom. Light winds this morning shift to the southwest and increase to 5 to 10 miles per hour. Overnight clouds thicken and lower and scattered rain showers will move in. Winds will be from the southwest at around 10 miles per hour and lows will be ranging from the lower to mid 60s across the Champlain Valley and continuing over into the Northeast Kingdom and Upper Valley. For Radio Vermont, this is meteorologist Ryan Knapp reporting from the Mount Washington Observatory.
0: Morrisville's checking in with 57 and sunny. Island Pond, mostly sunny, 54. Here in Waterbury, it's now 54 under sunny skies. So the temperature did drop a little bit. 58 Barrie under mostly sunny skies. 61 in Burlington, Plattsburgh, and Middlebury. Mostly sunny skies, all those places. White River Junction still got the clouds and 58. Ticonderoga is mostly sunny and 59, as is Saranac Lake and Sherbrooke this morning. Montreal is mostly sunny, 61. Ottawa is cloudy, 61. And Portland is cloudy, 58 degrees. Logan Airport, Boston, 60 degrees under cloudy skies. And Albany, 62 degrees under cloudy skies this morning. And if you're expecting someone today, perhaps ultimately from Dallas-Fort Worth, they got a ground stop right now because of thunderstorms. 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
0: Tennessee officials were unable to put Krista Gail Pike to death last night for a 1995 murder after administering two doses of a lethal drug. A death penalty expert says it was an unprecedented failure, and Tennessee's Governor Bill Lee has halted the one remaining execution for the rest of the year. Her attorneys say the 50-year-old Pike was alive and loudly snoring after the attempted lethal injection and taken by ambulance from the prison. She had been scheduled for an execution at 10 yesterday morning for the killing she committed at age 18 and would have been the first woman executed in Tennessee in more than 200 years. An appeals court stopped the lethal injection just an hour before it was to start, and hours later, the U.S. Supreme Court overturned that stay. WCBS-TV in New York is reporting that the woman who filed a lawsuit saying she was sexually assaulted by seven men at a Cornell University fraternity house told police weeks after the incident that she could say, quote, with 100% confidence I was raped, end quote. The station got a transcript of her interview with investigators. The transcript, which has not been publicly released, raises new questions surrounding the local district attorney's decision not to prosecute anyone at the time. In recent days, Tompkins County District Attorney Matthew Van Houten has maintained the woman's first account to police didn't include allegations that she was drugged, incapacitated beyond the ability to consent, or forced into sex. Yet he also said he had reopened the investigation based on new information in the woman's lawsuit, which was filed this month. New York's Governor Kathy Hochul said yesterday Cornell has agreed to bring in outside lawyers to independently investigate how the university handled the woman's allegations. And the Federal Reserve's internal watchdog says the agency has broadly mismanaged an expansive building renovation project but did not find any criminal violations, as alleged by Trump administration prosecutors. The Fed's inspector general said a variety of missteps by its board of governors inflated the cost of the $2.4 billion renovation. The board did not secure a comprehensive cost estimate at the beginning of the project, nor did it nail down a maximum overall cost, a step that could have forced the building contractor to absorb the impact of inflation. That's according to the inspector general's 120-page report. Prices spiked after construction started in 2022. The building renovation project became a high-profile flashpoint, you recall, in the Trump administration's attempts to pressure the Fed into cutting its key interest rate. President Trump even visited the construction site last July when then Federal Reserve Chair Powell corrected Trump's estimate of the project's estimated costs as the two stood before television cameras in hard hats. That story from WTOP Radio in Washington this morning. Sports next on WDEV.
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0: As the man sang, turn out the lights, the party's over.
1: Bednar's ready. He throws, Durbin swings and misses. He strikes out. The ball game is over, and the Red Sox are swept by the New York Yankees. The 26th season comes to a disappointing end. The Yankees beat the Red Sox 9-2, and the Yanks are off.
0: It's an oft-used phrase, but it is what it is, we will soldier on, but there's perhaps a glimmer of hope for next year in this almost overlooked clip from last night.
1: How to get more power in this lineup, as here's Sogard, who drives one into right field. It's back of the track at the wall, and it's gone. Nick Sogard hits a solo home run just over the short porch in right, and it is 8-2. Sogard gives the Red Sox a little spark. A year of first for him. His first major league home run, his first go-ahead homer, and now he hits one in the playoffs.
0: Now you hear that, a glimmer of hope on what otherwise a dark night, as the, the chill rains aren't coming, but it was A. Bartlett Giamatti's line in the poem, as the Red Sox lost to the Yankees 9-2. The Phillies get to play Game 3 against Atlanta after beating the Braves 4-3 in 10 innings. The White Sox move on after beating Houston 7-3, and San Diego advances after beating the Cubs 4-1. The Phillies are at the Braves tonight. And some boys' soccer scores from yesterday: Randolph over Otter Valley 3-0, Twin Valley over Green Mountain 8-0, Rivendell over Proctor 5-4, and Mill River over White River Valley 4-0. Girls scores: BFA St. Albans over Middlebury 3-1. Springfield beats Windsor 1-0. Colchester over St. J. Academy 2-1. BFA Fairfax over Blue Mountain 6-1. Mounty beats Milton 2-0. Hartford over Woodstock 2-1. Loyola over Thetford 6-0. Mount Mansfield over South Burlington 3-0. And Harwood beat North Country 2-1. The Bruins and Habs both had last night off. Thursday night football is Pittsburgh at Cleveland. Now, about last weekend, Rams coach Sean McVay says the NFL told him officials erred in calling a late pass interference penalty that swung Los Angeles' loss at Denver on Sunday. Cornerback Josh Wallace was flagged for interfering with Broncos wide receiver Pat Bryant, negating his interception and extending the drive, allowing Denver to score a touchdown with 47 seconds remaining to deal. The Rams got a 30-26 defeat as a result of that. Replay showed Bryant had grabbed Wallace, not the other way around. And sources tell the AP the Cowboys are acquiring disgruntled cornerback Joe Porter Jr. from the Steelers. Pittsburgh gets two draft picks from Dallas as part of the deal. 8:26, and before we get to business, coming up at 9 o'clock on Vermont Viewpoint with David Zuckerman in Hour 1, a close look at the Addison District Senate race with State Senator Ruth Hardy and candidate Hannah Sessions of Blue Ledge Farm. And then during the 10 o'clock hour, Spectrum Youth and Family Services Executive Director Mark Redmond is David Zuckerman's guest, along with others, to highlight the upcoming Empty Bowl Dinner and powerful client success stories. That's all coming up after the 9 o'clock news here on Vermont's news station, WDEV. Looking at the The markets right now, the stock's making the biggest, is about to go and say something, and then what I was about to say just went poof right off the screen. How about that? I can mention that stock futures are mixed as Wall Street gears up for the start of a new trading month against a backdrop of surging Treasury yields. The 10-year U.S. Treasury yield rose 0.04% to 5.3338% today, reaching its highest level since 2002. The 30-year yield surpassed 5.6%, also reaching its highest level since 2002. So investors are grappling with that, along with higher oil prices, as they move forward. Data provided by Kepler says crude oil flows through the Strait of Hormuz were at pre-war levels as of midday, but the rebound is uneven as refined product shipments from the Middle East remain constrained. The world's facing a fuel crisis with diesel prices at or near record highs, which poses a major threat to the health of the economy. CNBC confirming the Federal Trade Commission's opened an investigation into OpenAI, Anthropic, and other AI companies over the potential dangers posed by their products. The probe adds to the mounting scrutiny that OpenAI and Anthropic have been facing over their safety practices. And now a moment of your time for our friends at 802 Subaru. It is Subaru loves the 802 Subaru all-wheel drive away that is going on right now. 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
0: 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The full forecast coming up in about 15 minutes' time. In the headlines on this Thursday, August the 1st on WDEV, 5 people now face federal charges after a protest at a Homeland Security facility back in February. UVM's police and safety team sent out a campus safety alert yesterday afternoon. They're investigating reports of alleged date rape drug incidents. Good morning, I'm Bob Welch, WDEV News Time, 8:31.
7: SRN News, I'm Rich Thomason in Washington. There was more than one hero who rushed in to save a Tel Aviv-bound jetliner that had descended into a death spiral after a bloody attack on the pilot in the cockpit. President Trump says the attacker, the plane's co-pilot, may have been a terrorist or, in Mr. Trump's words, a whack job. The pilot did survive, managed to unlock the cockpit door so passengers could break in, and they did manage to regain control of the aircraft, which landed safely in Saudi Arabia. Tennessee Governor Bill Lee ordering an investigation of the failed execution of Krista Pike. She survived two lethal injections and is now in the hospital. President Trump says the end of the U.S. mission in Iraq is a victory, not only for the U.S., but for Iraq as well. And a fifth measles-related death being reported in Pennsylvania. More details at srnnews.com.
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0: 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It comes after the Vermont Attorney General last week also pressed charges, state charges. 58-year-old Peter Booth of Jericho, 22-year-old Lexington Kennedy of New York, along with 80-year-old Henry Prensky of Burlington, 23-year-old Roan Wade of New York, and 57-year-old Sherry Warmster of Colchester are among a dozen arrested on February 9th. Authorities say they blocked doors to the building with their bodies and ignored demands from police to disperse, posing a safety risk to those inside. Several of them allegedly went back multiple times through the following months and did the same thing. They're now charged in federal court with knowingly obstructing access to the federally leased building. If convicted on the federal charges, the 5 protesters could face a month in jail and a $5,000 fine. A fire last night on Elmore Road in Worcester. The fire chief tells Channel 3 the building was fully engulfed when crews got to the scene. The building is a total loss. The building was also unoccupied and nobody was injured. The last report was that the fire was still smoldering, at least a little. Just after 8 last night, Vermont State Police got a report of a vehicle driving erratically on Interstate 89 in South Burlington between the Williston Route 2A exit and 189. More calls came in saying that vehicle had hit a guardrail and kept on driving. Troopers eventually found the vehicle at a Shelburne Road gas station. A driver identified as 29-year-old Shania Plant of Morristown. While speaking with her, troopers spotted numerous signs of impairment, and then she became disorderly before she was taken to the Williston Barracks for booking. Plant is charged with DUI refusal, resisting arrest, assault on law enforcement, disorderly conduct, and assault on a protected professional. Shania Plant has a date with a judge on October the 22nd at Chittenden County Superior Court.
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0: 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UVM's police and safety team sent out a campus safety alert yesterday afternoon. They're investigating reports of alleged date rape drug incidents. Officials believe they happened within the last several days. UVM's Chief Safety and Compliance Officer Michael Sherling tells NBC5 it appears to be multiple distinct events, multiple people in more than one location. UVM senior Mia Clancy is also president of the local chapter of the national media publication by and for women called Her Campus at UVM, and tells NBC5 that in the past 2 weeks she's heard of women not feeling right after going out to local bars. UVM police say none of the reported incidents happened on campus. The Roman Catholic Diocese of Burlington seeking to dismiss its own bankruptcy case. The move comes just 3 days after a federal judge ruled against the diocese, allowing survivors of child sexual abuse to keep pursuing allegations that church assets were wrongfully sheltered in parish trusts. Channel 3 reports that while the diocese points to mounting legal costs for wanting out, attorneys representing abuse survivors call it a bad faith move to dodge accountability, and they say they'll fight to keep the case in court. The diocese filed their motion to dismiss 2 years after it first sought Chapter 11 protection.
3: 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So what's happening at Kinney Drugs right now?
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3: I remember, Steve, and that definitely translates to the customers.
4: Yes, that's because when customers walk into any Kinney drugstore, they're dealing with the owners of the company. And those owners are focused on the long-term success of our company. As Burt Kinney knew back in 1903, that basically comes down to taking good care of people.
3: What's reason number two?
4: Well, the second reason is that October also happens to be American Pharmacist Month.
3: In that case, congratulations, Steve. So, tell me about Pharmacist Month.
4: Sure. Pharmacists have been around for centuries. Historically, they were called chemists, apothecaries, or druggists. And the earliest pharmacists were more like medicine men and women who concocted tinctures, poultices, and potions from native medical plants. It really wasn't until the 19th century that the pharmacy as we know it came into being. In the United States, Elias Durand founded Philadelphia College of Pharmacy in 1821. He discovered new medicinal plants and chemicals and was also a role model for William Proctor, who is often called the father of the American pharmacy.
3: Why is that?
4: Well, Proctor wrote the first pharmacy textbook. He led the American Journal of Pharmacy for decades, and in 1852, he helped found what is now the American Pharmacists Association, the same organization that launched American Pharmacists Month, which has been celebrated every October since 2004. It's a month to recognize the achievements and contributions of the roughly 300,000 pharmacists across the nation.
3: As well we should, Steve. Pharmacists are the most accessible healthcare professionals available. If you're stopping by Kinney Drugstore, be sure to wish everyone a happy ESOP Month and American Pharmacist Month. Thanks for tuning in to the Kinney Minute. Tune in next week to learn about wellness issues and how our friends at Kinney Drugs can help.
0: We are at 8:40. On WDEV, coming up at 9, just after the 9 o'clock news from Mount Viewpoint with David Zuckerman. And David is here. Good morning to you.
5: Well, good morning, Bob. I'm not sure I can... Can you hear me?
0: Yes, I can hear you good. Loud and clear.
5: Glad you can. I've got ear stuff going on. Anyway, welcome to live radio. Folks, really excited for today's show. I've got, in the first hour, a focus on the Addison County Senate race. You've got incumbent Ruth Hardy, who is a senator on finance committee and also on the healthcare committee and very involved with education and some issues around education and local control issues. We'll talk with her about what her priorities are going to be if she gets reelected. And then in the second half hour of that 9 o'clock hour, we're going to have Hannah Sessions on. She's a farmer, co-owns with her husband Blue Ledge Farm. You might have seen their cheese in some of your local stores. She is also running and did very well in the primary. Curious to hear what her priorities are. Why is she running to serve? This is her first time putting her name out there for office, standing for office. And then in the second hour, I've got Mark Redmond again. We've had him in the past once. He is the director of Spectrum Youth and Family Services. Their Empty Bowls dinner is next week. I happen to be a, quote, celebrity server. Not hard to become a celebrity in this state, apparently.
0: Yeah.
5: That's a low bar, apparently. But we're going to be talking about that fundraiser with him. We're going to talk about what Spectrum does, their expansion to St. Albans, see if there's other parts of the state working with homeless youth who they just get right back on their feet with incredible support services to really help these kids get their lives together. And then one of the other sub-guests with him is Tian Berry. She was one of those kids. She just got her master's in social work and is going to be going into similar work. So it's going to be a packed couple hours, and we look forward to you calling in with your questions if you've got them or comments.

0: grappled with a co-pilot and stabilized a descent so sharp, 16,000 feet in 36 seconds, it has been reported, a descent so sharp that the plane's rudder was torn off. A regional official briefed on the investigation said the suspect, an Omani citizen, was under arrest and confirmed that Saudi authorities were working with the countries, including Israel, to try to determine a motive. He said the United Arab Emirates, the United States, and Oman were also involved, and this aspect to it is unknown as well, how an Omani pilot could have been on the aircraft in the first place, because Oman does not have diplomatic relations with Israel, and as that flight had Tel Aviv as its destination, Israel would only allow pilots from countries that they have diplomatic relations with to be on the crew. So they're trying to sort that out as well. President Trump's war of words with Canada continued yesterday as he veered off script at an event marking Hispanic Heritage Month to chastise Canadian leaders for being what he called very bad. Speaking at the White House, Trump said the United States was stupidly run before he got the job because past leaders allowed automakers to move assembly plants offshore, including to Canada. Canada had a large-scale domestic auto manufacturing industry since 1904, developing at roughly the same pace as the U.S. auto industry. Still, Trump said past presidents, quote, allowed other countries to make our cars and sell them to us, end quote. And he's ending that now with his high tariff regime. Trump administration's repeatedly made it clear it wants to hollow out Canada's auto industry. We're at 8:45 now at WDEV, our temperature roundup after the forecast from Ryan App of the Mount Washington Weather Office.
1: High pressure shifts offshore as a weak shortwave passes Thursday morning, followed by a cold front slowly approaching from the northwest for late Thursday afternoon through Friday. Thursday will start with pockets of fog across the state, likely slowing a few morning commutes before mixing out after sunrise. Thursday will see a bit of sunshine after the shortwave passes. However, clouds will return in the afternoon as the cold front approaches. A few showers or drizzle will be possible in the early morning with a renewed chance of rain showers later in the afternoon. Highs range from the upper 60s to lower 70s for the Champlain Valley with lower to mid 70s for the upper valley in Northeast Kingdom. Light winds this morning shift to the southwest and increase to 5 to 10 miles per hour. Overnight clouds thicken and lower and scattered rain showers will move in. Winds will be from the southwest at around 10 miles per hour and lows will be ranging from the lower to mid 60s across the Champlain Valley and continuing over into the Northeast Kingdom and Upper Valley. For Radio Vermont, this is meteorologist Ryan Knapp reporting from the Mount Washington Observatory.
0: Looking around the region now, we last time we checked, it was 57, and it no doubt warming gradually. We're at 60 degrees in Waterbury right now. 59 in Morrisville, Island Pond 56, Barrie 60, Burlington, Plattsburgh, and Middlebury all 62 under sunny skies. Ticonderoga right now, 61 under partly cloudy skies, 62 in Sherbrooke and Montreal under a mix of sun and clouds. And no problems at any of the airports in our great northeast area. However, if you're expecting someone ultimately to be coming in from Dallas-Fort Worth, they have a ground stop there, and they've had it for the better part of an hour, and that is due to thunderstorms there in Texas. Tennessee officials were unable to put Krista Gayle Pike to death last night for a 1995 murder after administering two doses of a lethal drug. A death penalty expert said it was an unprecedented failure, and Tennessee Governor Bill Lee halted the one remaining execution for the rest of the year. Her attorney says the 50-year-old Pike was alive and loudly snoring after the attempted lethal injection and taken by ambulance from the prison. She had been scheduled for execution at 10 yesterday morning for the killing she committed at age 18 and would have been the first woman executed in Tennessee in more than 200 years. An appeals court stopped the lethal injection just an hour before it was to start, and hours later, the Supreme Court overturned that stay. WCBS-TV in New York is reporting that the woman who filed a lawsuit saying she was sexually assaulted by seven men at a Cornell University fraternity

0: House told police weeks after the incident that she could say with 100% confidence she was raped. The station got a transcript of her interview with investigators. The transcript, which has not been publicly released, raises new questions surrounding the local district attorney's decision not to prosecute anyone at the time. In recent days, Tompkins County District Attorney Matthew Van Hooten has maintained the woman's first account to police didn't include allegations that she was drugged, incapacitated beyond the ability to consent, or forced into sex. Yet, he also said he had reopened the investigation based on new information in the woman's lawsuit, which was filed this month. New York's Governor Kathy Hochul said yesterday Cornell's agreed to bring in outside lawyers to independently investigate how the university handled the woman's allegations. We'll take a look at your drive coming up along with sports, but Peter Greenberg's up next with his Travel Minute. On WDEV, it's 8:49.
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0: 8:50 on WDEV as we switch into the traffic watch one last time. This morning, anyway, we'll have another update during the midday news service, of course. And the things that we're paying attention to now are apparently they got that ongoing work in Shelburne that appears to be still going on right now. Also, this is Route 2A to the south of Interstate 89 in Williston, where it is heavy and slow, not to the north of it. It's usually to the north of it where I tell you about heavy and slow and that kind of thing. And just a second ago here, getting a report of a crash. This is an old stage road. This is right by Route 15 in Essex, near the Essex Shops. That's where that is. That's where Old Stage Road is. And that's where the crash is. It seems to be off Route 15, but keep your eye peeled anyway if you're traveling on through there. Shelburne Road, moderate congestion coming up into Interstate 189 and the rest of the highways, and the west of the drive seems to be calming down as the morning commute seems to be tapering off. Still on the road, easy does it. Our next report coming up around 12:10 here on WDEV. As George Trumbull would say, all in and all done, the Red Sox 2026 season draws to a close.
5: Bednar's ready. He throws. Durbin swings and misses. He strikes out. The ball game is over, and the Red Sox are swept by the New York Yankees. The 26th season comes to a disappointing end. The Yankees beat the Red Sox 9-2, and the Yanks are off.
0: And you're about to hear Frank Sinatra singing New York, New York in there in the background, which is always what is played when the Red Sox, when the Yankees win. And Liza Minnelli's version is usually played when the Yankees lose. The Phillies get to play another game. Their game three against the Braves is tonight. That's after... And then They beat the Braves 4-3 in 10 innings last night. White Sox move on after beating Houston 7-3. San Diego advances after beating the Cubs 4-1. And the Bruins and Habs both off last night. Thursday night football, Pittsburgh is at Cleveland. And the Rams coach Sean McVay says the NFL told him officials erred in calling a late pass interference penalty that swung Los Angeles' loss at Denver. On Sunday, cornerback Josh Wallace was flagged for interfering with Broncos wide receiver Pat Bryant, negating his interception and extending the drive, allowing Denver to score a touchdown with 47 seconds remaining to deal. The Rams, a 30-26 defeat. Replay showed Bryant had grabbed Wallace, not the other way around. And sources tell the AP, the Dallas Cowboys are acquiring disgruntled cornerback Joe Porter Jr. from the Steelers. Pittsburgh gets two draft picks from Dallas as part of that deal.
6: For 30 years, Vermont has been on the forefront of an experiment with progressive policies, and the results are clear. The experiment has failed. Vermont now has the most expensive health care in the country. Our public schools cost more per pupil than every other state but one, and our student outcomes are dropping the fastest. We have the fastest growing homeless population, and our energy prices are among the highest in the country. And Vermont is last for economic momentum. With this track record of policy failure, it's not surprising that a recent poll shows 89% of Vermonters find our state unaffordable, and 64% of young adults are planning to leave. What has been missing from our policies is fiscal responsibility. You can't increase spending at twice the rate of inflation without consequences. We need to change Vermont's fiscal direction before it's too late. I'm Elizabeth Brown, State Director of the Fiscal Alliance Foundation. Find out more about how Vermont got here and how we can get back on track at fiscalalliancefoundation.org or follow us on social media.
0: Stock futures up now, and that's because of some jobless report data that was encouraging, and we'll be hearing about that during the midday news service. The Treasury yields still are rising. And that's that is a problem for the traders, also dealing with the higher oil prices. That's stoking fears of additional rate hikes across the Atlantic. Rising bond yields hit the European stock markets, and I can bring up those numbers here. The FTSE is the British exchange. That's down 68 points this midday. And that equates to it being off 0.65%. The German exchange up slightly, only a 0.1%. And the Asian exchanges, the Nikkei, up 3.3%. The Nikkei up today, and the Hang Seng is up 0.37% today. And more information on that coming up during the midday news service as we go forward here. CNBC is confirming the Federal Trade Commission's open an investigation into OpenAI, Anthropic, and other AI companies over the potential dangers posed by their products. The probe, adding to the mounting scrutiny that OpenAI and Anthropic have been facing over their safety practices. Data provided by Kepler says crude oil flows through the Strait of Hormuz are at pre-war levels as of Monday, but the rebound's uneven as refined product shipments from the Middle East remain constrained. The world is facing a fuel crisis with diesel prices at or near record highs, and that poses a major threat to the health of the economy, considering all of the goods that are shipped one conveyance or another, but that are fueled by diesel. It's 8:57.
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0: 60 degrees, warming up to near 70 today. Full forecast details coming up at noon.
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12: Breaking news this hour from Town Hall. I'm Rich Thomason. In Tennessee, the execution of convicted killer Krista Pike did not go as planned. In fact, it didn't go at all. Governor Bill Lee has ordered an investigation to find out what went wrong.
13: Pike was slated to be the first woman executed in Tennessee in the last 200 years when the Supreme Court ruled earlier Wednesday that her execution could proceed. According to media witnesses, authorities appeared to give Pike two doses of phenobarbital, and she was still awake and snoring more than 40 minutes after the last dose. At 8:53 p.m. local time, media witnesses were escorted out of the area. Pike was then taken to a hospital where she was receiving medical care. John Scott reporting.
12: It was the closest of calls after the co-pilot of a Tel Aviv-bound jetliner repeatedly stabbed the pilot. Plane went into a dive before passengers broke into the cockpit. They not only subdued the attacker, but they managed to get the plane under control, and it landed safely in Saudi Arabia. The attacker, quoting President Trump, was perhaps a terrorist or perhaps a whack job. The president says South Korean interests are committing more than $50 billion to an Alaska natural gas pipeline project.
14: The colossal package of investments we are announcing today is a major step toward securing our critical energy supply chain, ensuring American energy dominance, and making our partnership with South Korea and the entire Pacific region stronger than ever before.
12: The pipeline from Alaska's North Slope to the southern reaches of the state will deliver natural gas for export to Asian markets. And there's also a multi-billion dollar South Korean investment in a power generating station in Texas. On Wall Street this morning, the Dow futures 134 points higher. NASDAQ futures are up 208 points. More on these stories, townhall.com.
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12: The governor of the Bank of England is warning of the threat of an artificial intelligence shock to global financial markets. Andrew Bailey says the risks include cyber attacks, deep fake scams, and rogue AI agents.
16: He said regulators needed to be able to intervene in systems which were increasingly teaching themselves without humans in the loop. The world is on the cusp of massive sums of debt and capital being raised to fund trillions in AI investments. Mr. Bailey said frontier superintelligent systems should not be banned or overregulated, but needed testing and control.
12: And that is BBC's Faisal Islam. Artificial intelligence is on the march. Google is releasing its latest AI model, Gemini 4 Argonne. The company says it boasts excellent cybersecurity features, initially being released to a select group of Google cybersecurity partners. News and analysis, townhall.com. There's more on the arrest of a man accused of killing a Kentucky state trooper.
17: Imani Branch was apprehended by Louisville Metro Police several hours after the shooting near Bowling Green. This is LMPD Chief Paul Humphrey.
18: Investigators and analysts were able to start to get a location on him via cell phone pings. Those are general locations. Through further investigation, one of our analysts, our tactical crime analyst within LMPD's Criminal Interdiction Division, was able to utilize the Flock system in order to get a hard location on that suspect.
17: Branch is accused of fatally shooting Trooper Hayden Phillips during a traffic stop on Interstate 65. He's being held in jail without bail. I'm Paul Miles.
12: If you plan to pre-order Apple's first foldable iPhone, watch out for scams. Malwarebytes reports a fake pre-order page for the iPhone Duo. More on these stories, townhall.com.
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20: Good morning, everybody. David Zuckerman, your host here on Vermont Viewpoint on Thursday, October 1st. We've made it to October. I'm sure folks know it. The colors are popping all over the state. Colder weather's coming for anybody that hasn't gotten a frost yet. Looks like early next week it's going to hit pretty hard. You know, October's also the last full month of campaign season, which probably drives some people crazy, but also it's our system of governance at stake here, and what kinds of laws are going to live under in the future, and what might change, what might not, based on all the folks who get elected one way or the other. So today's show is going to have some of that conversation. Before I get into that, though, I wanted to mention just how blown away I am and what a harrowing flight that must have been to be on a plane that drops 16,000 feet in something under a minute, and the heroism of both the pilot who had been stabbed and the passengers who got in because of his heroism, getting the door unlocked to somehow figure out not only to get the other pilot out of control of the plane, but then how to actually land a plane. I mean, that's just insane. Hats off to sort of everyone there, and I hope they can somehow get on from that fright. But in any case, the other thing I wanted to mention before I get into talking about my show today is the misogyny and violence that is just happening more and more and more. Last night, saw a Facebook post by a senator from Windsor County, and she was talking about some of the things people say about her. And while I've been in politics and I've had plenty of social media jabs and punches and whatevers, the level of what people say and write from behind their keyboards to women is just on a whole nother level. And obviously in the world of politics and discourse, we can and should all disagree and express our viewpoints on things or debate things or point out why we think something's more important than something else. But the level of acceptable ranting and attacks that has become the norm in social media is really deeply unfortunate. And I'm going to tie that to the horrible news out of Cornell. And then now we're hearing about date rape, in which has been going on forever, but a scale in Burlington and UVM that might be new. But the fact that that somehow it's acceptable for men to rape young women and get away with having to write an essay about it just boggles my mind in this day and age when people are talking about law and order. You know, all crime is challenging, and some of it is property crime, but some of it, when it is assault or murder or injury or rape, that is just unacceptable. I don't know if there's a listener out there that thinks this is acceptable. Please call in and explain to everybody why you think that's acceptable. But the privilege of some of those men in college who are walking basically scot-free after doing that is just mind-boggling to me. So with that, I'm going to talk about today's show. Today's show, the first, we're going to talk about the second hour, which is Mark Redman and Charlotte Steverson and T.N. Berry are going to be on from Spectrum Youth and Family Services. The Empty Bowls annual fundraiser is next Wednesday night, and we're going to talk about what Spectrum does, why this event is happening, what that money goes towards, and the incredible good that is done helping young people who have struggled in various ways and are homeless or separated from their homes for various reasons, and the work that Spectrum does to help them get on their feet and move forward and become the best they can be is really quite a remarkable story. So we'll talk about that in the second hour. In this first hour, I have two guests, or they are both candidates for the Senate district in Addison County. The first will be incumbent Ruth Hardy, and I'll introduce her in half a second. And the second half hour will be a new candidate, Hannah Sessions. She is co-owner of a farm in Addison County, makes amazing cheese. And we'll talk about why she's running in the second half from 9:30 on. But right now I'm going to catch and see. I think Ruth Hardy is on the phone. Senator Hardy, are you there?
1: Yes, I am. Good morning, Dave. How are you?
20: Good morning. And, of course, small world. Ruth knows this, but nobody else does. But there was an all-night contra dance at UVM on Saturday night. Started at 7 at night, went till 7 in the morning. My wife and I got up at 3 o'clock and went to the last three-hour session. We were really excited about the band. So you can all now think I'm crazy, which is probably true. And I went there, and I asked someone to dance, and it turned out it was Ruth Hardy's daughter. We had a lovely chat while we danced. And so small world, of course. Ruth is in Addison County. I'm in Chittenden County. Ruth, it was a pleasure. You have a great daughter.
1: And, thank you.
20: But we're here to talk about your service in the Senate and the fact that you're running for re-election. And one thing I try to do before we get started, my listeners know this, is rather than jump right into politics, just to rehumanize all of us, kind of related to my earlier conversation as well here, you know, tell folks about who Ruth Hardy is. You know, what do you like to do, or what are some of the things you've done outside of politics before we get into you're this color or you're that color or you're good or you're bad and all that kind of stuff?
1: Okay. Well, first of all, it's really lovely to see the sun shining today after a few gloomy days. So I love the sunshine in the fall. Happy October. And related to that, I mean, one of my favorite things is to go for hikes in Vermont. My family, I have three kids. They're all young adults now. But my family and I have spent a lot of time hiking around Addison County and other parts of Vermont. So that's one of my favorite things to do. I also really love to make pizza. So I mention that because it's one of the things that brings me a lot of joy is to have, you know, maybe take a hike and then come home and make pizza for everybody who went on the hike. I think that's kind of a perfect day. Nice. And I'm a teacher, or have been a teacher. I teach classes sometimes at Middlebury College and sometimes as a substitute teacher in our local schools. So I love to teach and learn about things.
3: Excellent.
1: And write and read. I blog a lot. I have a really active blog on my website where I talk about politics and what I'm doing and what the legislature is doing. And, of course, right now the campaign. Before bed every night, I read a novel so that I can help reset my brain and go to sleep.
20: That's helpful.
1: Not a whole novel, but part of a novel.
20: Fair enough. Well, that's great. I appreciate that. And, I think that's it's just really important. I mean, I think everybody out there has hobbies or things they like to do that are outside of what most people paint them as by their job or, one thing they know about them. And I believe you also at one time, since we're going to get into the political side, you were also on your local school board for a while. Is that right?
1: Yeah, I served 3 terms on my local school board. I chaired the Mary Hogan School Board. Mary Hogan is the elementary school in Middlebury. I was actually the last chair of that board before it merged as to become part of the Addison Central School District. Mm. And I was the co-chair of our merger study committee under Act 46 10 years ago. So yeah. Did a lot of work as a local school board member.
20: Well, thank you. And actually, Act 46 is sort of very related with the mergers and the good and the bad that happened from those mergers. And I'm wondering, sometimes folks talk about term limits and how important it is to have term limits because you got to just turn everything over. On the other hand, when you've got someone like yourself who was on the school board when Act 46 happened, were you also in the Senate at the time? I don't remember. But then went through all that, having that knowledge as this more recent effort to consolidate schools on sort of Act 46 on steroids, you were very involved in some of the discussions saying, this isn't going to make the results that were thought. Can you tell us a little bit about what having that kind of experience did to help you in what I think was a good thing in thwarting the absolute forced consolidation that came out of the administration's think tank ideas, and why local control of school budgets and school decision making is so important?
1: Yeah, thanks for that. I was not in the Senate for Act 46. That was before I was there. I was just a local school board member.
20: Okay.
1: Doing my part at the local level, but it absolutely informed my work on education policy during my 8 years in the Senate. I've been involved in all of the major education policy work that we've done and tried to bring my perspective as a school board member, as a parent, and as a really strong advocate for public education and public schools in Vermont. During this past biennium, where there was this drumbeat from the administration to consolidate, I think the first proposal was for 5 school districts, which really, really would have put a huge dent in our local decision-making. What I want to acknowledge first and foremost is we heard loud and clear, and I believe and know from my own personal experience that our property taxes in Vermont are too high,
20: mm-hmm.
1: and we need to get them under control and do more to control the cost of education. So heard and agree 100%. Vermonters really value their public schools and the local decision making and local ability to have a say about how their schools are organized and governed. They don't want to be told to close their schools or organize their schools into 5 districts. I worked really hard to protect public education and protect local decision-making and local democracy while also moving forward with legislation that will help to bend the cost curve on education.
20: Yeah.
1: And, it's, as you know from your time in the State House, trying to compromise on these really big issues is really hard. But we ended up with Act 170, which I think does a pretty good job of it. It does require a facilitated conversation at the local level among school districts to determine whether or not they would like to merge into a larger school district. Does not require them to merge, just requires them to have the conversation and put together a proposal to do it or not do it, and then have a vote if they decide to go forward in March of 2028. Okay. So it still allows for the local decision making that is so precious to Vermonters.
20: And we're going to get into that in a moment, but as I noted in a text to you before the show, the time flies really fast, and we're already to our first break. So we're going to take a brief break. Folks, you're listening to Vermont Viewpoint here on WDEV in Waterbury, and we'll be right back.
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6: For 30 years, Vermont has been on the forefront of an experiment with progressive policies, and the results are clear. The experiment has failed. Vermont now has the most expensive healthcare in the country. Our public schools cost more per pupil than every other state but one, and our student outcomes are dropping the fastest. We have the fastest growing homeless population, and our energy prices are among the highest in the country. And Vermont is last for economic momentum. With this track record of policy failure, it's not surprising that a recent poll shows 89% of Vermonters find our state unaffordable, and 64% of young adults are planning to leave. What has been missing from our policies is fiscal responsibility. You can't increase spending at twice the rate of inflation without consequences. We need to change Vermont's fiscal direction before it's too late. I'm Elizabeth Brown, State Director of the Fiscal Alliance Foundation. 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
20: Good morning. Welcome back to Vermont Viewpoint here on WDEV in Waterbury. David Zuckerman, your host. I'm joined by Senator Ruth Hardy from Addison County. We've only got, amazingly, only about 8 minutes left to chat with Senator Hardy. We were just discussing education policy and affordability. And of course, during the break, there were a couple different political ads that came on. And Senator Hardy, in fact, both of those, not naming you, but one's from the Senate Republican PAC, another is from an independent PAC, sort of saying all Democrats are bad. There's a specific ad I've also heard targeting you that's been on the air. I'm wondering, can you talk a little bit about sort of the promises made or the claims made or the accusations made relative to the reality as you know it, and a little bit about your race?
1: Yeah, so thanks, David. you know, my race here in Addison County in the Addison District is one of the most contested Senate races, if not the most contested Senate race here this season in Vermont. We are the only purple district. The two current senators, myself and the other senator, is a Republican. So we are the only two that are
20: split district,
1: one from each party. Yeah, split district. And so it's pretty heavily contested. And unfortunately, my opponent has chosen to go negative and is running negative radio ads, negative mailers, negative social media and digital ads. And, you know, I find that really frustrating, first of all, and disheartening for Vermonters because rather than running on the positive things that he personally has done, he is running on negative things about me. But my record, I've accomplished a lot in my 8 years in the Senate. And on education, as we were just talking about, trying to make our schools more affordable, bringing our property taxes down while also protecting local public education, but also child care, expanding Child Care Act 76 that we passed in 2023. That was I was the architect of that bill, and that has brought affordable child care to thousands of Vermont families, expanding the ability of families to get to work and contribute to their own financial security, but also the economic prosperity of Vermont. Without childcare, parents can't work. And I helped shepherd Act 76 through the process so that thousands of more kids are getting high quality childcare in our state. I've also worked on tax policy to make our tax system more fair and equitable to Vermonters, including bills to increase tax credits for low-income Vermonters, families, military retirees, veterans, and people with young children. The Vermont Child Tax Credit, that was a tax credit that was conceived and championed by Democrats in the legislature. And that has had a huge effect over the last 4 years for Vermonters with young children across the state. My work and the work of Democrats in the legislature is really focused on how do we make our state a better place for families, for seniors, and for people who want to stay and move to Vermont, and also a positive message about what we can do. Vermont is often ranked as the most healthy state or one of the healthiest states, one of the states that has is one of the best places to live, the highest value for living, you know, beautiful environment and ability to go out and hike and then come home and make pizza with your family. I think having this positive message about what we've accomplished rather than this constant negative drumbeat is really important right now, especially given everything that's happening at the federal level.
20: I appreciate a lot of that. That's quite a extensive list of accomplishments and things that have been done. I do hear folks express frustration around sort of two major topics. One is in rural areas like Addison County, Act 181, and sort of the view by many that it sort of overreached in terms of into people's choices of what they do with their property or where they have to go through Act 250. So I'm curious about that, as well as the issue of housing and housing costs, which, you know, I don't think are the Democrats' fault. There's a housing cost issue across the state, across many parts of the country, between the number of people that moved out of cities during COVID and supply disruptions due to tariffs, as well as COVID and many, many other factors. But do you think, when you're out door knocking, do people who are struggling working class hear the accomplishments you've talked about, or do they say, yes, but what about these things? And how do you balance those conversations?
1: Yeah, thanks for that question. I've had really positive conversations at doors. Of course, people are talking about their property taxes. That's the, you know, one of the major things that people bring up. But they're also really worried about what's happening at the federal level. They're worried about their human rights, their civil rights, their right to vote. They're worried about the Republicans at the federal level, really impacting our life here in Vermont.
20: Yeah.
1: And so I hear both those things at doors a lot. You mentioned
20: it's complicated.
1: Housing and the cost of housing. Yeah, yeah, it's complicated. And, you know, one of the things that's driving up the cost of housing and the cost of living just overall are the federal Republican policies about tariffs and the war in Iran that is driving up the cost of fuel. So the cost of fuel and the cost of goods and services because of these outrageous tariffs are making things more expensive, including housing. And they're contributing to a workforce shortage. One of the industries that has a high percentage of immigrant labor is our construction industry. And with ICE attacking and taking people who are working, this happened here in Addison County, taking workers who are working mm-hmm. on a local home, they're impacting our workforce and driving up the cost of housing in addition to creating a human rights crisis. But I do want to talk about housing and Act 181. Act 181, as you know, because you were there mm-hmm. on the podium when we passed this,
20: it was
1: supposed to be a bill that balanced the ability to build housing and land use and protecting the environment. And, you know, it was a lot of people came to the table to compromise. And I mentioned earlier how difficult it is to compromise and find balance in these really complicated issues. But that was what Act 181 was supposed to be. This year we came back. I was on the Natural Resources Committee and we got a lot of testimony and sort of update of how things were going with Act 181. And what we heard initially was we need more time to implement these things. So the Senate worked on a bill, S-325, to pause things, give more time to working things out. And then after
20: we've just got about 15 seconds, by the way.
1: Yeah, that bill passed in the Senate and it went to the House and they heard even more. And we repealed the road rule and the tier 3 and tier 2. So I think the lesson there is we listened. And we heard that complicated policy sometimes needs to be tweaked, and that's what we did. I voted to repeal the road rule and Tier 3. We listened, we did the hard work, and hopefully moving forward, things will go better with that legislation.
20: Well, Senator Hardy, thank you so much for your time. Sorry it goes so quickly. Good luck out there to everybody, yourself and others, running for office and meeting people face-to-face. Thank you for joining me.
1: Yeah, thanks for having me, Dave. Take care. And have fun talking to Hannah. She's great.
20: You bet. Thank you.
1: Nice to run with her.
20: All right.
1: Bye.
20: Folks, coming up next, Hannah Sessions, also running for the Senate in Addison County. But that'll be after the news. 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
4: SRN News, I'm Rich Thomason in Washington. In Tennessee, the execution of convicted killer Krista Pike did not go as planned. In fact, it didn't go at all last night. Governor Bill Lee is ordering an investigation to find out what went wrong and why it failed. Close call after the co-pilot of a Tel Aviv-bound jetliner repeatedly stabbed the pilot. The plane went into a dive before passengers got into the cockpit. They not only subdued the attacker, they helped the injured pilot land the plane safely in Saudi Arabia. The attacker, quoting President Trump, was perhaps a terrorist or perhaps a whack job. The president says South Korean interests are committing more than $50 billion to an Alaska natural gas pipeline project. Watching Wall Street, the Dow futures 156 points higher. NASDAQ futures are up 155. More details, srnnews.com.
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20: Welcome back, everybody. Today is Thursday, October 1st. Welcome to October. Time to start thinking about the heating season, which is definitely really tough on a lot of folks, heating with oil or natural gas, with the high prices out there. So I imagine folks will keep that off as long as possible. I just had Senator Ruth Hardy on for the first half of the hour. If you missed that, you'll be able to go back and listen when this gets up on the WDEV website and podcast. You can catch this show and any past shows of mine or other Vermont Viewpoint hosts on the WDEV website. And I'm going to turn now to the second guest of the hour, the other Democrat running for the Addison County Senate. A person who I have not known politically, but I have known for quite a long time as well, when I used to farm down in Addison County and got to know Hannah through different agricultural things. Hannah Sessions is running for state senate in Addison County. She co-owns Blue Ledge Farm with her husband and is a goat dairy that makes ridiculously good cheese. And she was a former board member of the Addison County Community Trust for Affordable Housing. She was an appointee to the Vermont Housing and Conservation Board. She is on the board of trustees of the Vermont Land Trust. And she also was on local and district school boards, including during the Act 46 merger that we talked about with Senator Hardy as well. So, Hannah, welcome to the show. Thank you for joining me.
23: Thank you, Dave. Thank you so much for having me.
20: Yeah, and
23: let's see. I think it was 1997 that we met.
20: Wow.
23: Right? Summer on Golden Russet Farm in Durham.
20: Exactly. Will and Judy Stevens, by the way, Will went on to be a legislator as well, as you well know. So he taught me a lot in farming, and we used to call me a Will in training when I was trying to learn how to farm. And I learned a lot from Will and Judy. And then when he got to legislature, we called him a DIT, which was a Dave in training, which he well surpassed any DITness that was out there, because he forged his own path. The state is small, as people know. And I think that's one of the important things about our processes and our governance and people and getting to know each other. And one of the first things I try to do is just ask folks about themselves before we get into Hannah the politician or candidate, as far as like Hannah the human. So tell us a little bit about your farm and or, you know, what is it you like to do in your spare time? I think you're also an artist, right? Or something along those lines.
23: Yeah. I have so many pursuits in life, and I love every single thing that I do. I'm very fortunate in that way. Somebody once said to me, if you love what you do, you never work a day in your life.
0: Mm-hmm.
23: And it's true. But yeah,
20: good luck with politics.
23: Yeah, exactly.
20: Sorry.
23: TBD.
20: Right? I did enjoy it. It's hard, but it's so meaningful and impactful. But in any case, continue. Yeah. Go ahead.
23: Well, I was born and raised here in Addison County. My mom is a public school teacher. My dad was a public defender at that time. So I witnessed my parents living their jobs, living their values. It's always been incredibly important to me. So then, you know, and I just loved Addison County. I love mm-hmm. Vermont. I was 15 years old. Actually, I was 16 because I just got my license, right? And that's a huge day for any rural Vermont kid, right? You get your driver's license.
20: Oh, yeah.
23: And I was driving through the valley here, and I said, I live in the most beautiful place in the world. I'm going to live here forever. So very fortunate. I did leave for a while. I spent a year out in the Southwest, which I loved. And then I went to college in Maine, met my husband. We lived in Italy, abroad in Italy, actually, for a year, which is sort of where we started dreaming up our cheese operation. Mm. Because, of course, Italy is the birthplace of the slow food movement. So mm-hmm. we love the food culture of Europe. And we said, let's see if we can bring some of that back to Vermont. Vermont is, of course, a foodie scene unto itself. So what I love to do in my free time, I love to, of course, be with my family. I have two grown kids. They're 21 and 24. I love to ride my bike, and I love to cross-country ski. I was a cross-country ski racer in high school, and now I'm into this uphill skiing. You know, this is like all the rage in Vermont. These crazy people, we put skins on the bottom of our alpine skis and we walk up the mountain. And then at the top, of course, you take the skins off and you ski down. So that's what I'm obsessed with now. I love
20: that. Are those telly? Are you freeing the heel in that situation, of course?
23: Yeah, I am. But I'm a total pseudo telly. I mean, I just bought these telly skis because I bought them off a guy for $50.
20: There you go.
23: I thought, maybe I'll learn how to telly. But no, I haven't really. I just glide down the hill.
20: Nice.
23: Try not to hurt myself.
20: Well, I appreciate that. And that's just a little bit of insight, because one of the things I'm noticing in politics, and I opened the show at 9 talking about social media and the newfound capacity to just sort of verbally assault people with ad hominem attacks because it's on a screen and it's dehumanized and it's, you know, one team versus the other. And I'm a Red Sox fan, and I joke with people at Farmers Market when they have New York Yankees, you know, hats and shirts, like, okay, the price is double for you. But but it's a joke and a laughter as we get older. But it seems like in politics, we revert back to being children and going, blue team, red team, such and such team, all good, all bad. And that's why I sort of wanted to get into a little bit of the, like, oh, and Hannah's a human being, right? And so, with family and ideas, but you're now putting yourself out there running for the Senate, and that's no small leap. County office is a big area. It's a lot of people. There's complex issues in front of us. What made you decide to throw your hat in the ring?
23: It is a big leap. But on the other hand, I've been living and working in Addison County, and I've built a brand, right? I mean, we have a small farm. It's a small business, but still, we built a brand from the ground up. And so, I think that why I felt I needed to be the person to step up is that I am a rural farming Democrat. Mm-hmm. And that is a really somewhat of a unique combination.
20: Mm-hmm.
23: And I know you brought up...
20: Try being a rural farming progressive. Ha-ha, gotcha.
23: That's right, Dave. Exactly. You understand that.
20: Yep.
23: Exactly. And so I'm hoping that I will have an opportunity to bring a lot of perspectives to the table.
20: Mm-hmm.
23: And that will help create better legislation. So am I going to win the vote of every rural farmer in Addison County? No, I'm not. I mean, I milk goats after all, right?
20: Right. Yeah, I think, was it Frank Bryan, Real Farmers Don't Milk Goats, if I'm not mistaken, is the title of his book.
23: Exactly. Exactly. But, you know, dairy is dairy. And at this point, you know, just like in Vermont, there's few of us. We can't afford to leave anybody behind,
20: right?
23: And even more in the farming community, there's few enough of us. We can't not afford to leave anybody behind.
20: That's right.
23: I intend to represent dairy and farm of all scale and farms of all types. I think we're stronger when we support farming of every type, of every model. We need us all to build a strong farming infrastructure here in Addison County and throughout the state. So, you know, my kids are grown. I have some time. When I moved back to Addison County to start our business at the ripe age of 24, I was asked to run a couple of times, but the time was never right. I was starting a business. I was
20: kids.
23: Growing a family. And I don't regret saying no at that time because I, time with your kids, you'll never get back. And I
20: trust me, I'm
23: really
20: I'm aware of that one and ruining some of my activity because our daughter also has flown the coop. But anyway, sorry, yeah.
23: Thank
20: you
23: folks
20: made
23: like
20: a good
23: you
20: call.
23: Because it is important to have parents of young kids serving in the legislature. And I really want to thank everyone for making that incredible sacrifice.
20: Hmm.
23: It wasn't something I could do, but now they're grown. And I'm ready, and this is a good time for me, and I'm...

0: Looking back as one of the votes that I was, I'm less happy that I made. You learn that over time as well. You think something's good in the moment and you learn later it's not. And some people will then say you're evil for what you did. And you say, well, we did what we thought was right in the moment with the information we had. I mean, politics is a nuanced world. But that experience of 8 years also helped her with the education policy discussion last year. And then having a newer person like yourself in there is also helpful. I think Vermont's been really blessed by having a range of years of experience. There's life experience and there's also policymaking experience. And I'm curious, I mean, you've been on, it looked like school boards, it's indicated, and local governance. And so a lot of people do school boards or select boards before going to Montpelier. And what were some of those experiences? Actually, before I ask you that question, because I'm now looking at the clock, we're gonna take a quick break, but I'm going to ask you about your experience in local office and how that prepares you, or you think it prepares you, for the Senate. And we'll come back to that. Folks, you're listening to Vermont Viewpoint here on WDEV and in Waterbury, and we'll be right back after this.
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2: 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The work, focused on diastolic heart failure, builds on two previous studies by researchers at UVM and could lead to improved treatment and earlier detection of a condition responsible for about half of all heart failure cases. UVM Health Network, living healthy together.
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0: Welcome back to Vermont Viewpoint here on WDEV in Waterbury. I'm David Zuckerman, your host. Thank you so much for listening. I'm joined by Hannah Sessions, who is a new Senate candidate from Leicester, Vermont, running in Addison County. And as we went to the break, I had teed up the next question, which is sort of school board experience, which I believe is a nonpartisan office, and sort of how having held some office prior to going to the legislature, that might help you prepare with the range of perspectives. Because if there's one job that I think is harder than anything in the legislature, it's being on a school board. So you know, what are your thoughts there?
7: Yeah, absolutely. I have said that before. I said, we'll see if, you know, if there's any office as tricky as school board member, because, you know, it involves our kids and our taxes. And also, we all went to school, so we all feel like we're an expert in school and education. But I would say serving on the school board was such an incredible education. First of all, it helps to remind you that there are people behind these numbers, right? And so when we think about a school budget, by the time you are done paying for your personnel, your facilities, and biggest, your health care, there's very little wiggle room that a school board has. And that health care bill is sometimes the health care for an entire family. So I would love to see a study done someday about how many families in rural Vermont you know, one

0: spouse works at the school to get the health care so the other spouse can, you know, be self-employed, right? Be a plumber, be a builder, you know, be a stay-at-home parent or have a daycare or, you know, because of the health care provided by the school employee. So I think that it goes, it's a pretty massive, our schools are sometimes the best employers in a rural town in Vermont. So when I was on the school board, I realized you craft a budget as responsibly as you can, and you realize these are real human lives that are affected here when you get down to the minute level. Also, schools are so important to towns. We tried, you know, I was involved in Act 46, the study committee here in my school district is Rutland Northeast. Now it's called Otter Valley Union, Unified Union, because I live in Leicester. So our kids went south for school. And we tried in advance of Act 46, we tried to take advantage of this school, the school building program and the tax incentives to combine Leicester, Sudbury, and Whiting Elementary Schools, all operating independently, all within 5 miles of each other, into a brand new LSW school. And we rallied hard. You know, we went to, we had town meetings in each town and so much discussion, very emotional. You're talking family feuds that went back generations coming up in these discussions, right? And ultimately it failed by one vote. And so we said, well, okay. And all along I was saying, listen, this is our chance to get our community a brand new school. This is going to happen anyway. And just like we predicted, it did happen. And now, you know, all three schools go to Leicester Elementary, and it's called Otter Creek Academy. It's a wonderful, wonderful small school model still. So in Act 46, we try to negotiate that a win for folks in our school district, right? So we knew that consolidation was coming, and so we wanted to at least provide our communities with something positive that could come from it. So we offered things like school choice within our school district. So if you wanted, if your kids wanted a large school model and there was room, they could go to Neshebe. If they wanted a small school model and there's room, they could go to Otter Creek Academy. And Whiting Elementary now is our preschool program, and then we brought in a private daycare. So they and it's full and it's thriving. It's an incredible program. So that's been a real win. So I think.
1: And did what the I learned and did is, the daycare or preschool law help as well with that? Do you know?
0: I'm sure. Yes, okay. I'm sure. I mean, Act 76. We've interviewed folks for jobs. And we say, do you think, you know, are you going to stay in Vermont? And they said, are you kidding? We'll never leave Vermont because of our child care subsidy. So that's an incredible success. That's what we want, right? You know, as a parent, what do you say? You want to encourage the behaviors that you want, right? And so that's one way to do it. If we want to encourage families to move to Vermont, establish themselves here, okay, let's provide them with subsidized child care. Right? I mean, that's encouraging the behavior that we want to see happen. So, you know, Act 46, you know, I was involved because I was trying to at least get our communities some sort of local control in what was going to happen. But did it save us money? You know, I'm not sure that it saved us money. Otter Valley was already consolidating a lot of our services, transportation, food service, you know, so... I'm not a fan of, you know, I appreciate that the legislature stood up to the governor and said, no, we need to have these decisions made in each local community because that's the message we're here loud and clear.
1: And consolidation doesn't always save money. And small schools don't always cost more either.
0: Correct.
1: Correct.
0: I love Amanda Janu's questioning of, like, what is a school, right? So maybe instead of thinking about consolidating into a larger traditional school model, rethinking a school as a community hub, as a community center.
1: And they already are. I mean, it's rethinking how we politically think of them. But I would say culturally, they already are such hubs in many, many communities, right?
0: Yeah. But also thinking about diversifying our revenue stream into schools, right? What would that look like if we engage schools more to serve a lot of different purposes for the community, office space or, you know.
1: Or healthcare. I mean, a lot of, teeth. dental care.
0: Yeah, exactly. Dental care, you know. It's an exciting time, too. You know, sometimes they say you have to confront challenges because it forces you to think outside the box, right? And we know that as farmers, right? That's what we do all the time.
1: Mm-hmm.
0: Boy, this thing feels really, really difficult. Instead of, you know, beating myself up or pushing through, maybe I need to step back a second and just rethink maybe there's an easier way to do it.
1: How's the system? How could the system be changed to make it flow better, to take a few minutes off that 14-hour day?
0: That's exactly right. That's how I've always approached our business. You know, it was really hard to breed every single goat, every single year. Goats average twins. You're talking 250 kids born. Okay, well, let's take a step back before I get burned out and think about, is there another way to do it? Well, in Europe, they do something called extended lactation. They breed every 2 or 3 years, and it's working out great. I've got a grant from the state of Vermont, which is doing a wonderful job providing grants for farmers to find their own solutions for things and test them out, right? They take these risks. And anyway, it's an example of how, as a legislator, I would like to approach problems and say, hey, maybe the solution is like just out of our vision, right?
1: Mm.
0: Let's take a step back. Let's bring experts in to testify who have feet on the ground that know these systems. And, you know, maybe there's some solutions that are, you know, just outside of our what we can currently see that could change everything. So.
1: Well, it's interesting. When I was there, I was on agriculture and education, and I'm curious if those are two committees of interest for you, although there's so many important committees, healthcare, you know,
0: yes.
1: Judiciary. I mean, there's every committee is actually important. Do you have ideas, if you win, of where you'd like to put your energy? Is it some of those topics?
0: Yeah, I would certainly. I would assume I would serve on the agriculture committee, which would be super exciting. I watched a few of the committee meetings, you know, on YouTube, and, you know, I would love to ask our producers different questions than were asked. You know, more about, you know, I think really an important part of a business plan in agriculture today is going to be, as you are well aware of, like, what's your ultimate goal of marketing your product, right? We don't want to see any more like boom and bust like we did with the hemp industry. Like,
1: yep.
0: Okay, let's think through this. What are you? And I'd be happy to be put wherever I'd be useful. I'm super excited about economic development. So, you know, but I would be happy to be assigned wherever I'm. I always find learning so interesting, and I'm a firstborn daughter, Dave. You know what that means. We apply ourselves 110%.
1: Fair enough. No, I've seen your work, and it's quite remarkable. And how do you address, you know, there are those that would say, well, you're a farmer and Heffernan's a farmer. So you're running with Senator Hardy, and that's a sort of a party ticket and a more like-minded ideology, I think, to what you have. At the same time, you've got another farmer who's serving. How do you distinguish sort of some of those where people say, but you guys are both farmers and you want to stand up for farmers? What are some of those bumps that you've run into out on the campaign trail?
0: Yeah. Well, it's an interesting question. I mean, if Heffernan's a farmer, then Molly Gray's a farmer too, right? Because they were both born on farms.
1: Oh, interesting.
0: Absolutely.
1: Okay, so right. He doesn't currently farm?
0: Currently he doesn't. He owns many businesses. Currently he doesn't. Now,
1: okay.
0: I'm not interested in getting in a debate.
1: No, that's fine. I didn't mean to, I don't mean that as a negative or a positive. It's just the image is that he's a farmer. I didn't realize he wasn't. So thank you for updating. Not an attack.
0: My understanding is that he was born on a farm, which I certainly can't say that. I'm a first generation farmer, so I would never claim to have been born on a farm, but
1: right.
0: I did spend a lot of time on my friends' farms all around Addison County. And they all tried to convince me to go into cows, but I said, well, I think goat cheese is the way. But so, yeah, right. I mean, but Molly Gray doesn't claim to be a farmer. She's very clear that she was born on a farm. But again, it's not really.
1: That's not the defining.
0: Pertinent.
1: Yeah.
0: I'm not interested in defining ourselves. I would say that as a farmer now, you know, I just have some awareness of the landscape. You know, we have an RAP, just like every farm has an RAP. certainly larger farms have been regulated way more heavily than farms of my size. I wouldn't even, you know, so. And that's why I think it's important to have, I want to represent large farms as well. Yeah. Because
1: well, and you've got some really quite remarkable ones in the county. I mean, obviously Blue Spruce Absolutely. Is a hallmark farm, and the Foster yeah. brothers have done things with compost. And can you just, for definition for listeners, RAP, spell that out just because not everybody knows
0: oh,
1: what that
0: yeah,
1: is.
0: Oh, yeah, required agricultural practice.
1: Exactly.
0: This was, every farmer has one, and it determines, you know, you take soil samples and, you know, when you can spread manure and, yeah. You know, you. Where. So it's, you know, farmers are really answering the call for water quality. And I want to make sure that, you know, we have a voice there in the Senate when
1: thank
0: issues
1: you.
0: Come up, like current use.
1: I have to end. I'm so sorry. But I appreciate the definition. Hannah Sessions, running for Senate in Addison County. Thank you for joining me.
0: Thank you, Dave. Thanks
1: All
0: for
1: right.
0: having me. Take care, everybody.
1: Folks, Vermont Viewpoint in Waterbury. We'll be back after the news.
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3: Breaking news this hour from Town Hall, Armit Thomason. Tennessee's lone female death row inmate is hospitalized after surviving two lethal injections last night. Convicted killer Krista Pike would have been the first woman to be put to death in Tennessee in more than 200 years. Governor Bill Lee has ordered an investigation of the failed execution. The pilot who safely landed a Tel Aviv-bound passenger jet after being stabbed in the cockpit by his co-pilot is being called a hero. The pilot let passengers into the cockpit. They subdued the attacker and helped land the plane in Saudi Arabia. Israel's prime minister is speaking out.
4: Mr. Netanyahu said the Indian captain of the Fly Dubai flight, along with Israelis on board, had managed to prevent a 9/11 disaster. Asked by Fox News whether there was any indication of Iran's involvement, he replied, "It's too early to say." Israel's prime minister said the pilot who attacked his colleague was an Omani national who was being interrogated in Saudi Arabia, where he was arrested after the plane made an emergency landing. He said he now expected him to be taken back to the UAE.
3: The BBC's Yolande Nell in Jerusalem. President Trump says the withdrawal of all American troops from Iraq after so long is a victory.
5: It's a victory for the United States. It's a victory for Iraq and a decisive victory over ISIS, which has been completely decimated, which is the reason we went in there in the first place. I decimated them and took them out in my first administration.
3: The president notes this was an orderly withdrawal as opposed to what happened in Afghanistan under the previous administration. Secretary of War Pete Hegseth is thinning the ranks of generals and admirals at the Pentagon, a 20% reduction. Wall Street ahead of this morning's opening bell. Dow futures up 148 points. NASDAQ futures ahead 144. More on these stories, townhall.com.
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3: Former New Jersey Lieutenant Governor Dale Caldwell says that when it comes to the investigation that led to his resignation,
7: The fix was in.
8: Caldwell denied the accusations, which alleged that he tried to hire a romantic partner without disclosing their connection. He was also accused of bringing guests to events on the taxpayer's dime and making sexual comments towards a staffer. The former lieutenant governor says there was no corroborating evidence backing up the claims and pointed to three witnesses who said the reported comments never happened. Caldwell maintains that even though the allegations are false, he resigned in order to protect the Sherrill administration, saying the people of New Jersey are his top priority. I'm Lizzie Radovalli.
7: President Trump is hitting the road as he touts his economic record and tries to boost Republicans ahead of the midterm elections. Today, he'll tour a Peterbilt factory and does speech making in Denton, Texas. Then tomorrow, the president plans a visit to Mobile, Alabama. News and analysis, townhall.com. This is October, and this is Breast Cancer Awareness Month.
9: The International Health Campaign was started in 1985 to promote mammography as a way to fight the deadly disease. The World Health Organization says in 2024, over 2 million women worldwide were diagnosed with breast cancer, and over 690,000 died from the disease. Breast cancer can affect women at any age after puberty and can appear in women with no specific risk factors. Many communities around the U.S. will be offering free mammogram screening events and mobile clinics for Breast Cancer Awareness Month. John Scott reporting.
7: A pair of NASA astronauts will blast off for the International Space Station this morning. The Crew 13 mission scheduled to lift off from Cape Canaveral shortly after 11 a.m. Eastern. The crew includes two NASA astronauts, one Canadian astronaut, and one Russian cosmonaut traveling on a SpaceX craft. More on these stories, townhall.com.
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11: Good morning, everybody. Welcome back for the second hour of Vermont Viewpoint today, October 1st. You're probably well into your day now, or should be, unless you're third shift nurse going in at 7 o'clock tonight or 3 o'clock this afternoon to something. In any case, David Zuckerman, I'm your host on Thursdays. Just wrapped up a conversation with Senator Ruth Hardy and candidate for the state Senate also in Addison County, Hannah Sessions. It's a two-seat district. If you missed it, you can always go back and go to the podcast page on WDEV and listen. Maybe a few hours from now, it takes a little bit of time to get it up there, but if you're curious about each of them, you can go back and listen. And I'm excited for this next hour. I've had this gentleman on before, and there's going to be a couple of extra guests from Spectrum joining us as well. Spectrum Youth and Family Services is an organization that I have been engaged with for a long time, whether it was donating food from my farm, participating in the Empty Bowls dinner, which is coming up next week on Wednesday night, which is a bit of the spark for this conversation. They do incredible work. They have for a very long time, both before and then just explosively good work after. This gentleman, Mark Redmond, came on board as the executive director. He is a transplant from down in the big city, the city that just destroyed my Red Sox. But in any case, I still like him. And so I'm joined by Mark Redmond. Are you there on the line, Mark?
12: Yes, Farmer Dave. How are you?
11: I'm good. I'm really good. We actually got some nice, gentle rain over the last 24 hours. I needed that for my cover crops. And, you know, not many people are sometimes happy about rain, but I would say farmers, if it's a nice, gentle rain and not too many rains, are some of the people most happy about rain. So I'm happy. Beautiful day today.
12: But Dave. Dave, you're Red Sox.
11: Yeah, I'm used to the rain. I'm used to the rain. It's true. but you know, I grew up as a depressed kid all the time, and I will never forget 2004. Some of us can live with one memory for the rest of our lives, which is actually a little bit of a comment to the video or the audio you sent about the kids you worked with a quote about sort of one memory. So I will be happy for the rest of my life, not my own experience, but just watching the comeback against the Yankees winning four games in a row.
1: You know, there's I can live with that.
12: There's a whole Netflix documentary about that. I don't know if you've ever seen it.
1: Well, there ought to be. I mean, it was
12: unbelievable.
1: It was the second biggest world-changing event in all time, other than, well, probably 9/11 and then this president. But in any case, you know, you and I could banter clearly for quite some time.
12: I hope the listeners
1: join us at 244-1777. We can talk about what Mark is doing, or if you want to give either one of us a thumbs up or a thumbs down about the Yankees and the Red Sox, go right ahead. But Mark, you have been the executive director of Spectrum Youth and Family Services for a long time. How long have you been doing this?
12: 23 years, Dave.
1: 23 years. That was before I was born.
12: Years.
1: Holy moly.
12: I think you were in a cradle.
1: Yeah, something like that.
12: Remember somebody pushing you down Church Street in a stroller.
1: If I was only born 23 years ago, I shouldn't be so sore every morning when I wake up getting out of bed. You know, you got involved, you came, now did you visit Vermont? Remind me, you've told me the story before, I don't remember. How did you end up going from sort of finance world in New York, which I think you were part of that in one form or another, to I am out of here. I'm going to go to that state up north that everybody else moved to in the late 60s and early 70s, but I'm not a hippie.
12: Right.
1: I'm not back to the land. And and you've ended up taking the reins at Spectrum. Tell us a little bit briefly about that, and then what is Spectrum?
12: I went to Villanova. Actually, the Pope was at Villanova when I was at Villanova.
1: Oh, wow.
12: People ask me if I know him. I said, I played rugby, and I hung out at a bar called Kelly's. I don't think the Pope and I crossed paths. But I did go to church on Sunday, so the chances are we were in the same chapel.
1: There you go.
12: The Pope and I were there together. And
1: His goodwill has rubbed off on you.
12: It did. I was a business major. I had a great job in Madison Avenue. I had a studio apartment off of Park Avenue. And I made the mistake of volunteering one night a week at this shelter for homeless teenagers called Covenant House, which was in Times Square.
1: Yep.
12: That's in Times Square. It was really like the armpit of the nation. It was just the center of prostitution, pornography, and that's where homeless kids were. So I would go there one night a week, Dave, and just hand out brownies, play basketball with the kids. And after a few months, I thought, you know what? I really hate my job on Madison Avenue, so I'm going to be a full-time volunteer at Covenant House. And I didn't even have an apartment. I lived in a room with 40 other volunteers across from a strip club and a crack house and just started working with homeless teenagers. That's how it started. And then I was in the South Bronx when it was the South Bronx. And I was in Brooklyn, ran a home there for homeless kids. And then I met my wife, Mary Beth, who you know.
1: Oh, yeah.
12: She'd end up in the Vermont legislature eventually.
1: Great woman,
12: and having a baby, and I called the woman who ran the New England Network. I said, what opportunities are available in this field? Anyway, New Hampshire, Maine. She said, there's a rumor, this place called Spectrum in Burlington might be looking for an executive director. So that's how it started. One phone call, Dave.
1: Wow.
12: And I
1: life-changing.
12: One of 36 candidates, very long shot, but they offered me the job, and it changed my life in such wonderful, wonderful ways. Coming to Spectrum, coming to Vermont, raising our son here. You know, it's just, I love this state, and I love Spectrum, and I love the work you're doing. I consider myself a very blessed person.
1: Well, you know? And not only did it change your life, but you know the stories better than I do, but I know some of them. The number of lives that have changed for the better because of the work you've done and your team there, just an incredible group of people. And let's talk about Spectrum. We're going to talk about this big fundraiser in a few minutes with Charlotte, but give the rundown, like this amazing work you do helping kids who are just down and out, and you are putting them back on their feet, helping them in any which way. Tell us more about it.
12: Yeah. So, you know, in Burlington, we have this drop-in center. I remember when the cab driver dropped me off for the interview, it said, Spectrum Drop-In Center opened Monday to Friday. And I thought, if I get this job, this drop-in center is going to be open every day of the week because homeless kids do not take weekends off.
1: Right.
12: And it is open every day. You can come in any time, any day of the year, get a free hot lunch, free hot dinner, breakfast, change your clothes, do your laundry, take a shower, right? And then our staff are going to say, hey, where are you sleeping tonight? And if the kid says, oh, I'm in a tent or I'm sleeping on a bench, we're like, well, great. We have 26 beds and one of them's available. Wants you to live with us, right? So that's how it starts, Dave, right? Just very, mm-hmm. get you off the streets, get you out of the snow, have some food. And then we say, hey, do you need a job? We have 4 job developers. They're all linked to all area employers. You know, we'll help you look for a job. Hey, did you drop out of high school? We have a counselor who will take you over to Vermont Adult Learning, help you get your GED. Maybe you want to go up to VSAC. Maybe you want to start taking college courses. Do you know how to drive a car? You have to learn how to drive a car in Vermont. We have somebody on staff who will give you driving lessons. And mental health, Dave, and addiction are huge in this population.
1: Yep.
12: Huge. Depression, anxiety, suicidality, self-harm, cutting. It's all there. And we have 12 licensed mental health and substance use counselors on staff, right? So that's why we call it Spectrum. Somebody said once, is that an acronym for something? And I was like, special people encouraging children. I said, no. It's the full spectrum of service. It's not just housing. It's community health center, Dave, has a health clinic in our building. It has doctors, nurses, psychiatrists, a lab. I mean, it's all there.
1: So question for you. Connected. Some people say, you know, you start giving stuff away, people become dependent on it, right? That's one of the tropes we hear. And I'm curious, with these kids and that, all those different services, do you have, you know, things are more than numbers, but I'm going to ask you a numbers question.
12: Sure.
1: Like, how do you measure success? Like, what's the, you know, what is the measurement of success? And do you have any kind of metrics for that?
12: So we do. So it's funny. Somebody said to me, how do you measure success? And I said, you know what? If a homeless kid comes in and he's hungry and we give him dinner that night.
1: That's success. Boom.
12: Success.
1: Boom.
12: Because we will be saying, where are you sleeping tonight? And then the next day, where are you working? So, yeah, we used to be really not that good. I can't rattle off this. I know we worked almost 2,000 youth last year.
1: Wow.
12: I know that.
1: Wow.
12: But we will measure how many, and I don't have it off the top of my head, how many found a job, how many kept a job for 6 months, how many started a bank account, what percent earned more than $1,000, and you know what I mean? We've gotten very, very good at measuring. You know, how many were able to, you know, stay sober for how long? So
1: how many went on to get a master's in social work? Oh, wait, we'll talk about that later. Yeah.
12: Yeah, we'll get into that. Beautiful story.
1: That's right.
12: You know?
1: Yep. She'll be joining us. There's a guest coming later.
12: The other thing, Dave, that's so important, and this is the debate that's going on in Burlington right now, and I'm sure you agree, accountability and compassion are not opposites.
1: That's right.
12: Okay? They are not diametrically opposed.
1: We're in a binary world, and it's not. That's right. Exactly.
12: You can do both. And I like to think we are doing both at Spectrum. Yes, we're compassionate. Yes, we're going to feed you, help you, but we're also asking for accountability.
1: So, right? Mark, I'm going to do what your staff does, which is say, okay, Mark, hold on. Someone else gets to talk for a minute here. And so we're going to take a break. And when we get back, your Charlotte... Steverson, your events coordinator is going to join us. I think she's already on the line, but folks, we'll be right back after this break.
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11: Welcome back, listeners. Thank you so much for joining this morning, October 1st. I'm David Zuckerman, your host of Vermont Viewpoint here on Thursdays. And I've got two guests on the line now. One is Mark Redmond, the Executive Director of Spectrum Youth and Family Services. The other is Charlotte Steverson. She is the Spectrum Event Coordinator. And one of the impetuses for this call is the big annual event called the Empty Bowls Dinner at UVM next week. So, Charlotte, are you on the air? Welcome.
16: I'm here. Thanks so much for having me.
11: Absolutely. Do you want to, Mark has just talked about the amazing work of Spectrum, the spectrum of work that Spectrum does. But obviously there's a lot of staff, there's a space cost, there's all these things, and you have this incredible fundraiser that I have been lucky enough to participate in, either as a, quote, celebrity, low bar apparently, soup server, and or as just a paying, donating soup eater. But why don't you tell everyone what this is and how big it is and how amazing it is?
16: Yes, thank you. So it's next Wednesday, October 7th at the UVM Davis Center. We're expecting over 300 people, and there are still tickets available. So go ahead and don't wait. We've got tickets online right now. And it's a really lovely evening. It's probably some people's favorite night of the year, I might say.
11: Yeah.
16: We have 11 local restaurants donating soup and many more bakeries and other folks donating dessert and salad and butter and bread and all of the good stuff. We have local potters making the bowls. So when each guest arrives, they'll get to pick their very own bowl. And then
11: it's an amazing table. That table is always such a sight to see the variety. To me, I'd say the variety of bowls is like the variety of kids that are out there. Every single one is unique. Some are big, some are small, some are, you know, all kinds of great patterns and tails to them. Yeah, sorry, continue.
16: Yes, no, it is definitely a highlight of the event. And arrive early if you really care about the bowl, because just yesterday we received only 10 from a potter who made some very special looking bowls. Mm. So anyways, after picking out your bowl and kind of getting settled in, we'll introduce our celebrity soup servers, and then it'll be time to eat. And folks can enjoy a wide array of soups, and they'll sit at their tables and have some great conversation. And really, I think the best part of the night is hearing from our youth speaker. We have that video ready. I heard Mark was blubbering watching it yesterday.
11: So, what a great word for Mark.
16: Get ready to shed a tear. But it really is the most impactful part of the night, knowing exactly why we're all there and the youth that we're helping.
11: Absolutely. And, I also participate in your Sleep Out, which is a huge event in the spring that you do with, it's happening all over the state as well. And the awareness raising that these events do and the work that you all do is really quite remarkable. And as the events coordinator, I'm sure you're very busy with both of them year round to help these kids. Where would someone find the information to get a ticket or learn more about it?
16: On our website, spectrumvt.org/empty bowl. And same thing for Sleep Out. We have year-round the information, and my contact information is available on our website.
11: Folks, and you've got sites in Burlington, but also in Franklin County now, is that right?
16: In St. Albans, we have our shelter and drop-in center.
11: And Mark, any plans further expansion across the state? Do you have sister organizations? I mean, there are challenged youth all over the state, and the turnaround that you do, and these budding future leaders of our state, sometimes just need that like you said, that meal or that laundry wash, and a little bit of love and some guidance, and off they go to the races. Other plans, or is that just too big, too far?
12: I would love to do that, Dave, because I'm telling you, we get calls from Barry, St. Johnsbury, Brattleboro, right? All of these places need what we do. And there are some good organizations like Elevate in Barry. They do a very good job. They came to visit us one day. I would love to partner with them. I don't need to go in like the conquering hero, you know?
1: Yeah.
12: You know, we're going to say, we would love to partner, you know, with some. We did a field trip to Brattleboro. There's an organization like us down there that do pieces of what we do. So, again, it's a question of funding always, right? You know that? Like, if we could get, St. Albans was an experiment, you know? We were like, can we take what we do in Burlington and do it somewhere else? And we picked St. Albans because we already had two staff up there. We saw the need. And there was really nobody to partner with, so we started on our own with a donation, and it just kept going. And I'm so proud of the number of young people we're helping up there, we're working with. The mayor is thrilled. The mayor is going to be one of our soup servers, Trudy Coffee.
1: Great.
12: David, you know, you're one of our celebrities.
1: I said the bar is low. But, yeah, the mayor is somebody real. There you go.
12: All right, listen, Charlotte, I'm going to let Dave pick his. I'm going to read you some of these soups, Dave, all right?
1: Okay.
12: You tell me, all right, and you tell me which one you want to do. Ready? Ooh. I won't tell you the restaurant. Listen to this. Roasted parsnip and charred white bean soup with sage oil. Squash bisque, roasted acorn squash soup with pumpkin seed gremolata. Roasted cauliflower soup with garlic crouton. Creamy Moroccan spice fall vegetable soup. Dave, one of these could be yours to ladle out.
1: I'm excited. I'm going to go with the first one. I'm looking at our parsnips in the field, waiting for Tuesday night's freezing weather to start harvesting the parsnips. So that's on my mind. That's, you know, the farmer making that choice, although the ingredients in all of those are amazing. And that's one of the things. You've got some super restaurants from across the area who make these vats of just phenomenal soup. I just want to hats off to them and thank them. And I continued, by the way, Charlotte, to keep trying to offer, hey, if any of these restaurants want some of the ingredients donated, we almost always have, you know, surplus of this or that. So we got to figure out how to get the farms connected with some of that too, although the restaurants obviously are just so generous with their time and their buying of ingredients. But there you go, Charlotte. If I don't get the parsnip bean, because I know there's probably some more important things on your mind, I'll be okay. I'm willing to scoop whatever soup that. But yeah, sure. Either way, it's fine.
16: I love that idea, though. Let's do it next year, where we can let people know in advance some of the options for, you know, what's going to be available, and we'll get them some supplies.
1: Yeah, I mean, we just started digging carrots a couple of days ago, and now that it's gotten chilly, the sweetness of those carrots compared to summer is unreal. And fall just has such a bounty of good food, and we have amazing farms locally. Although I have to say, I'm like, oh wow, it's an amazing food, and then I think about the struggle of some of the kids who probably have never eaten some of this kind of food, or certainly while they're out, if they're homeless, they're not eating this kind of food. And these are the resources being raised so that they can get a good meal. They can walk in your doors and have a roof over their head. And so I just say that for the folks listening, the opportunity to be generous not only to this organization and then the work it does with the kids, but then have it circle back to yourself, where these kids become the roofer that fixes your roof, or the social worker that's in the school that helps your kid, or the teacher in the future. It all comes around, right?
12: It does. It's circular. Exactly. We're taking young people who are in need, giving them the skills, the confidence, whatever they need to go on to be productive citizens in our economy and in our lives. You know, it's an incredible thing to watch that happen. It really is.
1: Were you were you a kid once, Charlotte?
12: No,
1: were you ever
12: a
1: kid?
12: Ago, Dave.
1: Yeah, Charlotte. Were you a kid?
16: It's still like a long time ago for me too. But yes, I was.
1: Yeah, we were all kids, and we all, ended up being able to do what we're doing today probably because someone else along the way, whether it was our parents or a teacher or a mentor or somebody, opened up a possibility for us and we went for it, you know? And sometimes kids need that, and Spectrum does this. Charlotte, is there anything else you want to add about this event? Don't you usually have a silent auction or some kind of auction to also raise a little more money during the event? Is that part of it? Are you doing that still, or is that wrapped up from the past?
16: Yeah, our giving board. Yep. Giving board is also live even right now. You don't even have to be at the event to purchase an item for our use. And basically, it's a selection of items that we actually purchase for use in our programs. Everything from treats like even a cup of ice cream from Ben and Jerry's, or a haircut, or bus passes, or things that cost more money like driver's ed education, mm-hmm. or scholarships and that sort of thing. So those items we have, it's really beautiful at the event because we have them all laid out and hanging up, and you can pick the item you want and check out and know that you're buying that item for a youth in need who will actually use it. We keep track of these things and we actually do use them. So it's a great way to make that direct impact on a youth.
1: And is Bob still emceeing some of that, or is he retired from that role at this point? Didn't Bob used to emcee like a auction of some sort, or am I mixing my events?
12: Bob,
16: perhaps missing your
1: event. Okay, sorry about
16: this
1: that. All right,
12: you go to so many days.
1: Welcome to
12: so
1: live
12: many.
1: Radio and bubble brain here. My bad. I'm sorry. So folks can so they can go online to spectrumvt.org/empty bowl. They can either buy tickets or just donate by buying some opportunity or object or thing in need for kids. Is that all right there on that site? Is that right? SpectrumVT.org?
16: It sure is.
1: Mm-hmm. Excellent.
12: And Charlotte, one last thing that David doesn't know about us. Very important.
1: Neglected. I heard you were saying neglect. That's fine. Keep going.
12: You, Charlotte and I are both lifelong Mets fans.
1: Good. Excellent. Other than 86, I like you a lot.
12: I watched that.
1: Oh, so did I. And it's not Billy Buckner's fault. It's actually pitching earlier in that game that actually lost us that game.
12: That's right.
1: Okay. So, Charlotte, thank you for joining us. You got any last words before we go to the break and bring on T in for the last half hour here?
16: Just thank you so much, and I'm so excited for another fabulous event next week.
1: Excellent. October 7th, 5 to 7:30 at the UVM Davis Center. Folks can come in person, get your bowl, or you can also, if you can't make it, you can donate online, and you can help this amazing organization by going to spectrumvt.org. Folks, you are, Charlotte, thank you so much for joining us. I really appreciate you taking some time.
16: My pleasure. Take care.
1: All right. And Mark, you're going to stick with me here. We're going to go to a news break for another round here. And then when we get back from that, we're going to invite Tian Berry on, who was a client and has been a repeat supporter in many ways. Many of those nights sleeping out, I've seen Tian. And we'll talk about what she's doing now after this break.
17: With SRN News, I'm Rich Thomason in Washington. The first woman who was supposed to be executed in more than 200 years in Tennessee wasn't. Two lethal injections administered to Krista Pike did not take. She's still alive and is now hospitalized. Tennessee Governor Bill Lee ordering an investigation of the failed execution. President Trump calls it the most amazing story, while Israel's prime minister says it was heroic. The response of passengers who prevented the crash of a Tel Aviv-bound jetliner after a co-pilot stabbed the pilot in the cockpit. President Trump says the withdrawal of all American troops from Iraq after so many years is a victory for the U.S. as well as for Iraq. He notes that this was an orderly withdrawal of troops. And Secretary of War Hegseth is thinning the ranks of generals and admirals at the Pentagon, a 20% cut. More details, SRN News.
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11: Welcome back to Vermont Viewpoint here on WDEV in Waterbury. I'm David Zuckerman, your host here on Thursday the 1st. Thank you so much for joining. It's going to actually be tough to call in now for the next half hour because we have both lines occupied. One is with Mark Redman, the Executive Director of Spectrum Youth and Family Services. And the other, and I'm going to welcome her on right now, is Tian Berry. Let me know if I said that wrong. Are you there, Tian?
23: I am, David.
11: So good to hear your voice, and you're obviously very familiar to me with all of the Spectrum sleepouts and Kathmon stream and all those connections, and thank you for joining. I appreciate Mark pulling you into this conversation, and thank you for sharing your experience. Are you willing to talk a little bit about your experience at Spectrum? We'll get into where you are today in a moment, but as someone who has been a client, what was the experience at Spectrum for you, and how has it helped you in your life?
23: Oh, boy, that's a loaded question.
11: I know, right?
23: Yeah.
11: Hope you knew what you were coming in for.
23: No, I really didn't, but no, it's fine. I think when I was at Spectrum, it was everything, right? It was like, it was great, it was fun, it was horrible, it was sad, scared. Like, every emotion that you can think of, I think, was with me at some point throughout the 2 years that I really lived in Spectrum housing. I think I really had a great experience with all the youth coaches, the case managers that I worked with, and then I also was connected with the jobs program at one point. And that's the Jump on Board for Success, helping case management, focusing on employment. And that was just such a lifesaver. And I was able to stay with that program actually until So I had left Spectrum Housing, and I was able to stay with that program until I aged out at, like, 25, I think.
11: Mm-hmm.
23: And I really can't say enough. Like, I mean, it's kind of a blur because that was also, like, 10 years ago. But
11: right? Time keeps moving.
23: It sure does. But I really can't say enough about how much just unconditional positive support that the staff, not even, like, the drop-in staff, but also, like, housing, case management, like, you kind of get involved with the programs and you kind of get to know everyone. And it's just every time, it's just like such a positive experience, like walking down Church Street, like someone's like, "Hey, Tian," and I'm like, "Oh, hey." And then I add 5 minutes to wherever I'm trying to get to.
11: Sure.
23: Yeah, I mean, classic Burlington, right? But, yeah, overall, just, like, super positive experience, even with, like, the really hard times. You know, like any early 20-year-old, I had my own challenges. And, like, Spectrum could have told me to, like, go somewhere else. They could have been like, we, our hands are tied. We can't really do anything. But they never did. And I think that's something that's, like, I'm so grateful for that. I wouldn't be who I am or where I am today without them.
1: That says a lot, right? I mean, there's a lot of kids out there struggling and youth figuring things out and having, it sounds like, a place with sort of unconditional, I could say love, but also it's support. It's also a push, right? Love, I think earlier, Mark, you were saying, you know, it's not all one thing or another. It's support, but it's also, hey, let's get you to put that left foot in front of the right foot and do the next thing, right? Do they help encourage you in those ways as well? It's not just sort of here, have everything and figure it out yourself.
23: That was a question to me, right?
1: Yeah, sure. Either one of you. Yep.
23: Okay. Sure. Yeah. I think what still stands out to me, and I know you said you'd get into it later, but like I've done some work as a case manager and had to do some like goal setting with clients. And I think what stands out to me so much about specifically the housing case manager that I worked with, was like, I had, like at one point, like I had a goal. So I enrolled in classes, at one of the universities and not surprising because life was unstable. I flunked out and rather than say like, okay, you failed. It's like, yeah, you failed. And what are you going to do next? Like, how are you going to bounce back? And it wasn't like, okay, well, let me like, okay, let's go find a job and like just jump into whatever's going to make, I mean, yes, you have to jump to whatever makes sense, but because Spectrum was there to say like, hey, guess what? Your life already hasn't gone as planned. And this is just another way that's not going as planned. And we're going to work with you and we're going to figure out what's next. We're not going to just throw you to the wolves and say like, good luck. Which I think is what you were getting at.
1: Right. Exactly. I mean, you were sort of, at one point, you were kind of thrown to the wolves, and it wasn't working out. And that door was open, and you went through it, and they pulled you in from the wolves in some respects. So you've gone on to earn your master's in social work, and what is it you're about to start embarking on, or in a new full-time job? What is it you're going to be working on?
23: Sure. So I've accepted a position working in the outpatient spoke program through Howard Center, doing some more counseling and care coordination for people with substance use disorder.
1: And is that, you don't have to get into your experience in that way, but when you were, if there was one or not, I don't know, but when you were struggling and living sort of on your own out and about, did you encounter folks with substance use disorder? What made your interest be in this direction?
23: Yeah, sure. So somehow I didn't. I'm not really sure how that happened. And I actually started my adventure in substance use kind of treatment and prevention all the way back in high school when I was doing some advocacy with a group at my high school and eventually got hired as a student coordinator kind of between the high school and the community for substance use prevention. And then when I was at CCV, actually, I was kind of the classic student where I just was kind of like, I don't know what I'm doing. I'm just taking classes that sound good. And I had like these, I had some like random requirements that I still had to fulfill. And my advisor at the time was like, well, like since this is kind of what you've done in the past, like this could be interesting to you. And it was a course in substance use treatment that kind of went through the whole, like all the different levels of care and the theories and approaches to how we support people through substance use. And then, yeah, I through my different employment endeavors, just kind of kept finding a niche in substance use treatment. And I don't know, I'm just kind of, I'm in love with it. So
1: excellent.
23: And I guess I'm going to be doing it for a while.
1: Well, good. Yeah, absolutely. And do you have you experienced folks who have been able to, I mean, I know these folks exist, but I'm curious about your own experience with it, with people who have been gripped by substance use disorder and have been really struggling, and through either counseling and help from, you know, folks like you and others at Howard or folks at Spectrum, and then see them out there, you know, succeeding. It's been 2 years, succeeding. It's been 3 years. And obviously some succeed for a while and struggle again and then try to, you know, get clean again. Do you have some folks you know in town who have really struggled and are now slowly getting one foot back in front of the other and turning it around in that way? And if I'm using the wrong language, sure, please feel free to correct me or teach me something or any other listeners out there of what the right, sure, better language is.
23: Yeah, I'm sure we know there are people who have successfully maintained sobriety for a significant period of time. Mark, I think, recently posted something about someone he got together with, and it was like, yeah, I don't remember the full story. But it was just one of those, like, he was like in the trenches and then he like came out, and maybe it wasn't from addiction, maybe it was something else. But I know those people are out there. I think everyone knows someone.
1: Yep.
23: But I think kind of unintentionally and by design, I'm kind of like in the trenches. I think that's because of kind of my experience with Spectrum.

0: my undergrad internship was through the Turning Point Center of Chittenden County. And I had it. That was really my first kind of encounter with like peer recovery. But we know people are out there. We know people choose to go to the Turning Point Center because they know it's a dry place and there's games and coffee and people to connect with. And like, I think there is a lot of power in supporting someone else.
1: Yeah, like, absolutely.
0: If you're in recovery or you've had even like 3 days sober and you're seeing someone who has maybe had 5 minutes sober,
1: right.
0: I think there is power in being able to share those little joys with each other.
1: Wow, thank you. We are going to come upon a break here, and then we'll get into the last segment, but I'm going to sort of talk with you about some of that that human side of all of this, right? You talked about, you know, someone seeing you or hearing you or you being there for someone else, where often for a lot of folks who are living on the street, youth or otherwise, they become something people won't look at, won't make an eye contact with, won't connect with. And maybe we can touch on some of those realities of what it's like to be dehumanized and how powerful it can be to rehumanize when we get back.
0: Yeah.
1: Folks, we are here at WDEV in Waterbury. 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
1: Good morning, everybody. We're into the last segment of this two-hour program on Vermont Viewpoint. Thank you for joining me. I'm David Zuckerman, your host here on Thursdays from 9 to 11. 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Mark Redman, the executive director of Vermont of Spectrum Youth and Family Services. Their Empty Bowls dinner is this coming let me think, the 7th, 8th? Help me out, Mark. I'm
7: Wednesday,
1: suddenly not looking at my notes. 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
1: 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You can get information at spectrumvt.org. 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If you can make it, it's a great community event. Really powerful, emotional video, I think, of a client from Spectrum.

0: young folks who are struggling, often homeless, and Spectrum takes them in and then starts to get some solid footwear on them, and both metaphorically and really, and helps them on their path to thrive. And I've got also on the air with me Tian Berry, who was a Spectrum client, is now has earned her master's in social work and is starting a full-time position at Howard Center, working on substance use with folks with substance use disorder. Just an incredible circle of life and reality, going from her own struggles to school and a degree, and now working to help others. Just amazing. So, Tian, yeah, I started to talk about going to the break, and I should have written it down, but I prepped you up for that topic of the humanization, that's it, of folks who are struggling. Sometimes it's youth, sometimes it's, they're not youth, sometimes it's substance use disorder, sometimes it's mental health, sometimes it's just, you know, a job didn't pay enough to keep a roof over their head, and now they are trying to maintain a job while living without a permanent type structure. What are your thoughts? How can you help our listeners really understand when folks just either demonize people who are struggling or completely ignore them? How is that helping or hurting in the long run?
1: Sure. I think first of all, you had mentioned like mental health and substance use, and it's hard, right? It's like you can't really separate the two. I think they're all so interrelated. I also, let me see where I want to go with this. I think it's also just and I'm certainly one of the, like, I grew up in Burlington. I had a really stable home life up until I was 18. You kind of walk around Burlington thinking like, hey, that's not going to happen to me. Like, I'm not one of those people. I make good choices. I have options. And I certainly thought that way. And sometimes I still catch myself being like, oh, I'm in a good place now. I don't have to worry about that. But the reality is, like, we're all just one misfortune away from having something happen to us or something happen to, whoever earns the primary,
0: income.
1: Whatchamacallit? Income, thank you.
0: Sure.
1: The primary income earner or, the person who really brings stability to our lives and is the reason that we are living in a stable environment and we have that privilege of thinking, like, that's not going to happen to me. And I think something that's hard for me is certainly a lot of people are like, oh, well, they're drug addicts or like they have mental health problems, whatever. Like they're just.
0: It's often a derogatory thought, right? It's just sort of that person is a problem. Not that they have a problem. They are a problem, right? That's how people sometimes portray this reality.
1: Yeah, and it's hard because I think underneath it all, we're all, like I said, like we're all just people. And I think something that I've really learned from my own experience and certainly seen through my work with clients is that when we bring connection and that humanity into the picture, like people have the ability to thrive. When we give them the opportunities to make good choices, they often, maybe not the first time, but eventually they will make those choices that get them one step closer to recovery, one step closer to stability. And I really think it's like those connections and just to, wrap it into the empty bowl. I think that's something that's so powerful about it is you see people year after year who are the same people and you're like, hey, it's so good to see you. As someone who's become a familiar face of Spectrum, I'm like walking around talking to the staff more than anyone else. Just because I'm like, hey, it's so good to see you. And like, tell me what's happening in your world. Like, tell me about your kids. Tell me about your job. Tell me about your dog. Like, please tell me about your dog. I want to hear about your dog more than anything else. And I think too is there's just, it's like, I don't really know. Like all these people who just show up and like the empty bowl, it's not cheap, but like, you see what Spectrum is capable of doing. You see so many youth who honestly, like, we don't hear from, and we just have to hope that they're doing well. Like, maybe they move out of state, or at least out. I mean, one of the, and Mark may have talked about this, but, like, one of the kind of downsides to Spectrum is we're in Burlington and we're in St. Albans, but it's needed everywhere. Like, can we just get a statewide Spectrum? Like, that would be awesome. and I would support it.
0: Well, and Mark did talk about some great sister organizations around the state and collaborating with them as well. But there's tremendous need out there. I'm going to interrupt for half a second. I did get a text from someone who knows my number, but also folks, like I said, you could email in with a thought. Someone that I certainly know, Mark knows, Tian, maybe you do as well. I don't know when you were there relative to her, but Basha Brody has written in, Barbara Brody, and said, I taught the driver education classroom at Youth Spectrum and found it to be a very rewarding experience. The students were eager to learn and wanted to get their license to be able to find employment outside the Burlington area. Good News Garage had used vehicles and 10-speed bicycles available for the clients, and I was happy to be a part of helping make this happen. Thank you, Mark, and everyone for doing what you do. And she had originally written me saying, I worked at Spectrum Youth teaching driver education. It was one of my best teaching jobs I did. So, you know, there's people out there that either as a job or volunteer as well. You know, Tian, you just said that you know that this event, I think the tickets are about $80. That's too much for some people. But Spectrum, I think, takes donations, no matter how big or small, if you got $5 or $10. But also, do you have volunteers that do things for you all, Mark? Or is it only sort of paid staff because of either HIPAA stuff and or other legal reasons?
2: No, Tia knows we have a mentoring program. I think we have like 96 mentors. They're all volunteers. You know, they're not paid by us. And we match them up with a young person. You know, I just went to a beautiful celebration of life. One of our former board members, Bob Halliwell, passed away in his late 80s. And he had mentored a young man like 20 years ago. And his daughter said, hey, we're having a celebration of life. Can you find his mentee? Can you find him? And I found him.
0: Wow.
2: And I said, hey, your mentor passed away. And the young, he's an adult. He goes, I am the man I am today because of my mentor, Bob Halliwell. And he came to that funeral. And Bob's daughter gave the eulogy and you quoted that in the eulogy. And I have a picture of this. He's not a boy. He's a man comforting Bob's widow. That's incredible, right, David?
0: Yeah.
2: You think that's what a volunteer, that's what a volunteer did, you know?
0: Yeah.
2: He wasn't paid. He was a volunteer. And he had such an impact on that young man's life.
0: That's tremendous. I think his wife, Anne, was a legislator back when I first started.
2: Right.
0: So,
2: she
0: you know,
2: probably served with you, folks, she was a Democrat.
0: But folks do help in so many ways, right? That's an incredible story. And that's another call out to folks. You can be a mentor. You could be a logger and you can be a mentor. You can be a business person and be a mentor. You can do, you know, to be a mentor, it's about human connection, right? I mean, talk about human connection, Mark, because really it seems like at the core of so much of this is that human connection. Is that a fair kind of statement?
2: Yeah, I mean, I'm going to read you. I know we're all short on time, but I got an email from a former youth who said, hey, Mr. Rebin, I don't know if you remember me. I was homeless. I was living in an airport lounge for 3 days. Wow. I heard about Spectrum. You know, I grew up living in motels. And I remember, Mark, that you used to cook dinner in the drop-in center, and it was shrimp, and it was good. He's like, can we please meet? So, yeah, I met him at Crew. I didn't even remember him. I said to one of my staff, hey, I'm looking for this guy named Brandon. So point him out if you see him. So we sat down, and he's doing great. He's in his own apartment. He's married. He started a business, a clothing line business called GoatsBrand.co. And it's just a good example. He's a lovely young man, a lovely young man. So you're right. Human kindness is at the heart of what we do. The last thing, and you're right, Tian has not only like come full circle in the sense now, she is now, David, going to join our board of directors.
0: Kidding.
2: I am now, Tian's going to be one of my bosses starting in January. It's true.
0: Start now, Tian. What are you going to tell him?
1: I have thoughts, but I'll keep them till January.
0: All right.
2: And I want to talk to you about a salary raise in January, okay?
0: Well,
2: for me. No.
0: If you want a salary raise.
1: I'm currently earning zero.
0: That's right. Well, you're going to go up. You're going to go up.
2: You're one of my bosses now.
0: There you go. Hey, folks, listen, Spectrum is an amazing organization. You can go to spectrumvt.org to learn more. Mark, Tian, thank you so much for joining me on this show today.
2: Thanks for having us. Thanks so much for doing this. And thank you, David. You're wonderful.
1: Thanks for having me, both of you.
0: 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Thank you so much. We'll be back next week.
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4: Breaking news this hour from Town Hall. I'm Rich Thomason. It may sound like the plot of a made-for-TV movie or a storyline cooked up in Hollywood, but it's not. This was a real-life drama unfolding yesterday in the skies over Jordan and Saudi Arabia.
5: The U.S. State Department confirming four Americans were on board when the co-pilot attacked the captain in an attempt to take down the plane. The quick-thinking pilot, who was stabbed and bleeding, still able to click open the door. Then a hero passenger, an Israeli man who's a plumber, risking his life to intervene and taking control of the yoke after seeing how it's done on TV. Then two off-duty pilots who were on board were able to safely land the plane. Israeli Prime Minister Benjamin Netanyahu giving this man a huge hug at the airport and meeting with the other passengers who ran to help. Laura Winters reporting.
4: Tennessee Governor Bill Lee has ordered an investigation into the failed execution of Krista Pike. She survived two lethal injections and is hospitalized. Now 50 years old, Pike was to be put to death for a murder she committed at the age of 18. President Trump says the end of the American mission in Iraq is a victory for both the U.S. and Iraq.
6: Speaking from the White House, Trump called the Iraqi campaign a quagmire for America and said there's been some very bad decision-making before he took office. Trump praised the new Iraqi prime minister whom Trump campaigned for and praised the Americans who were killed or wounded in Iraq. U.S. forces initially withdrew in 2011 after toppling Saddam Hussein in 2003. The U.S. returned and has had troops in northern Iraq since 2014 battling ISIS as part of Operation Inherent Resolve. I'm Mark Mayfield.
4: A fifth measles death has been reported in Pennsylvania. State health officials say an unvaccinated resident of Lancaster County, recently tested positive for measles, has died. On Wall Street this morning, the Dow is down about 200 points. More on these stories, townhall.com.
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4: The halls of the U.S. Capitol are quieter than usual now that Congress is out on break until after next month's midterm election.
10: The Senate wrapped up its work late Wednesday while members of the House left early. So now lawmakers in both chambers are on recess until after the November elections. Senate Minority Leader Chuck Schumer of New York is predicting a Democratic victory in November and told Politico that he plans to spend the next 5 weeks fundraising. Senate Majority Leader John Thune of South Dakota, however, remains hopeful that Republicans will be able to hang on to their narrow majority. I'm Tammy Trujillo.
4: An Ohio woman who says a doctor's amputated the wrong leg is suing the hospital where the surgery took place. Sharon Jacks filed suit against Selby General Hospital, Marietta, and her doctors. 74-year-old says she is now a double amputee because surgeons did not realize their mistake until it was too late. The leg that was to be amputated, part of cancer treatment, was removed 4 months later. News and analysis, townhall.com. As the Supreme Court prepares to begin its new term on Monday, confidence in the court is on the wane.
11: Views of the courts are the lowest they've been since Gallup started polling on the institution in 1972. 46% of Americans say they have a great deal or a fair amount of trust in the judicial branch of the federal government. 34% of U.S. adults approve of the job the court is doing. But 43% describe the Supreme Court as being too conservative. That ties the high measured last year. 35%, a new low, say it's about right ideologically. I'm Rory O'Neill.
4: Parental controls are being added to WhatsApp. This so that guardians can keep track of what the kids are saying. Parents can also control how teens use channels and who can see their status. Meta is also adding a PIN. This so that teens cannot make any changes without their parents' participation. More on these stories, townhall.com.
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13: Welcome, folks, to the Thursday edition of Hot Off the Press. My name is Amy Hornblass. I am director of Vermont Stands Up, an organization dedicated to uniting us in freedom. And today I have on the show with us today one of my favorite freedom fighters, who I love to see at the State House and elsewhere, Renee McGinnis, who some of you listening on WDEV here may recognize her voice. She's on Monday mornings at the same time slot, Hot Off the Press. And so she also does a radio show, but she also does a lot of other things. She is very busy in the community protecting our rights in ways that we don't even think need protecting necessarily until she catches on and reads the fine print in these bills and goes, wait a minute, look at this, and sits at these tables in these committee meetings and raises her voice on behalf of all of us. And I'm so honored today to have Renee on the show. She is Vermont Family Alliance Policy Analyst, and she is currently serving as the No on Prop 4 spokesperson. And she has written all about Proposition 4 for the Vermont Daily Chronicle. She's given testimony in the State House on this proposition, which is going to be on your ballots. Some ballots are arriving in mailboxes right now. We were just talking before the show. And so this is very, very pertinent. So we're going to start off right now talking about Proposition 4. Renee, thank you so much for joining me.
14: No, and thank you for having me, Amy. It's kind of nice to be sitting in the guest seat instead of the host hot seat. Right. And I'm every other Monday. So I host every other Monday. And then Mary Beerworth, executive director for Vermont Right to Life, does every other Monday. So we swap every other Monday, Hot Off the Press.
13: Yeah, well, yeah. Thank you for that, too, because, you know, this, and thank WDEV also for access to these airwaves and to be able to share this information.
14: Oh, absolutely.
13: Yeah, we were just talking also before the show about, you know, how difficult it can be to get the word out about this. So maybe let's just start with, like, you know, the whole conversation landscape right now with Proposition 4. People listening out there, I don't even know if very many of them are aware that there is this proposition on your ballot. You're going to be asked to vote on whether or not to pass Proposition 4, and we'll get into what it says and everything. But just so folks know, if this passes, it will change our Constitution in Vermont, our Vermont Constitution, which are the laws of the land and the way things are run, fundamentally, you know, everything that we do here really fundamentally hangs on this Constitution. And when we change it, it's a huge deal. So this is adding an amendment. If it passes, it adds an amendment to our Constitution. So this is big, folks. It already had to go. Can you tell folks what the process is that this had to go through to end up on the ballot?
14: Yeah, it's a two-biennium process. Constitutional amendments start out in the Senate. And then they're allocated to the appropriate committee. In this case, proposal for equal right, you know, a so-called equal rights amendment went to Senate Judiciary. It has to pass the Senate chamber by a two-thirds vote in the first biennium and a majority vote in the House, a concurring vote by the House in the first biennium. And then it has to go through the second biennium. Again, majority pass in both the Senate and the House. And so the Senate and the House are supposed to vet the constitutional amendment, receive testimony, and see if it's fit to put before the voters. And then the voters have the final say. The governor cannot veto proposed constitutional amendments. He just makes a pronouncement so many days before it's on the ballot, I think. He makes a pronouncement that you will be voting on, you know, this constitutional amendment. So that's his only real participation, constitutionally required participation in that process.
15: Wow. So folks listening out there, we the voters, if you are voters in Vermont, we are the final say. However, it's been a four-year process going through the legislature. And if you want have any questions for Renee or any comments, please call us 1-802-244-1777. We want this to be a two-way conversation or a three-way or four-way conversation, folks. Get your questions answered because it's up to you now to make this decision. It's an important one. Yeah, so Proposition 4, the specific amendment that they are proposing is called the Equality of Rights Amendment, and it will add Amendment, I think, 23 to our Constitution. And this is what it says. I'll just read it so folks know what and what's going to appear. Will this appear on their ballots, the entire?
14: It will, yeah. If they receive their ballot in the mail or if you go to the voting booth, yeah, you'll... This will be one of the things you'll vote on.
15: Okay, and this is what you're going to see, folks. It says that the people are guaranteed equal protection under the law. The state shall not deny equal treatment under the law on account of a person's race, ethnicity, sex, religion, disability, sexual orientation, gender identity, gender expression, or national origin. Nothing in this article shall be interpreted or applied to prevent the adoption or implementation of measures intended to provide equality of treatment and opportunity for members of groups that have historically been subject to discrimination. All right, so folks might be, you know, familiar with that whole list of protected groups. We already have those protected groups. I think am I right in assuming that the only thing this really changes is that it's going to add the second sentence that nothing in this article shall be interpreted or applied to prevent the adoption or implementation of measures intended to provide equality of treatment. So there, you would not be able to stop anybody's attempts to do things they think will intend to provide equality?
14: Well, what's going on, Amy, is that we already have discriminatory laws and bureaucracy in the state of Vermont. And that the third sentence in particular, Amy, it creates the legal framework for the courts to uphold existing discriminatory laws and bureaucracy and implement even more. And this comes from a witness testimony. There were a couple. There was Big Hartman. She's the executive director of the Vermont Human Rights Commission, testified and said that we need that third sentence to maintain our existing diversity, equity, and inclusion laws and implement even more. And Jay Green from the Office of Racial Equity, same thing, really endorsing that third sentence of the amendment, which directs the courts to uphold our existing diversity, equity, and inclusion. Gary Brown, also the executive director for the Vermont Commission on Women, also supported the third sentence of the amendment. Again, you know, and this is all reparations-based, sort of, when she was testifying to House Judiciary in May of 2026, Representative Zachary Harvey asked her to define woman, first of all, and she refused to define woman, and then he asked, would you like reparations for women? And she said, you mean financial? And she's like, yeah, I would love that, but I don't think the people would go for it. So how do you implement a reparations program for women when you cannot even define what a woman is? And this is our taxpayer money going to only certain groups based upon their state-sanctioned, historically marginalized status.
15: Mm-hmm.
14: Yeah.
15: Wow. So there is a lot to dig in here. And we have Bill on the line. Bill, were you from Mooresville? I'm sorry, I didn't quite catch the town.
16: Check on my signal. Are we okay?
15: I can hear you now, Bill.
16: Okay. I don't want to move too much because I'm on the highway. If you lose you, I'll call you back. So it's been my experience that the Democrat supermajority saw the opportunity during the reign of their supermajority to use the constitutional amendment process.
15: Oop, you're breaking up, Bill. Oh, I'm so sorry. Yeah, I don't know, maybe find a different spot and call us back. I do believe you have some good information on this, so definitely try again, Bill. Thank you.
14: I can see where he was tracking, if I can.
15: Yeah, please.
14: Perhaps answer his question before he even finished it or finished his thought, is that he was saying that the Democrat supermajority saw the opportunity to get some of their ideology embedded into the Constitution. And I would agree with that. It is the legislators' jobs to vet constitutional amendments and ensure that they are ready to put before the people. And there's a lot of flaws with this particular amendment from Peter Teachout. So even though it went through we can get into that more too, but to kind of answer where I think Bill was tracking, that yes, the supermajority did take that opportunity to try to embed their ideology into the Constitution. But also there was some, I don't know what to say. There was a missed opportunity to vet this properly, and it really should not have been put before the voters. It would have passed anyway in the second biennium. It goes through another biennium. There might be new legislators, which we did have. We had more Republicans, right? And who perhaps failed to, to leverage the new gains that they had in the House and the Senate to make a stand against this proposal because the language is flawed.
15: Right, and that's why we're so glad to have you here, and Bill is back. Bill, what's going on?
16: Oh, yeah, I pulled over this time. So I apologize for that. So it seems that during the years of the supermajority, going back to probably 2012 and especially during the early 2020s, the Democrat Party and the Progs together have used the constitutional amendment process as a sort of super statute. It's kind of the idea kind of being, if we pass a super statute, then when political fortunes wax and wane and we lose control of the legislature or dominant control, we won't have to fight that battle. Basically, it's a super statute. And I see that, and I think this is what they discuss literally in the back room. What is this? Does this merit using the constitutional amendment process in order to block future Democratic debate on these issues? Added to which, as you pointed out earlier, your guest, that at least two of the terms within that language, I believe in the second sentence, are fictional. And then when I say fictional, they're sociological, subjective terms that have no bearing in either civil law or traditional legal jurisprudence. So as you pointed out, refusing to define a woman, how do you define a furry? Or this or that or the other thing? And then the other point you made, which I think is excellent, about basically blocking people. If I decided to bring a lawsuit on behalf of a group that felt they had been discriminated against during a quota application of DEI type stuff, that the court could not just block my suit and cancel my standing to bring that suit, but sanction me for attempting to do so. And I would love to hear your guest's opinion of that, especially.
15: Yes, definitely. Me too. Thank you so much, Bill, for calling in.
16: You're welcome. My problem.
14: Very astute assessment, bullseye. Yeah, I don't know what else to say about that. As far as your lawsuit being blocked, perhaps at the state level. However, at the federal level, it's a different matter. I mean, we're already seeing Alliance Defending Freedom defending, for example, mid-Vermont Christian school, right? Who the girls basketball team, the whole school was kicked out of extra or interscholastic activities, right? By the Vermont Principals Association, simply because the girls basketball team coach forfeited a game to Long Trail School because Long Trail School had a male player on the girls' team. So there were girls that were punished for years. You know, they probably went through their high school career without being able to play basketball. But I will say that Gregory Baylor, who's a senior counsel at Alliance Defending Freedom, he testified at the public hearing in, I think it was May of 2024. And he said if Proposal 4 passes, that Alliance Defending Freedom will put Proposal 4 into their litigation toolbox. So you just have to file your lawsuit in the right jurisdiction, federal instead of state, I guess, if you can start out that way. Does that make sense?
15: Yeah. Yeah. And so, so we've heard a lot. I do hear a lot of folks defending just, you know, the equality hiring rules and things, you know, so they're sort of jumping up to defend this whole like ideology, you know, behind all of this, you know, that we need these folks, you know, we need to have protection at the workplace and make sure that everybody can play sports and everybody can work and that these laws, otherwise these lawsuits may happen. Now, what I've heard is that, you know, while there are no like hiring requirements, like say you need to hire so many people from each of these groups to make sure that your business meets this equality law. However, when the lawsuit happens, it helps them protect themselves in a court to say, well, we have so many, you know, folks of different sexual orientation, different national origin, you know, click that box, check that box, check that box. And it makes them, you know, better able to defend themselves in court. So, you know, that's kind of how it plays out. It's not that employers would have to hire so many people in these categories, but folks sort of, you know, look at it that way. And so it changes the whole. I don't know if folks really understand how it just changes the whole playing field of how employers think, you know.
14: It could, I suppose. I see this impacting more the public sector than the private sector. Like, you never really know why you're being turned down for a job if you apply, really. Mm-hmm. You know, I think you need some insider information to actually find out that you were discriminated against, really, because of your, you know, whatever, your sex or your age or, you know, whatever, for whatever reason. But like I said at the beginning of the show, Vermont state government already has discriminatory laws and bureaucracy. We are a diversity, equity, and inclusion state. An example is the Land Access and Opportunity Board, which was created to develop grants and low-interest loans or education and funding and what have you for a specific list of groups. If you go to the Vermont Land Access and Opportunity Board, it'll list who qualifies for these, you know, these grants or programs or what have you. All that money comes from taxpayers to support this funding, these grants and stuff. Now, if there's a private foundation that was privately funded that was not receiving any public dollars, they can give money to whoever they want for education or, you know, low interest loan for anyone, right? They should be able to do that. It's when the public sector, the government, is not supposed to discriminate based on these qualities that they list, but that's exactly what they are doing, is discriminating. It creates a hierarchy of rights. It's kind of interesting that there's so many people on the list, but there's a hierarchy within this. It depends on who's creating the legislation. It depends on who's behind the bench, how they're going to interpret this. There's just a lot of, and then there were a lot of questions that came up in deliberations over the language of the bill. You know, we don't really know how courts are going to interpret this, but that's what, you know, that's what brings the lawyers in, and right, and that's what makes lawyers rich. Yeah, is what Peter Teachout, who's a professor at Vermont Law School, said when House Judiciary finally passed it, you know, in 2024, you know, the first biennium that Proposal 4 went through. He said this is flawed. The language is flawed. You know, is this equal protections for everyone or, you know, just certain groups? Mm-hmm. You know, you should go back and ask the Senate to add a clause that for that second sentence, Amy, you know, should not deny equal treatment. The state, the state shall not deny equal treatment under the law on account of a person's race, ethnicity, sex, religion, disability, blah, blah, blah. He said that's a closed list. And if you have a closed list, legally, you mean to exclude other people that are not on the list. That's legally what it means. He said if you want that to be an inclusive list, add language such as person, you know, such as add that to make it an open list, persons such as or whatever.
15: Like these are just examples.
14: These are examples.
15: This instead is, of yeah, this is the it, list. Yeah. This is the, but it ended up passing as the list.
14: It did, because there was the end of the legislative session. According to procedure, the House, the Senate, so again, proposals to the amend the Constitution start in the Senate, and the House can only vote to concur with the language. They can't make amendments. So they really couldn't, you know, so the Senate needs to get it right in the first place.
15: Right. So if they change the language at any point through those 4 years, they're back to the drawing board, right?
14: I think they have to start over. Yeah. I'm pretty sure I need to check that. Let me double check that during the break. But I'm pretty sure even in the first biennium that the House can only vote in concurrence with the language that the Senate judiciary had. And so Peter Teachout, Vermont law professor, Vermont Law School, whose field is state and constitutional law, who's brought in to the, he's invited into the State House. He's their expert witness testimony, told Senate Judiciary, he gave them, if I had a free hand in drafting an equal rights amendment, this is what it would be. It was broad language. He said, as you can see, it's not original. It's based on the 14th Amendment Equal Protection Clause. He's like, that's what I would recommend. I would recommend, rather than having an amendment in the Article 7, the Common Benefits Clause, to have it a standalone constitutional amendment, which they did take that advice, but they kept the exclusive list. And I think this actually was maybe introduced in 2019 or they were talking about it, and had it had religion in it. Religion was taken out. Religion was added back in again. Mm-hmm. So there was definitely debate in the House Judiciary in 2024 about whether or not they were upset that religion was in there. Specifically, they don't want Christian schools to be protected or discriminate against LGBTQ persons, or, you know, or what happened with Mid-Vermont Christian School.
15: Right. So, sometimes religion and some of these identities, you know, may conflict, like who's right. That would be a battle of
14: exactly. Which makes lawyers rich.
15: Yes.
14: According to Professor Peter Teachout.
15: So it sounds like even by folks who are testifying in favor of this, that there were changes they would like to see, that they did not feel like it was a perfect amendment. Folks would just like to send it back to the legislature. You know, maybe folks support the idea of this, but let's give it more time. It does seem, you know, back to Bill's point, you know, who was calling in, that perhaps it was rushed, maybe, you know, to try to get it through before, they lose power in the State House.
14: Probably. Mm-hmm. Probably. It was urgent because, they felt that the urgency of passing this amendment was more important than getting the language right. Even Peter Teachout himself said, I'm pretty sure he's speaking, if he was on the committee, he would have, he said he would vote no on Proposal 4 because the language is flawed. He said, I'd rather go to the mat with something that has the right language. I would just vote no, he said, and wait another 4 years to get the language right. So House Judiciary did not listen to their own expert witness.
15: Wow. So definitely we should be very, very careful mm-hmm. about these constitutional amendments. There is a lot to tease apart here. Folks, if you want to give us a call, it's 802-244-1777. I have, as my guest today, Renee McGinnis, who is the Vermont Family Alliance policy analyst. So she has a lot of experience analyzing policy, analyzing bills, being at the legislature and testifying. And she is currently serving as the No on Prop 4 spokesperson. And if you want to see more about Prop 4, there is a website that her group has developed. It's called No Prop 4, the number 4, VT.org. That's No Prop 4, VT.org. And you can look that up at home and get some points on your screen to check out as we speak. What about the getting the word out? How's that been going, Renee?
14: Well, our larger statewide media hubs, they haven't really been digging into it like you would expect to with a constitutional amendment. They've just simply said, you're going to be voting on these two. There's two proposed constitutional amendments. One of them is Proposal 4, Equality of Rights, and it's an Equality of Rights amendment. And that's basically it. You're going to be voting on it in November. End of story.
15: Right. I mean, I was surprised that there were, because I was at the State House all year for the last number of years, and this totally snuck under my radar. I wasn't aware of it, and when I found out these things were going to be on our ballot, I was really surprised. So there really has not been a lot of information. I don't know if the general public been allowed to weigh in, like in an old-fashioned town hall, you know, where they usually say, open the mic and come tell us what you think, Vermonters.
14: Yeah, House Judiciary hosts public forums, one in 2024 and one in 2026, and barely anyone showed up. There were more legislators in the room in 2024 than there were people testifying. I think 6 people testified. And then in 2026, there were a few more people in the room, but only, I think, maybe about 8 people testified. Mm-hmm. So, yeah, it just doesn't. But according to procedure, the legislature has crossed their T's and dotted their I's. So as far as they're concerned, they've fulfilled every procedural obligation for this constitutional amendment. And yeah, you don't really see them out a whole lot talking about it. And, you know, some will put in their newsletter that they support it. You know, it's an equal rights amendment. I think people need to know that, yeah, we all want equal rights in Vermont, but right. This ain't it. Proposal 4 ain't it. And no one should be called, you know, anti-equal rights if they have issues with the language of this amendment.
15: Right. I mean,
14: it's good to ask questions.
15: Yes. I mean, we do have equal rights already, mm-hmm. right, in Vermont. Yeah. How is that already established for us?
14: Well, Article 1.
15: The first article.
14: Article 1, Article 4, there's a remedy when we're treated, you know, unequally by government. Also the 14th Amendment, Equal Protection Clause.
15: Mm-hmm. Yeah, so we already have, and that's where people would take loss, you know, just a general person out there, say you feel you were discriminated against. And this is by the government, right? Constitutional rights are only granted by the government to us.
14: Yes.
15: So that would be like if you applied for Medicaid or, you know, in any government setting.
14: Yeah, I mean, if you're a rural Vermonter, if you're interested, you want to acquire property, but you're not on the list, you're not Indigenous, you're not LGBTQ, you're not some sort of state, you know, on the list of the state-sanctioned marginalized persons, then you can't apply for the grants, you can't apply for the education, you can't apply for the low-interest loans.
15: All right.
14: Yeah, so is that's not equal.
15: So we're going to be right back, folks, after this break. I'm speaking today with Renee McGinnis. Give us a call if you want, 802-244-1777.
4: With SRN News, I'm Rich Thomason in Washington. There was more than one hero who rushed to save a Tel Aviv-bound jetliner that was plunging toward the earth after a bloody attack on the pilot in the cockpit. The pilot was attacked by the co-pilot. President Trump says the attacker may have been a terrorist or, in his words, a whack job. The pilot survived, unlocked the cockpit door, passengers broke in, managed to help the pilot regain control of the plane, which landed safely in Saudi Arabia. Tennessee Governor Bill Lee has ordered an investigation of the failed execution of Christa Pike. She survived 2 lethal injections, is now in the hospital. President Trump says the end of the U.S. mission in Iraq represents a victory for both the U.S. and for Iraq. On Wall Street, the Dow is down 222 points. The Nasdaq off 31, the S&P 16 points lower. More details, srnnews.com.
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13: Welcome back to Thursday edition of Hot Off the Press. My name is Amy Hornglass, and I am director of Vermont Stands Up. And we are having an event this weekend on Saturday in Burlington. And Renee is actually going to be there. My guest today is going to be at this event. So if folks want to learn more about the United We Stand Media Fest, which is going to dig into all of this stuff. You know, we used a word today called ideology, which is sort of like a way of thinking, a set of principles. If you're curious about why perhaps these DEI groupings are based on ideology and not just, natural rights and truth that everyone agrees to, please definitely attend our conference that we're having this Saturday. You can learn more at VermontStandsUp.org. But my guest today is Renee McGinnis, and she is going to be with us this weekend, but she is live in the studio today. If folks have any questions, please give us a call, 802-244-1777. We are diving deep into Proposition 4, because Renee is the No on Prop 4 spokesperson. You can learn more on their website, NoProp4VT.org. So, Renee, yeah, we were diving deep into all sorts of issues with this. So people have had concerns. Even folks who testified about this proposition had concerns about it. But it whizzed right through 4 years of debate at the Senate and the House of Representatives, and now it is on people's ballots.
14: So, it is, yeah.
13: Yeah, you've been super busy getting the word out about this because, like we were saying, you know, even the mainstream media hasn't really had much to say about this subject. What are some of the ways besides the website that you've been getting the word out?
14: Oh, Vermont Diggers Publishing, they published my commentary on September 18th. Proposal 4 would enshrine unequal rights, not equal ones. And so now we're starting to see a few more letters to the editor. It's just getting out and communicating with people in different groups if there's gatherings, inviting myself to go talk, right, to people, mm-hmm. to groups. I've been on some of the other local public TV channels, you know, I share those on social media. There's a Prop 4 unequal rights amendment Facebook page that people can follow as well. So we've gained followers there to just create an awareness there. I think some people are trying to post trying to post on Front Porch Forum. Of course, you have to be very careful about how you post on that forum.
15: Can you say more about that?
14: I think people have shared some of the talking points that I've given them and that they understand, you know, that they educate themselves and understand, because the No On Proposal 4 website, it has noonprop4.org. It has the language of the amendment. It has quotes from witness testimony. You know, we break down each sentence of the amendment. There's links to the witness testimony so people can listen themselves. So that's really a place for people to go and educate themselves. When Governor Scott did make his proclamation, I think it was in August, can't quote me on the date, made his proclamation that the people would be voting on proposals 3 and 4 on the November ballot. He encouraged people to do their homework. And so that website, the noprop4bt.org website, is a place to get educated. There's at least one pro, you know, like Prop 4 website that just, sells it, right? Just selling it without really digging into it. It's an equal rights amendment. You know, if you want everyone in Vermont to have equal rights, you need to, you know, let's enshrine this into our Constitution. And it's like, we already have equal rights. It's already a provision in our U.S. and our state constitutions. That particular website does not have the language of the amendment. There's no testimony. So if people really, like you said at the top of the show, Amy, changing the Constitution is no small matter. We have elections every 2 years where we elect our governor, which is uncommon. I think a lot of other states have like 4 or 6 year terms. Our governor, our lieutenant governor, our entire legislature, every 2 years, we have the opportunity, if we're dissatisfied with their performance, to elect someone new. Whereas the constitutional amendments, these have a longer impact. They're meant to be an enduring part of our Constitution and the way government runs itself. These are a big deal. They're not a small matter. You can't just read the first sentence of the amendment that the people are guaranteed equal protection under the law and go, oh, well, yeah, of course I agree with equal rights. So I would just encourage people, because we have automatic mail-in balloting and everyone gets a ballot mailed to them, that they actually have the opportunity to sit down with their ballot and research everything. You know, what is proposal 4? Where can I find information about that? What does it really mean? You know, proposal 3, the right to collective bargaining. What is this about? What does it mean? What are the implications? What are some of the consequences? What are some of the outcomes? Oftentimes we see our legislators, even in fact, when they're called out for some of the unintended consequences of a bill that they've passed, they'll go back to the intent of the bill. Well, this is what we intended with this bill. So they're not really dealing with the unintended consequences. And constitutional amendments last way longer than the people in the legislature do. We've never had an amendment to the Vermont Constitution that's been repealed, removed. I'm not even sure. I think that process is even longer than adopting a constitutional amendment. I don't know it off the top of my head. Just trying to warn people of the consequences of these passing. That, yeah, will not help them. It will hurt them. Yeah.
15: Yeah, and so folks listening out there, you know, you are, if you are a voter in Vermont, you know, you have a role to play. You are one of the checks and balances of our government here, and so you're going to be asked to do this. And you know, one of the problems I see in our government these days, right down to the individual level, is people just seem to just give up their power, you know, and, and give up their responsibility by saying, well, you know, by the time this came to me, it was probably thoroughly vetted, so I'm just going to vote yes. And I just see a lot of voting yes going on out there. People tend to, when presented with something on their ballot or in a committee meeting or on the floor of the legislature or at a school board meeting, they just seem to vote yes a lot of the time, you know, just because they assume that somebody else did a lot of homework.
14: Yeah, and that's also, I would agree with you, Amy, and that's also a false perception that because Proposal 4 passed both the House and Senate nearly unanimously by a bipartisan legislature, that statement is being used over and over again in the media and by people writing letters to the editor as an argument for, well, they all think, all the legislators think that this is a great idea, so we should just vote yes on it. Consensus is just, it's a logical fallacy. Just because a lot of people think that something's a great idea and the majority is in support of it, oftentimes we find out later on that that's not the case, and you have the little minority people going, wait a minute, you know, in the corner, right? And no one's listening. But consensus, the majority, you know, 4 out of 5 dentists who recommend, you know, gum to their patients who chew gum, you know, that commercial. And I was always like, why doesn't the, what's up with the one dentist that doesn't recommend the gum? And, you know, would the dentist actually recommend that their patients not chew gum at all? Like, I had all these these questions, so here I am.
2: That's a great
14: dealing
2: look.
14: With a constitutional amendment going, what's up with this?
2: Right.
14: So consensus, I think people need to be aware, and shouldn't logic be taught in schools, right? What logical fallacies are, and one of them is consensus. And

0: hoping that as now that the ballots are out, that we might have some courageous legislators that will speak up more about the pitfalls of Proposal 4. It's not really needed. It's not. And if we want an equal rights amendment, send the vote no. So if you vote no on Proposal 4, it's not going to end equal rights in Vermont, right? If you vote no on Proposal 4, what it can do is direct the legislature to go back and draft an equal rights amendment that actually does protect each individual's rights equally. Yeah, if that's what the courts need and if that's what they want, if they say that Article 1 really isn't, it's not self-executing, like you can't file a lawsuit on Article 1, you know, or the Common Benefits, you know, Clause, Article 7, if the courts think it'd be better to have an equal rights amendment, fine, you know, let's have an equal rights amendment, but let's make sure that it protects our unalienable rights, which are given to us by our creator, not by government. Government doesn't give us our rights. When we start turning ourselves over to government giving us our rights, government can also take them away, and they will. History has shown that.
1: Mm-hmm. Mm-hmm. Right. And I would imagine that hopefully all of our legislators, because they've sworn to protect the Constitution, they must all agree with the first sentence. I mean, the first sentence is just a statement that the people are guaranteed equal protection under the law. I mean, so there it is, boom, that already exists. And a lot of folks will only read that. And, you know, then there's a lot of words, and they don't want to get into, you know, the rest of it. But you made a really good point about the minority. You know, let's say 4 out of 5 dentists or 4 out of 5 representatives, you know, support this, then the story, and me as a journalist, I mean, that's why I had to have, you know, you on here and why I have to have my guests on the show, is because I believe the story is in that 1 out of 5. You know, that's where we need to dig in, because the unintended consequences are where the damage lies, right? Where, I mean, if we're talking about an equal rights amendment to protect minorities, I mean, here we have a minority that needs to be, you know, heard.
0: Yeah, there were 14 House members that in 2026 that voted against putting Proposal 4 before the voters. Why? Isn't that a good? It is. That wouldn't that be a good media question? Why aren't they asking? Is it because they're racists and bigots? Come on, can we, you know, expand the conversation beyond that? They are supposed to vet these constitutional amendments. What did they find wrong with it? There's something up with the language, right?
1: And if they faced that kind of accusation, that is such a serious accusation, then they must have had a lot of courage or a very good reason to face that kind of an accusation.
0: Wouldn't you think so? Mm-hmm. Yeah.
1: Yeah.
0: Yeah.
1: Yeah, that would be good to talk with them. So I encourage journalists out there, perhaps any news stations listening, to interview those folks. And so, you know, to protect all people, you know, what are some of the problems, do you think? What are some of the unintended consequences that may happen with Prop 4?
0: Well, again, we already have, I mean, there could be lawsuits now. I would like to see that. Well, we already have that. We already have Alliance Defending Freedom, defending Mid-Vermont Christian School against some of these discrimination by government, right? Being kicked out by the Vermont Principals Association, issues with being cut off from the town tuitioning, the statewide town tuitioning law under Act 73, wiped out a bunch of independent schools that can receive public dollars, right?
1: And so there's a lawsuit about that.
0: There is, yeah. Alliance Defending Freedom amended their lawsuit to include that. These things take years is the thing, right? So this is lawfare. These things take years. So it costs the state money, right, to defend these lawsuits. I suppose you could say we have the state's attorney general in place and she's getting paid, you know, whether there's a lawsuit or not, I suppose. But, you know, are you paying the lawyers? I don't know if you have to pay, right? If you have to pay the plaintiff's lawyers too and all their costs, probably it's an expense. But also, like I said, we already have discriminatory bureaucracy under the executive branch of the state government. And I would say the Office on Racial Equity, the Human Rights Commission, the Vermont Commission on Women, and the Land Access and Opportunity

0: Opportunity Board, Land Access and Opportunity Board, which was more recently created, I think in 2021 maybe, again, to give our taxpayer resources to certain groups only if they fit within, if they're a state-sanctioned, historically marginalized group. So it's reparations without saying it's reparations. It's affirmative action without saying that it's affirmative action. You know, our U.S. Constitution is based on our unalienable rights to pursue prosperity and happiness according to our own definition of what that is. And it's different for everyone. We all are given by our Creator different gifts and talents, right? We all have a certain purpose. We have purpose. We have value and we have a purpose in this world. To contribute. And how do we help people contribute? Well, we have to educate our youth. We have to educate our youth so that they are equipped to succeed into their adulthood. I remember listening way back when to a conservative, what's his name? Friedman. I'm forgetting his first name. A conservative economist who was talking about the Harlem storefront schools. And they're still charter schools. In New York City, in Brooklyn, and the Bronx, maybe, that are performing better in some academics than the public schools. And so, is it Milton Friedman? Is that the economist? I'm blanking on his first name. Mm-hmm. He talked about the Harlem storefront schools and when the communities pulled together, right? Like that community-centered effort into educating their own children, they were doing really well. Like they were succeeding very well. And then they ran out of money and then the government came in to help. The bureaucrats came in to help and kind of ruined things. So, yeah, I just, you know, the answer to things is appearing unequal, what have you, is equipping. You know, students need to learn how to read. You learn how to read and reading comprehension, the world is your oyster.
1: Right.
0: And you can grab any book off the shelf and read and just absorb all this information that you want to learn and, you know, take your gifts and talents and fly, you know.
1: Right. And learn to count and you won't be ripped off.
0: Exactly. Yeah, just kind of those basic things, mm-hmm. right?
1: Yeah.
0: Yeah. Yeah. Basic math, home economics, finance, civics, and logic. I think kids need to understand our Constitution, that it's, that we're all flawed. We've made mistakes along the way, right? We don't always, but that's a human heart problem when we make mistakes along the way, right? It's not a constitutional problem. Mm-hmm. It's a failure to live up to that Constitution is the problem.
1: And I believe, my personal belief is that that doesn't mean that God made a mistake either. It's part of the process. You know, mistakes are part of the process. And
0: we're God fallen.
1: Yeah.
0: It's an imperfect world. There's a lot of good things that happen. There's a lot of good nature. And there's also a lot of bad things that happen. But, yeah, it's a fallen. We're in a fallen world. So there's that suffering. But we're supposed to help the widow and the orphan, and but also work. You know, we were put here on this earth to steward the land and to work. And we earn our keep and our merit through our efforts, mm-hmm. And our gifts. Yeah.
1: Yes, and our challenges can make us stronger.
0: Oh, absolutely. You know? Absolutely. Resilience. Yeah, I have a couple books on my shelf about some professional athletes that, you know, I haven't even touched them yet. That they had more difficult, like, childhoods, but they persevered through that to become, you know, professional athletes. And that's kind of the kind of message that I would love to see our kids get instead of in schools. They're getting this, you know, if you're white, you're racist just because of your skin color. Kind of that's what they're teaching the kids in school, mm-hmm. you know, they're dividing them up by, you know, if you're not part of the LGBTQ, you can't join this group or, you know, they're segregating people according to race, color, ethnicity. They're actually, that's what they're doing in the schools, you know, and there's one race, the human race,
1: yeah.
0: right?
1: Yeah.
0: There's really one race, the human race.
1: Right. And can we get to that? Right. And by bestowing, you know, certain privileges and things like that, certain access to, say, like grants, there may be a lawsuit against that land access board, I'd imagine, unless this constitutional amendment passes, right? This constitutional amendment would protect boards like that from...
0: Not necessarily. It depends on how high it goes, right? Mm-hmm. Because we've seen with the Supreme Court, and that was one of the, I don't know if it was the impetus, but certainly there are members of the legislature that were displeased with the Supreme Court's decision on Students for Fair Admission versus Harvard and University of North Carolina. They think that was a horrible decision and that we need affirmative action in order for people to be successful and succeed. And I would say, no, you need the education and the drive and the interest, right? Again, we're all blessed with different gifts and talents, and it looks different for everyone. So there's equity and trying to make everyone equal on equal footing. You can only do that financially. Like you can't intrinsically change people and make them different than who they are. You can only do that in a financial way, which means you have to take from somebody to give to somebody else to make them somehow financially equal. And that's really based on envy.
1: Mm-hmm. Right.
0: Right. That comes from a place of envy instead of gratitude and acceptance for the good things that we have. And again, we do need to, you know, there's some social programs where there are people who do need help, right? Who are, you know, need a hand up. I would distinguish that from any programs that are specifically designed for reparations for historically marginalized groups, because what you're doing is what they want us to pay the price for past mistakes.
1: Well, and anybody could need a hand up, right? Depending on
0: anybody
1: of any race or ethnicity or sexual orientation. Anything like that. Mm-hmm. Right. So folks, I'm speaking today with Renee McGinnis. We are nearly to the end of our show. We had a lot of other subjects we were going to cover, but Prop 4 seems to be the most pressing. And with Renee being the spokesperson for the No on Prop 4 committee, then it was definitely appropriate that we spent the whole day on that. Folks can learn more at NoProp4VT.org. Anything that we didn't touch on here, Renee, that folks should know? I mean, their ballots are coming out. They're going to be asked, you know, do you agree with this amendment?
0: Don't take things at face value. Definitely do your research, do your homework. There's a great opportunity to do that on the constitutional amendments and on the candidates that are running. And also, you know, invite people to visit it's Prop 4 on Equal Rights Amendment Facebook page as well.
1: Mm-hmm. Okay.
0: Follow that page.
1: And that voting no on this proposition does not get rid of equal rights in Vermont.
0: It does not end equal rights if you vote no.
1: Right. The first sentence just restates the fact that the people are guaranteed equal protection under the law. That exists whether you vote yes or no on this. And the state... The rest of it says the state shall not deny equal treatment under the law on account of a person's race, ethnicity, sex, religion, disability, sexual orientation, gender identity, gender expression, or national origin, and nothing in this article shall be interpreted or applied to prevent the adoption or implementation of measures intended to provide equality of treatment and opportunity for members of groups that have historically been subject to discrimination. So it's not even dealing with today. It's historical. So there is so much. Oh, I wanted to dig into that too. There's so much to talk about here, but we are out of time, folks. Please do your homework and always. And thank you, Renee.
0: Thank you.
1: Just
0: Amy.
1: As you said, we have value and we have a purpose, and you certainly do. I am just honored to have you. I love watching you work. You work so hard, Renee, on behalf of all of us. Thank you so much.
0: Thank you, Amy. Thank you for having me.

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1: Breaking news this hour from Town Hall. I'm Rich Thomason. Convicted killer Krista Pike remains hospitalized following a failed execution in Tennessee, where Governor Bill Lee has ordered an investigation to figure out what went wrong.
2: Pike was slated to be the first woman executed in Tennessee in the last 200 years when the Supreme Court ruled earlier Wednesday that her execution could proceed. According to media witnesses, authorities appeared to give Pike two doses of phenobarbital, and she was still awake and snoring more than 40 minutes after the last dose. At 8:53 p.m. local time, media witnesses were escorted out of the area. Pike was then taken to a hospital where she was receiving medical care. John Scott reporting.
1: It was a close call after the co-pilot of a Tel Aviv-bound jetliner repeatedly stabbed the pilot. The plane went into a dive before passengers broke into the cockpit. They not only subdued the attacker, they helped the injured pilot get the plane back under control. It landed safely in Saudi Arabia. The attacker, to quote President Trump, was perhaps a terrorist or perhaps a whack job. The president says South Korean interests are committing more than $50 billion to an Alaska natural gas pipeline project.
3: The colossal package of investments we are announcing today is a major step toward securing our critical energy supply chain, ensuring American energy dominance, and making our partnership with South Korea and the entire Pacific region stronger than ever before.
1: That pipeline will deliver natural gas for export to Asian markets. A dangerous week-long flooding threat extends from the major Texas metros, Dallas, Austin, and San Antonio, north toward Chicago. On Wall Street this morning, stocks are in the red. The Dow is down about 246 points. The Nasdaq off 49. The S&P is down 18. More on these stories at townhall.com.
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1: The Bank of England's governor warns of the threat of an AI shock to global financial markets. Andrew Bailey says the risks include cyber attacks, deepfake scams, and rogue AI agents.
5: He said regulators needed to be able to intervene in systems which were increasingly teaching themselves without humans in the loop. The world is on the cusp of massive sums of debt and capital being raised to fund trillions in AI investments. Mr. Bailey said frontier superintelligence systems should not be banned or overregulated, but needed testing and control.
1: That's the BBC's Faisal Islam. Artificial intelligence is on the march. Google is releasing its latest AI model, Gemini 4 Argon. The company says it boasts excellent cybersecurity features. It is initially being released to a select group of Google cybersecurity partners. News and analysis, townhall.com. There's more about the arrest of a man accused of killing a Kentucky state trooper.
6: Imani Branch was apprehended by Louisville Metro Police several hours after the shooting near Bowling Green. This is LMPD Chief Paul Humphrey.
7: Investigators and analysts were able to start to get a location on him via cell phone pings. Those are general locations. In further investigation, one of our analysts our tactical crime analyst within LMPD's Criminal Interdiction Division was able to utilize the Flock system in order to get a hard location on that suspect.
6: Branch is accused of fatally shooting Trooper Hayden Phillips during a traffic stop on Interstate 65. He's being held in jail without bail. I'm Paul Miles.
1: Elon Musk will co-chair a government project studying the future of warfare. The goal, to achieve technological dominance on the next generation battlefield. More on these stories, townhall.com.
8: Good afternoon, it's 12:05. I'm Bob Welch. 69 degrees outside the WDEV studios. Maybe we'll get a couple of degrees warmer. We'll find out from Ryan Haas, who has the full forecast from the Mount Washington Weather Office in about 10 minutes' time. At the top of the news this midday, five people now face federal charges after a protest at a Homeland Security facility back in February. It comes after the Vermont Attorney General last week also pressed charges. 58-year-old Peter Booth of Jericho, 22-year-old Lexington Kennedy of New York, along with 80-year-old Henry Prensky of Burlington, 23-year-old Roan Wade of New York, and 57-year-old Sherry Wormser of Colchester are among a dozen arrested on February 9th. Authorities say they blocked doors to the building with their bodies and ignored demands from police to disperse, posing a safety risk to those inside. Several of them allegedly went back multiple times through the following months and did the same thing. They're now charged in federal court with knowingly obstructing access to the federally leased building. Channel 3 reports they face state charges, as well as in Vermont. I mentioned that from the top. AG Charity Clark stepped in to prosecute that case last week. If convicted on the federal charges, the five protesters could face up to a month in jail and a $5,000 fine. UVM's police and safety team sent out a campus safety alert yesterday afternoon. They're investigating reports of alleged date rape drug incidents. Officials believe they happened within the last several days. UVM's chief safety and compliance officer Michael Sherling tells NBC5 it appears to be multiple distinct events, multiple people, and more than one location. UVM senior Mia Clancy is also the president of the local chapter of the national media publication Buy-In for Women, called Her Campus at UVM, tells NBC5 that in the past 2 weeks, she's heard of women not feeling right after going out to local bars. UVM police say none of the reported incidents happened on campus. New York State Police continue to investigate a tractor-trailer crash on the Adirondack Northway in Lewis, Essex County, yesterday morning. It happened at around 6:30 when police say the driver from Staten Island headed north lost control due to fatigue. Police say he struck the guardrail, which caused the tractor-trailer to roll over. Police say it came to rest in the middle of the northbound lane, blocking traffic, and the highway was closed in the northbound direction, and a detour was put in place while police cleared the scene. The driver was not injured. They did receive a ticket from police. Time on the Midday News Service, 8 minutes past 12 o'clock.
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11: The Roman Catholic Diocese of Burlington seeking to dismiss its own bankruptcy case. The move comes just 3 weeks after a federal judge ruled against the diocese, allowing survivors of child sex abuse to keep pursuing allegations that church assets were wrongfully sheltered in parish trusts. Channel 3 reports that while the diocese points to mounting legal costs for wanting out, attorneys representing abuse survivors call it a bad faith move to dodge accountability and say they'll fight to keep that case in court. Diocese filed its motion to dismiss the case exactly 2 years after it first sought Chapter 11 protection. Goodwin Universities in Connecticut has a partnership with the Supplemental Nutrition Assistance Program, which provides no-cost education and training to Connecticut residents enrolled in SNAP benefits and has been doing so for more than a decade. Now, Vermonters can access the same courses online at no cost through a partnership with Three Squares VT. Associate degree options include business administration, funeral services, and human services. 1210. We've been out here for a while. 1210 on WDEV. On Stop and Go Patrol this afternoon, there's work going on, and that includes a block lane in the Diverging Diamond project. Yes, I know it's open, and the Diverging Diamond is operating in that traffic flow, but there's finishing touches they need to put together, and that's why they are doing this midday. There's also work on Interstate 89 around Exit 14 that will feature daily lane closures of both the northbound and southbound directions, and that work will continue each weekday from 9 in the morning until 3, so we have about three more hours of that. And to the south, this is Route 2A to the south of Interstate 89 in Williston. There is a work going on there, apparently road work going on there. Seems to be slowing things up quite a bit. North of Interstate 89, no real issues on your way up towards Essex Junction and beyond that. Shelburne, the road work continues on Route 7, and you're kind of locked up going through there. The rest of the traffic picture, well, you'll have a block lane or two on Interstate 89 as you go through the work zones that continue to be in Richmond and Bolton on your way southbound. Stowe, that time of year again, and it is a slow go through the center of Stowe there, Stowe's Lower Village, and the intersection with Route 108. We will check it again for you in the next half hour here on WDEV. Investigators are working today to determine why an Omani pilot stabbed the captain of a flight to Israel, causing the plane to plummet 16,000 feet across 36 seconds before others on board landed it in Saudi Arabia. Passengers on the Fly Dubai plane, which was carrying 174 people, mostly Israelis from the United Arab Emirates to Tel Aviv, have described how the bloodied Indian captain managed to open the cockpit door to let them in before they grappled with the co-pilot and stabilized a descent so sharp the plane's rudder was torn away. Another question, seeing as Israel does not have diplomatic relations with Oman, people are wondering how the Omani pilot was at the stick of that Fly Dubai plane in the first place, as his destination was Tel Aviv. Russia has warned NATO that it would not hesitate to use nuclear weapons to defend Kaliningrad should any members of the military bloc try to cut off its western enclave from the west of the country. The warning sent to NATO echoed statements issued by several Russian embassies in Europe this week, which said that Moscow has, quote, information that NATO is preparing an air raid and naval blockade of Kaliningrad and the Kaliningrad region. The embassies in the UK and Ireland posted their statements on their Telegram channels, and the embassy in Belgium released its to the TASS news agency. The statements accused European leaders of playing a dangerous game by warning that Russia might attack another country or ramp up a campaign of destabilizing attacks in Europe using drones and sabotage. Moscow calls the allegations absurd. Mark Carney built a global profile this year by standing up to President Trump. Some prediction market traders and prominent admirers are right. The Canadian Prime Minister could end the year with the Nobel Peace Prize and Time Magazine's Person of the Year. Carney briefly became the favorite this week for the 2026 Nobel Peace Prize on prediction market Kalshi when traders on the exchange put his chances at 14%. His odds later fell, illustrating the highly speculative nature of the wagering. There is no public evidence that the Canadian Prime Minister is on the Nobel Committee's secret shortlist for the prize. That'll be announced next Friday in Oslo. We'll all find out. But the buzz about Canada's Prime Minister possibly winning the esteemed Peace Prize reflects the message that has raised his profile. Middle powers should band together to defend sovereignty against great powers, increasingly using economic and military leverage. Whether that position resonates with the Nobel Committee is impossible to know. One thing is certain, though, the Nobel and Times annual award happen to be two owners President Trump covets. 12:15 at WDEV. Got the weather now. Ryan Haas of the Mount Washington Weather Office.
12: High pressure will move further offshore today as an elongated cold front slowly approaches from the northwest and impacts the region late Thursday into Friday. After abundant morning sunshine, clouds will quickly overspread the region during the midday and early afternoon hours as the cold front pushes closer. A few prefrontal rain showers will be possible by the late afternoon as warm, moist air pushes in from the south. High temperatures will range from the lower 70s in the Champlain Valley to the low to mid 70s in the Northeast Kingdom, where more sunshine is expected. Winds will steadily increase throughout the day with gusts up to 20 miles per hour possible overnight. As the front gradually shifts southeastward, showers will increase in coverage overnight, although the widespread rain is expected to hold off until Friday morning. The gusty southerly flow will keep muggy conditions in place tonight with well above average overnight lows in the lower 60s expected. For Radio Vermont, this is meteorologist Ryan Haas reporting from the Mount Washington Observatory.
11: Lower 60s for overnight lows. Wow, it's October the 1st. We have 71 degrees in Morrisville. Island Pond's got 67 under cloudy. Barrie's got 70, as is Burlington. And Plattsburgh and Middlebury and Ticonderoga and White River Junction, you get the idea. 65 in Saranac Lake right now. A couple of degrees warmer in Sherbrooke and Montreal, where it is 73 degrees each. 65 in Ottawa. Cloudy skies. Over Portland, it is mostly sunny skies and 66. Boston Logan Airport, 71 degrees. Albany's cloudy and 68. Poughkeepsie cloudy and 72. And Greater New York, 72 degrees to the north of the city at the White Plains Airport. And checking the skies, the FAA issuing ground delays or closures due to weather anywhere in the Great Northeast anyway. There is runway construction at Logan Airport. That's about an hour ground delay there. It's 12:17.
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11: 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Rene Good's family has sued the federal government and several immigration officials today. They allege wrongful death and other violations of federal law in the 37-year-old woman's killing by an immigration officer during a federal crackdown in Minneapolis. The two lawsuits were filed by Good's partner, Becca Good, and Renee's brother, Brent Gagner. One lawsuit filed against the United States of America alleges the wrongful death of Renee Good under Minnesota law predicated on claims of battery, assault, false imprisonment, intentional infliction of emotional distress, and negligence that caused her death. The other lawsuit alleges a conspiracy to interfere with civil rights. It names as defendants Jonathan Ross, the immigration officer who shot her, White House Deputy Chief of Staff Stephen Miller, former Homeland Security head Kristi Noem, former U.S. Border Patrol Commander-at-Large Gregory Borvino, Corey Lewandowski, President Donald Trump's campaign manager, among others. WCBS-TV in New York is reporting that the woman who filed a lawsuit saying she was sexually assaulted by seven men at Cornell University Fraternity House told police weeks after the incident that she could say, quote, with 100% confidence that she was raped. The station got a transcript of her interview with investigators. The transcript, which has not been publicly released, raises new questions surrounding the local district attorney's decision not to prosecute anyone at the time. In recent days, Tompkins County District Attorney Matthew Van Hooten has maintained the woman's first account to police didn't include allegations that she was drugged, incapacitated beyond the ability to consent, or forced into sex. Yet he also said he had reopened the investigation based on new information in the woman's lawsuit, which was filed this month. New York's Governor Kathy Hochul saying that Cornell has agreed to bring in outside lawyers to investigate independently how the university handled the woman's allegations. Americans are deeply frustrated with President Trump's handling of the economy and rising prices, with most panning his performance and blaming his policies as higher costs threaten his party's chances in November. A new poll from the Associated Press Nork Center for Public Affairs Research finds that only 17% of U.S. adults approve of the Republican president's handling of the cost of living. Just 26% approve of his handling of the economy overall, marking a new low. Sports next on WDEV.
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11: As the man sang, turn out the lights, party's over.
18: Bednar's ready. He throws, Durbin swings and misses. He strikes out. The ball game is over, and the Red Sox are swept by the New York Yankees. The 26th season comes to a disappointing end. The Yankees beat the Red Sox 9-2, and the Yanks are off.
11: And that was definitely a nasty loss. A glimmer of hope for next year that got buried in the 9-2 loss.
18: How to get more power in this lineup is here's Sogard who drives one into right field. It's back of the track at the wall and it's gone. Nick Sogard hits a solo home run just over the short porch in right, and it is 8-2. Sogard gives the Red Sox a little spark. a year of first for him. His first major league home run, his first go-ahead homer, and now he hits one in the playoffs.
11: Nick Sogard, maybe we'll be hearing more from him next year. Hope we do. The Yankees play the Tampa Bay Rays in the AL Division Series starting on Sunday. And with the Red Sox bats ice cold at Yankee Stadium again, a couple of quick hooks by Red Sox rookie manager Chad Tracy led to another early postseason exit, and top starter Sonny Gray not happy about being lifted after only 70 pitches. For the second consecutive season, the Red Sox were sent home for the winter by their biggest rivals and a two-game sweep in the wild card. Boston outscored 18-2 overall and left to wonder what might have been. Miserable finish to the roller coaster ride of a season that included Tracy taking over when Alex Cora was fired in April. Last year, Red Sox won their wild card series opener before losing to New York in a deciding Game 3 as they got overpowered by Cam Schlittler, who pitched another playoff gem against his hometown team last night. But we move on. Phillies get to play a Game 3 against Atlanta after beating the Braves 4-3 in 10 innings. The White Sox move on after beating Houston 7-3. And pinch hitter Gavin Sheets blasted a two-run homer. Five Padres pitchers combined on a five-hitter, and San Diego swept the Chicago Cubs out of the National League Wild Card Series with a 4-1 victory in Game 2. Phillies are at the Braves tonight. Ryan Lasco threads his left middle finger through a loop on his left sneaker. His face reddens as he finds the strength to slowly pull the leg across his body to the opposite side of a training table. He is spent. Those legs that once powered Lasco to a track down falling line drives as a top baseball prospect for the Athletics now have to be lifted by hand. Months ago, Lasco was a promising outfielder on a path he hoped would one day make him a major leaguer. 2023 second-round draft pick who had established himself in double-A ball, speed and defense his greatest assets. Baseball America described how he gets to balls through sheer will, an occasional disregard for his body as he crashes into the outfield wall or makes diving catches. And now he practices again and again with all the energy he can muster, mastering skills that will allow him to move from bed to wheelchair and back again. That profile from the Associated Press today. The Bruins and Habs both had the night off last night. They're not playing tonight. Neither is Thursday Night Football. Pittsburgh is at Cleveland.
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11: Stocks opened the trading day gaining as investors continued to buy artificial intelligence-related stocks to start a new month of trading. But these midday hours show that the market's slipping a little. S&P down 7 points, NASDAQ down 44, Dow Jones Industrial Average down 83. Treasury yields hit their highest level in more than two decades today as a global bond sell-off deepened. A 10-year Treasury yield breached a level last seen April 2002, rising 0.05% to 5.34%. The figure is key to rates for mortgage borrowing, auto loans, and credit card debt. The yield on the 30-year Treasury bond also jumped 0.05% to 5.686%, its highest level since 2002. Micron's reporting fiscal fourth quarter earnings that topped estimates. The memory company is the only U.S.-based maker of high-bandwidth memory crucial for AI. The stock's up more than 500% across the past year. Alphabet added to the bullish sentiment, unveiling its latest Gemini model. Tech shares led the broader market last month as a majority of the stocks in the benchmark declined. That pattern held early yesterday, with most stocks outside of tech stocks weaker or flat. Walmart's rolling out a light-up shelf label feature connected to its app to help customers better find the items they're looking for. At features paired with similar technology for store associates to fulfill digital orders and stock products, it's part of the retailer's broader technology strategy as it aims to modernize its business internally and externally. And the world's largest thoroughbred auction grossed a record $536.7 million, due in large part to tax breaks enacted last year. Top lot, a dark Bay Colt with white socks, sold for $3.7 million, despite concerns that the Gulf conflict would deter deep-pocketed buyers from the Middle East. It did not appear to affect attendance, according to the auction house, Keeneland.
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11: Here with the midday news service from WDEV on this Thursday, the first day of October. We are at a temperature of 70 degrees, just about, 69 degrees, close enough. And we might get a little warmer before the day is through. A full forecast coming up in about 15 minutes from Ryan Knapp. In the headlines at 12:31 on this Thursday, October the 1st, New York State Police continue to investigate a tractor-trailer crash on the Adirondack Northway in Lewis, Essex County. The Roman Catholic Diocese of Burlington seeking to dismiss its own bankruptcy case. And the prediction markets wagering Prime Minister Mark Carney may be bestowed an honor that would make President Trump rather jealous.
0: With SRN News, I'm Bob Agnew in Washington. Another Trump Newsom showdown is underway. Newsom says California agencies must refer to the technology known as artificial intelligence as artificial intelligence, AI, not the new word superintelligence, that label recently promoted by President Trump at the federal level. The California governor is also rolling out new rules aimed at protecting workers in the age of AI. President Trump will hit the campaign trail today with the midterm elections just over a month away now. He'll be in Denton, Texas to tour the Peterbilt Motors facility and deliver remarks to workers there. Later, the president travels to rural Durant, California for a rally at an event center that will also feature plenty of Trump-endorsed candidates there. On Wall Street, the Dow Jones Industrial Average coming off a losing session yesterday, and it's slow going so far today. Down about 300 points at this hour. The NASDAQ is down by 38. This is SRN News.
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11: Five people are now facing federal charges after a protest at a Homeland Security facility back in February. It comes after the Vermont Attorney General last week also pressed charges, state charges. 58-year-old Peter Booth of Jericho, 22-year-old Lexington Kennedy of New York, along with 80-year-old Henry Prensky of Burlington, 23-year-old Roan Wade of New York, and 57-year-old Sherry Warmser of Colchester are among a dozen arrested on February the 9th. Authorities say they blocked doors to the building with their bodies and ignored demands from people to disperse, posing a safety risk to those inside. Several of them allegedly went back multiple times through the following months and did the same thing. They're now charged in federal court with knowingly obstructing access to the federally leased building. Channel 3 reports they face state charges as well as of course, they're facing state charges because I mentioned at the top that AG Charity Clark stepped in last week to prosecute that state case last week. If convicted on the federal charges, the five protesters could face up to a month in jail and a $5,000 fine. UVM's police and safety team sent out a campus safety alert yesterday afternoon. They're investigating reports of alleged date rape drug incidents. Officials believe they happened within the last several days. UVM's chief safety and compliance officer Michael Sherling tells NBC5 it appears to be multiple distinct events, multiple people, and more than one location. UVM senior Mia Clancy is also the president of a local chapter of the national media publication by and for women called Her Campus at UVM. She tells NBC5 that in the past 2 weeks, she's heard of women not feeling right after going out to local bars. UVM police say none of the reported incidents have happened on campus, though. New York State Police continue to investigate a tractor-trailer crash on the Adirondack Northway in Lewis, Essex County yesterday morning. It happened around 6:30 when police say the driver from Staten Island headed north lost control due to fatigue. Police say he struck the guardrail, which caused the tractor-trailer to roll over. Police say it came to rest in the middle of the northbound lane, blocking traffic. The highway was closed on the northbound side, and a detour was put in place while police cleared the scene. The driver was not injured. They received a ticket from police. It's 12:36.
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11: The Roman Catholic Diocese of Burlington seeking to dismiss its own bankruptcy case. The move comes just 3 days after a federal judge ruled against the diocese, allowing survivors of child sex abuse to keep pursuing allegations that church assets were wrongfully sheltered in parish trusts. Channel 3 reports that while the diocese points to mounting legal costs for wanting out, attorneys representing abuse survivors call it a bad faith move to dodge accountability, and they say they will fight to keep the case in court. The diocese filed its motion to dismiss the case exactly 2 years after it first sought Chapter 11 protection. Daniel Stack, chair of the Official Committee of Unsecured Creditors, which is representing abuse survivors, say they plan to oppose the diocese's motion to dismiss the bankruptcy in full. Goodwin University, they're in Connecticut. They've had a partnership for about a decade with the Supplemental Nutrition Assistance Program to provide no-cost education and training to Connecticut residents enrolled in SNAP benefits. And now Vermonters can access the same courses online at no cost through a partnership with Three Squares Vermont. Associate degree options include business administration, Human Services, and Funeral Services. Peter Greenberg's up next with his Travel Minute on WDEV. It's 12:39.
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11: 12:41, and it's a busy hopping place at Crossroads Beverage and Deli in Waterbury at the roundabout just off exit 10. And if you're in Waterbury already, it's on the west side of Waterbury Village. And we couldn't get Jeremy or Dan on the line. That's what I'm working up to. But they've got what you need and want, whether it is the lunch specials that are usually you get your soups and maybe chili, maybe stew. It's different things on different days. It's almost always clam chowder there. You walk right in, and it's there along the front window. And then you've got the sandwich board, and of course you can go and order in advance. And I've got the telephone number coming up in a moment here. But you can order in advance the 802, which involves your McKenzie turkey, bacon, green apples, cranberry, mayo, lettuce, and tomato, and a toasted country-style bread, or the Reuben, whether it is pastrami or turkey that you are inclined to make that Reuben with. They'll do it with Swiss cheese, sauerkraut, and Thousand Island dressing, toasted on rye. Or maybe the chicken cordon bleu, or the chicken tender sandwich, the Caesar wrap, or the turkey bacon and Swiss. The list goes on, really. You can scroll through the menu at crossroadsbeverage-deli.com, and that telephone number for the deli, where they'll pick up, 802-244-5148, 802-244-5148, and 'tis the season for Oktoberfest beers and ciders, and of course they are your 802 spirits outlet as well. They've got every potent potable you could possibly think of under one roof at Crossroads Beverage and Deli at the roundabout just off exit 10 in Waterbury. Our news watch continues at 12:43. Investigators are continuing to work to determine why an Omani pilot stabbed the captain of a flight to Israel, causing the plane to plummet dangerously before others on board landed it in Saudi Arabia. Passengers on the Fly Dubai plane, which was carrying 174 people, mostly Israelis, from the United Arab Emirates to Tel Aviv have described how the bloodied Indian captain managed to open the cockpit door and let them in before they grappled with the co-pilot and stabilized a descent of 16,000 feet in 36 seconds. That descent so sharp the plane's rudder was torn off, and they somehow landed that plane. Russia has warned NATO that it would not hesitate to use nuclear weapons to defend Kaliningrad should any members of the military bloc try to cut off its western enclave from the rest of the country. The warning sent to NATO echoed statements issued by several Russian embassies in Europe this week, which said that Moscow has information that NATO is preparing an air and naval blockade of Kaliningrad and the Kaliningrad region. The embassies in the UK and Ireland posted their statements on their Telegram channels, and the embassy in Belgium released it to a name from decades ago that is making its way into modern-day news articles, the old Soviet news agency TASS, the TASS news agency that we used to hear back in the 80s. The statements accused European leaders of playing a dangerous

0: closer. A few prefrontal rain showers will be possible by the late afternoon as warm, moist air pushes in from the south. High temperatures will range from the lower 70s in the Champlain Valley to the low to mid 70s in the Northeast Kingdom, where more sunshine is expected. Winds will steadily increase throughout the day with gusts up to 20 miles per hour possible overnight. As the front gradually shifts southeastward, showers will increase in coverage overnight, although the widespread rain is expected to hold off until Friday morning. The gusty southerly flow will keep muggy conditions in place tonight with well above average overnight lows in the lower 60s expected. For Radio Vermont, this is meteorologist Ryan Haas reporting from the Mount Washington Observatory.
1: Once again, 69 degrees in Waterbury. And this just coming in, the BBC is reporting that a dual United Kingdom Iranian national has been arrested on suspicion of preparation of terrorist attacks in connection with the incident at RAF Fairford. The counterterrorism policing office have said the 27-year-old man was arrested in Westminster, London. And that's all we have at the moment. Of course, those incidents described as people surrounding the base where U.S. forces have been operating of late, that event that happened on Sunday. And so a dual UK-Iranian national, BBC reports, within the past couple of minutes, has been arrested on suspicion of preparation of terrorist acts in connection with that which happened overnight Saturday into Sunday. 12:47 our WDEV time.
2: With the WDEV community calendar, I'm Tom McLeod. Coming your way on Saturday, October 3rd, it's the Elmore Fire Department's Harvest Supper. And that takes place at 5 at the Elmore Fire Station. That's $18 per plate, $10 for those under the age of 10 years old. 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While we're talking about fire departments, the Worcester Fire and Rescue Department is holding an open house and barbecue. That's also Saturday from 11 in the morning till 3 in the afternoon. Come explore the station, get inside the trucks, and see the equipment. The firefighters will be on hand to explain what they do and how they use the equipment. An EMT will be there as well to show the equipment he uses and talk about what may happen at a scene. There will be fire turnout gear available for anyone who wants to try it on, and there'll be helmets for the kids. Barbecue will be going on throughout that event. You're invited to join Aware's Fall Foliage Craft Fair. 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That's at the American Legion Post No. 7 Auxiliary. They're putting that on in Hardwick. Admission is free. It's a great chance to get a jump start on holiday shopping while supporting Aware, and they hope to see you there. Again, that's coming up this Saturday. If you have any more questions, you can reach out to Aware at 802-472-6463 or email aware at vtlink.net. Also in Hardwick, coming up on Sunday, it's a French-Canadian dinner. And that's going to be at St. Norbert's Church, which is located at 193 South Main Street in Hardwick. They'll be serving from 12:30 to 1:30 in the afternoon. No reservations. Here's the menu. Meat pies, baked beans, pea soup, both green and yellow, coleslaw, pickled beets, sugar pies, fruit pies, and more. 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And there'll be a sing-along with Bernie Lucier and friends. 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I'm Tom McLeod with the WDEV Community Calendar.
1: 12:50 on WDEV on Stop and Go Patrol. This time around, it is the area around the Diverging Diamond. They are working on the finishing touches of the Diverging Diamond. And, of course, when I say that, I mean the one in Colchester. It's the only one in the state. And I believe there is one in New York, more than one, but they're nowhere near our listening area. I think my friend in Rochester drove me through one several years ago, but I digress. There is a little bit of a backup. It looks like it appears to be going south as opposed to north on Route 7 and 2 as you go through that, with the crews putting the finishing touches on there. And then, of course, there's a couple of side streets that come in to that. that are getting ensnared in that as well. Shelburne Road doesn't look like it's much of a problem.

0: Right now, there may be a train going through White River Junction, through Essex Junction right now, and that it appears to be slowing things down. Maybe that is what it is through there, because it looks as if it could be that on the map here. And then Route 2A is running slow. Going between Interstate 89 and Route 2. And there is road work on Interstate 89, right around that exit 12 there. And there is also road work on Interstate 89 in a block lane or two on your ride between Richmond and Waterbury and through there. Also looking at Stowe, it's slow going through there. There's some side streets that are closed. Weeks Hill Road is closed. And so there are some people who might use that in order to shortcut around that intersection of 100 and 108. But they aren't able to do it because Weeks Hill Road is closed. And so that's perhaps slowing things up even more. Still on the road, easy does it. And Lee Goodell would have your next update coming up. Right around 4:10. And so we turn the page from summer, definitely, to not quite cold, cruel winter yet, but the chill rains have come, at least figuratively, to borrow from A. Bartlett Giamatti's poem about the end of the baseball season, at least as far as the Red Sox are concerned. And this will be the last time until March or so I'll be able to go and say, let's go to the audio tape, though it is not the kind of audio tape I would prefer to be playing right now.
1: Bednar's ready. He throws. Durbin swings and misses. He strikes out. The ball game is over, and the Red Sox are swept by the New York Yankees. The 26th season comes to a disappointing end. The Yankees beat the Red Sox 9-2. And the Yanks are off.
0: And there you go. The Red Sox are off to play Tampa Bay. I'm sure that's what he was trying to say there before Mr. Editor jumped in. The American League Division Series starts on Saturday. The Phillies get to play a Game 3 against Atlanta after beating the Braves 4-3 in 10 innings. The White Sox move on after beating Houston 7-3. And pinch hitter Gavin Sheets blasted a two-run homer. Five Padres pitchers combined in a five-hitter, and San Diego swept the Cubs out of the National League Wild Card Series with a 4-1 victory in Game 2, and the Phillies are playing at the Braves tonight. Bruins and Abs both had last night off, and they both have tonight off. Thursday Night Football, Pittsburgh at Cleveland.
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0: 12:55, and stocks waver to start October as traders assess Treasury yield moves, and Micron is falling. They reported fiscal fourth quarter earnings that topped estimates, but their stock is falling anyway. The memory company is the only U.S.-based maker of high-bandwidth memory, crucial for AI. The stock had been up more than 500% in the last year. Maybe they are deciding that that stock is still overvalued. Alphabet added to the bullish sentiment, unveiling its latest Gemini model. Tech shares led the broader market last month as the majority of stocks in the benchmark declined. That pattern held early yesterday, with most stocks outside of tech stocks weaker or flat. Right now, the S&P 500 down 14 points, the NASDAQ down 91, the Dow Jones Industrial Average down 116. And the world's largest thoroughbred auction grossed a record $536.7 million, due in large part to tax breaks enacted last year. Top colt, Dark Bay Colt with white socks, sold for $3.7 million. Despite concerns that the Gulf conflict would deter deep-pocketed buyers from the Middle East, it did not appear to affect attendance, according to the auction house Keeneland. And here's something for last. Prime Minister Mark Carney, built a global profile this year by standing up to President Trump. And if some prediction market traders and prominent admirers are right, the Canadian Prime Minister can end the year with the Nobel Peace Prize and Time Magazine's Person of the Year. Carney briefly became the favorite this week for the 2026 Nobel Peace Prize on prediction market Kelsey, when traders on the exchange put his chances at 14%, his odds later fell, illustrating how highly speculative the nature of wagering is. There is no public evidence that Carney is on the Nobel Committee's secret shortlist for the prize that will be announced next Friday in Oslo, Norway, but the buzz about Canada's Prime Minister possibly winning the esteemed prize reflects the message that has raised his profile of late. Middle powers should band together to defend sovereignty as great powers increasingly use economic and military leverage. Whether that position resonates with the Nobel Committee is impossible to know. One thing is certain, though: the Nobel and Time's annual award happen to be two honors President Trump covets.
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0: Closing the midday news service on this Thursday, October the 1st. Stories we're watching through the afternoon. A dual UK-Iranian national has been arrested on suspicion of preparation of terrorist acts in connection with the Sunday incident at Fairford Royal Air Force Base in England. New York State Police continue to investigate a tractor-trailer crash on the Adirondack Northway in Essex County. I'm Bob Welch. Make it a great rest of the day.
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6: Breaking news this hour at Town Hall. I'm Bob Agnew in Washington. New information about the terrorist co-pilot who stabbed the captain on the fly-to-Dubai flight from Dubai to Tel Aviv yesterday. An update from correspondent Laura Winters.
7: Israeli Prime Minister Benjamin Netanyahu telling Fox News the investigation into the co-pilot's background shows he was radicalized. An Israeli TV station reporting that a colleague of this co-pilot says he was known as a religious extremist who used to pray a lot and refused to shake hands with women. The Omani national worked for the airline for less than a year. Laura Winters reporting.
6: To land an airplane in Israel, pilots must hold passports from countries which have diplomatic relations with the Jewish state, and Israel and Oman do not have such relationship. The only woman on Tennessee's death row has survived her execution. Journalist Catherine Sweeney was a firsthand observer.
8: I covered all the executions last year and most of the ones this year. We haven't seen anything like it. It went really poorly.
6: Krista Pike was scheduled to be put to death on Wednesday by lethal injection, but the procedure came up short. Pike was still breathing after receiving two doses. She was taken to a hospital after the botched execution, and Governor Bill Lee says he's now pausing executions for the rest of the year. A new war of words is brewing between President Trump and the man some say wants to run for president on the Democrat ticket in 2028. California Governor Gavin Newsom has issued his own executive order that requires state agencies to only use the term artificial intelligence when referring to the technology. This comes after President Trump issued his own order this week that pushes the name superintelligence. Newsom also announced a series of bill signings that impose new policies aimed at protecting workers against AI. On Tuesday, the president said he's directing the federal government to use the term superintelligence. On Wall Street, the Dow right now is struggling. It's down 152. More at townhall.com.
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10: With this morning's opening bell, Wall Street kicked off a new month, as well as the fourth and final quarter of the year. The latest inflation report shows inflation cooled a bit in August. The Personal Consumption Expenditures Price Index for August increased at a 3.4% annual rate. After digesting that data, the market turns its attention to the monthly jobs report. The September employment report is due for release tomorrow. A federal judge in California has cleared the way for Paramount Skydance to acquire Warner Brothers Discovery. The judge approved a settlement resolving an antitrust lawsuit brought by 12 state attorneys general who had opposed the $110 billion merger. Carnegie Mellon University is celebrating a $3 billion pledge from Citadel Advisor CEO Ken Griffin. For the Wall Street Business Report, I'm Rich Thomason.
6: You'll find breaking news and analysis at townhall.com. A federal judge in California has cleared the way for Paramount Skydance to acquire Warner Brothers Discovery.
11: The judge approved the settlement resolving an antitrust lawsuit brought by 12 state attorneys general who had opposed the $110 billion merger. Under the deal, Paramount will spend at least an additional $1.5 billion on U.S. film production over the next 5 years and establish monitoring of editorial independence at its news operations. Paramount has set October 6th. As the closing date for the merger, the deal would combine two major Hollywood studios along with Paramount Plus and HBO Max and television networks including CBS, CNN, Comedy Central, and Food Network. I'm Sharon Reardon.
6: The Supreme Court kicking off its new term next week, and the justices face an increasingly pessimistic American public. According to some polls, 34% of U.S. adults say they approve of the job the high court is doing, according to new Gallup polling. You'll find more on these stories at townhall.com.
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0: another episode of the Fighting Fascism Podcast. I'm your co-host, Aaron Regenberg, and we are here today with the second part of our two-part series on David Morales's win in Providence's mayoral election a few weeks ago. Last week, we had a conversation with Ben Shanahan, David's campaign manager and lead strategist, sort of a high-level look at how you devise this kind of strategy to win this kind of insurgent populist campaign against a centrist corporate incumbent. And this week, we have quite a different conversation with Jen Steinfeld, who was David's field director, which I think it's a real sort of on the ground look of how do you build this distributed volunteer operation that was able to knock proportionately more doors than Zohran Mamdani's primary campaign knocked here in Providence. And I think just a really good look at sort of how movement politics and on the ground field electoral organizing can come together. So hopefully there's some good concrete lessons for folks out there who are thinking about their own insurgent campaigns in the future. Hope you enjoy. Well, welcome to the Fighting Fascism Podcast, Jen Steinfeld. Jen, it's so good to be here with you.
1: Thank you so much, Aaron. It's really great to be here with you and with Matt. Really appreciate you having me on.
0: Yeah, I just want to start by saying congratulations and also thank you for helping to make this great thing happened for all of us in Providence. How have you been feeling since the election?
1: Well, emotionally, I've been feeling really great since the election, and I'm in on the transition team, which is super fun. A nice thing about winning is all of the people who were mad that you were working on an outside candidate, now they have to come back and say, I'm really excited to work with you. So I've been having a lot of those meetings this week, which is fun for me. Physically, I broke my foot on Tuesday, and I had to make it through 2 days of electoral stuff. I actually called my neighbor from my driveway Wednesday night and was like, I don't think I can get out of the car. I think I need your help. And then he came and picked me up Thursday morning and got an x-ray. And indeed, I did break my foot. So I've been kind of hobbling around. But it means I can run transition out of my house and everyone's coming to me because I can't drive and I'm pretty limited in my mobility. So that's fun, too. So, yeah.
2: And this was a Wednesday election.
1: This was a Wednesday election. Yes.
2: Oh,
1: it was a weird one. Because of the Labor Day holiday, they moved it back a day. So, yeah. So I had 2 days of intensive GOTV. Yeah.
0: Absolutely bonkers to run GOTV.
1: I tripped over my cat, so I'm not that much of a bad.
0: Yeah, that part of the story is not the main.
1: She's much more of a badass than I am, and she was threatening me in the stairwell, and I tried to step over her, and I misstepped, and I took a big tumble, and then I was like lying on the floor and screaming, and I was like, but this is a Thursday problem. Like, yeah. Maybe a really big problem for Thursday, but it's a Thursday problem for sure. It was clearly not life threatening. So I called my friend, and I was like, what do I do to make it not worse? And she said, ice, elevate, stay off it as much as possible, which wasn't hard because every time I stepped, I saw stars, literally. So that was not great. So it was a real incentive to stay in the field office and just tell people what to do. Fortunately, as you know, you can do a lot of organizing on your phone and on your laptop these days. So I was able to do that and I have an outstanding field team that, you know, anything that needed to happen out in the field, they just were great about making that happen. So very lucky in that regard.
0: I wonder if your cat felt like you felt with the people coming crawling back to you. Like, well.
1: Well, she's real mad that I'm clomping
0: around
1: the house.
0: Now
1: and I'm like,
0: out.
1: This is your fault.
2: Yeah.
1: Don't look at me like that. You did this.
2: Brett Smith.
1: Cat? What are you doing? Madam Mim is a rag.
0: A mole.
1: What are you going to do?
0: Well, Jen, to get into the campaign a little bit, well, even before getting into that, you've talked about how you're not an election person. You're a movement person who sometimes does election work.
1: Yep.
0: I'd love for you to just share a little bit, like, what does that mean to you? And then can you paint a bit of a picture for us of when and how and why you first signed on to support David's campaign and how that fit in with that sort of movement mindset and what your goals were in that?
1: Sure. I mean, I think it's probably useful to start by saying that I'm a leftist and I practice in a Buddhist tradition that is very focused on liberation. And so those are two, you know, I really bring an abolitionist mindset to all of the work that I do. And so for me, it's always about finding the ways to ameliorate the impacts of the unjust systems that we live within and then unwind those systems whenever possible. And so one of the reasons I say I'm not an electoral person, it's also why you know, don't tell all my friends this, but I'm not a socialist either because I don't trust the state that much. I feel like for me, we save each other. And so it's really building our capacity and our ability to do that. And sometimes electoral strategy is the best way to ameliorate those impacts of the unjust systems that we have. And so right now, working with David Morales and seeing, first of all, you know, I've worked for the mayor. I worked for three different mayors over the years, and I know the impact that city government has, and it has it at scale immediately. And part of my frustration with the Smiley administration was the maltreatment of our unhoused neighbors. So just really, really made me angry to see that happening two winters ago, winter of 2025. We had a big issue here with not having enough emergency shelters for people. And two city councilors opened up City Hall and were holding 24-hour emergency meetings, which was just an opportunity to have people receive shelter in City Hall. And finally, the mayor opened up an emergency shelter at a community center that's not very easy to get to, that has no beds, that, you know, was just like a really, it was just a community room that was opened up. And I was helping with a bedding drive for that and started doing some meals with Food Not Bombs. And there was an evangelical church and the Food Not Bombs stuff that together were serving all of these meals. And so it was really an opportunity with the community to come together with very, very different perspectives, but just one shared value on making sure that our neighbors didn't die. And while all of these outreach workers were going out in the cold and saying, please come to this location, it's a place where you can receive shelter from the cold, the Smiley administration sent out bulldozers to bulldoze all the empty encampments. Mm-hmm. And that was the last straw for me. It's like people are hanging on by a thread. And they put out this statement that said everything that was clean and intact was packed up and put to the North Burial Ground. But I'm like, if you've ever slept on the street, like clean and intact are not two factors that most people are able to hold on to. And so that for me was the last straw. I said, I don't think he's a good man. You know, I mean, like, there's one thing to have a political disagreement, but this is somebody who's causing such harm to people in our community who are absolutely have been pushed to the absolute margins, in part by a lot of the economic development decisions that have been made at the city and the cost of rent and cost of living. And so when I heard a rumor that my state rep, David Morales, was running for mayor, I called him up and I said, if you're serious about this, I'd like to help. My last field electoral field work was 2014, getting Alorza elected against Buddy Cianci. I've been retired since then, and I was like, you probably don't even know that I do field, but I elected the last three mayors, and I'd like to do yours too. You know, so now I get to say that I did the field for, my first citywide was GOTV for David Cicilline. So worked on the first gay mayor, worked on Angel Taveras, did his field program and his
0: GOTV. That's when we first met.
1: Latino mayor, that's when we first met. And then now the first socialist mayor of Providence. So I'm pretty proud of that track record. I was just thinking about that last night. So that's when I say I'm a movement person. It's not for me about Democrats. It's about how are we advancing equity? How are we advancing inclusion? How are we using the tools that we have available to us to expand what's possible for the most people to live their best lives? And sometimes electoral is a piece of that. But for me, it's just fitting into a larger movement. And that was a big part of what I wanted to do with this election. I said to David, I will come out of retirement, but I'm coming out of retirement to train a generation of leftist organizers. You've got a lot of young people who are volunteering with you who have never worked on an election before. And I don't want it to feel like most elections feel. I don't want it to be extractive. I don't want it to be one standalone thing where we pull all the energy out of the room and then we dissipate. I want to make sure that people get connected to an organizing home in the future. So we've been working with Reclaim Rhode Island. We've been working with Providence for Palestine. We have relationships with Amor and the Deportation Defense Network, and we want to make sure that all of our volunteers and our field leads get connected to that work, which is ongoing work. And, you know, electoral is only every couple of years with a few occasions of special elections, but all of that other work is ongoing in our communities. And you know, I want people to take the skills that they have to organize, to engage, to mobilize people, and to be using that for the issues that are important to them as well.
0: Yeah. And I think we're going to talk a bit more about, you know, what's next for this movement you've helped to build. But before getting to there, sort of in the campaign, be curious to hear a little bit about, you know, what did David's field program end up looking like, and how important do you think it was to this amazing win?
1: Yeah, well, I'm a field guy, so I always think field is important. But I feel like this campaign, we really had an opportunity to have field and communications work very, very closely together. And this is the first time that I've done that. My last election was 2014, which is a pretty different social media landscape and sort of public engagement landscape. And, you know, we had really beautiful comms from the get-go. Shout out to Ross Lippman and Stable Media, who did a lot of our communications and a lot of our video work. We had some great volunteers, Lindsay Bond in particular, who were doing our social media. We had this separate account for Neighbors for David, which was local people, as well as David's main account. And we were really using that effectively to build engagement digitally. But it really wasn't until signatures. That was the first time we said, online, we're telling you to do something to move your body through space. And I was like, are people really going to show up? Because that's for me, you know, as an
0: electoral. Signatures, getting people on the ballot.
1: Getting people to sign a petition to get David on the ballot, right? And all of our council allies on the ballot as well. And so that was the first time that we were like, don't just, you know, give a little heart, but actually like move your body in space and show up at a location. So we used both SMS messages and our social media platforms to do that. And we were able to get our signature goal in like 6 days. I mean, it was really, I was like, oh, people are excited. Like the first day that signatures were out, we had a party, and we had like some cake and stuff, and we had 100 people show up with like almost no advertising.
2: That's so cool.
1: It was awesome. And I was like, oh, okay, like this is different, and I feel like it's going to work. I feel like it's going to motivate people to actually do stuff. Because that's the goal, right? When you do field and electoral, it's nice to have the conversations with people, but what you want is them to go to the polls and vote. And I think sometimes we lose that in the like comms strategy, that the ultimate goal is for them to go and cast a ballot. And until they're actually doing that, you have no idea really, how is it resonating? How is it working? How motivated are they? So I think those were the two things, was the signature period and then walking with him in the Pride Parade. And we were like 40 minutes into the Pride Parade, so people are in a good mood. And they're all like, yay, yay, yay. And then they would see David and they were like, oh, David! And people were like reaching over the barricades to try to touch him. And I've walked innumerable politicians in the Pride Parade, and people are always polite and excited, but this was like Beatlemania. I mean, it was so different. And again, you know, I always run like I'm behind, right? Like I'm a Jew and I'm a skeptic. So I'm always like, oh, I don't know. Are these even Providence voters? But like watching, I mean, if you ever did any hot spotting with him, like people would bring their kids over to have a photo with him. Like he's a really special person and he really connects with people in a way that, I mean, he did it with me too, right? He's been my state rep for 6 years. That's why I was like, I want to run you. I don't like that guy, but I like you. And it's probably the most personally meaningful race that I've ever worked on. Because he's so connected to community, and he resonates with people who don't feel like government has ever spoken to them.
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2: It's going to be such a good feeling to see people go from, you know, just like an online activism like button to like actually showing up and knocking on doors and all that. And from what I could see, you know, via social media, the Morales campaign knocked on like every door in Providence like 10 times.
1: Yeah, we knocked on over 80,000 doors. So we really hit a lot of
2: And like
1: I
7: did the math. It proportionately a higher proportion of households than Zohran's campaign in his primary.
1: Yes,
2: yeah, that is kick rocks, Zohran.
1: No, that is true. We covered a lot of ground. Now, we're very dense in Providence, by and large, and so we're able to reach a lot of doors.

0: pretty quickly. We also had a lot of partnerships, so I think that made a huge difference for us. We were working with quite an array of council candidates, working with Working Families Party and Reclaim Rhode Island. They were both doing their own door campaigns as well. So that 80,000 is with ours, just our campaign. I mean, we knocked well over 100,000 doors across all of us for sure.
1: Can you talk a little bit about those partnerships? And you mentioned the slate. I think one of the things that was so exciting for the left in Rhode Island, but people outside seeing this, was that there was this clean sweep. It wasn't just David. There's a there was a progressive majority, but now there's an even clearer progressive majority on the council. What can you talk a little bit about what that, because those, like, slate dynamics, running top of ballot, down ballot, like those dynamics can sometimes be challenging, even when you're trying to work together. What did that look like?
0: I mean, listen, your strategy is a little bit different when you're the top of the ticket and when you're not. Like, for instance, we did a lot of visibility on election day, which isn't necessarily what I would have done because I felt like for people who are going to the polling place already, they knew who they were voting for mayor, but that's not necessarily the case for council. And certainly, well, maybe we'll talk about this later, but there's a divestment petition, which is question number 7 on the ballot. And that's part of what we want to focus our general election GOTV on, is divesting from genocide. And that's my concern with that, isn't that people don't necessarily support it, but will they stay through and flip the pages of the ballot to get all the way down to question 7? I mean, I had a personal stake in that too, because I ran for the Ward 5 committee, which is also like on the back page. And there's like vote for 7 of these 15 candidates, whatever. But I won. So I won my race too.
2: Oh, congratulations.
0: Thank you. Thank you. Very pleased to be able to select the next democratically endorsed candidate for the ballot in 2 years, I guess.
1: And that star could start to mean something if the star means like Morales supports this.
2: Not a smoky
1: create
2: room
1: a good machine.
0: I think, I mean, I'm hopeful that that's what we're trying to do, is build a good machine, build a machine that listens to people and stays, I mean, even maybe using the word machine, stays human, stays connected, and stays relevant. I think that's always the concern when you aggregate too much power. If you haven't done the inner work to not wield it over people, that you can just sort of change who's in power, but not change the structures of power. So, I mean, this.
2: So did you think that by having sort of like the, I don't want to call it top down, but like, Morales as like the headliner, and then sort of branching from there, the city council, and then I guess heading to November is the would be for that ballot question. You think that's sort of like a additive scenario?
0: Yeah, I think it absolutely was additive for all of us. I think, again, David really just inspired people in this community. Every metric we set, we exceeded. Again, like I'm a cynic and I always run like I'm down. And I wanted to get 15% of our IDs to the polls for in early voting. I wanted to get 2,100 of our IDs to early vote. And I don't need to talk about all the nerdy field math of why I wanted that number, but that was the number that I set, and we exceeded that substantially. Plus, we had a whole bunch of people that we never ID'd that were in our demographic target, who were like newly registered Providence voters under 35 who had never voted in a primary before, and they came out and voted early in the primary election.
2: That's so cool.
0: I don't know, like, we're never going to know how many of those voted for us, but I have a pretty good feel for how many of those folks voted for us.
1: Pretty
0: And
1: safe to say, under 30 who's never voted a primary before, who comes out and
0: that
1: votes
0: people
1: early in
0: felt
1: this
0: motivated,
1: election,
0: right? They
1: they're
0: felt
1: voting for
0: like
1: David.
0: this is something I want to take my time to do. We talked to a lot of people who were like, yeah, well, I vote on election day because it's just like easier. It's right around the corner, and that's fine. I mean, I love people who vote on election day. The last 12 years while I've been retired from electoral work, I've been a poll worker, so that also is important to me, to have people out there on election day. And just making sure that they heard from us a lot. We had a number of people that we had an address for, but not a phone number for. So we really needed to make sure that we got out and knocked on their doors. We did a bunch of hot spotting. We did a bunch of visibility at the polling places with our council allies, and making sure that, that their voters knew that David was with them, and, his visibility there. Like, that's basically what he did all day, was roam around to different polling places in these endorsed council. So we worked with Ward 1, Ward 3, 2 was uncontested. So we worked with Jill Davidson in Ward 2. But Ward 1, Ward 3, Ward 4, 5, 6, 12, 13 and 14. So that's a lot of allied races, right?
2: That's
0: eight
2: council,
0: allied
2: right?
0: races. I became a notary, and so did somebody else on our campaign, JD, so that we could notarize all those signatures. So a lot of those council people, like, we were able to make sure that we helped them get to their signature goal, that we notarized their sheets and got them in. So it really was kind of a soup to nuts, like, shared electoral strategy. How do we make sure everyone's on the ballot? How do we make sure everyone has the resources they need? When we're canvassing, making sure that we're giving out each other's lit. Like, my house was a lit drop area, and so, like, I had, you know, everybody's lit here, so you could pick up, if you're running a canvass in Ward 4, pick up Justin Royce's lit and run, you know, that as well as the Morales lit. And that certainly helped, and I think it was mutually beneficial. Like, Ward 4 is a great example. Justin is such an incredible, he's, you know, running for re-election, so he has provided really incredible customer service to all of his constituents. So they know him. So for us there, in some ways, like we give credibility to people who don't know him, but for the people who know him, he gave us credibility because, like, they're like, oh, he's been doing such a great job of making government feel relevant. And if he likes you, then I like you too. I think you're going to make government relevant as well. So that's, I think, really the important piece of this movement, is to make sure that we continue that, and that people really feel like City Hall is listening to you. And, you know, it's not always going to be David. That's the reality, is he's got a city of 200,000 people to govern. So it's not going to be him on the phone all the time, but that we all can mirror him, and that the relationships that we built through the campaign, but also, like, the people that didn't support us, right? Like, now he's the mayor of everybody in Providence, including the people who didn't vote and including the people who voted against him. And so we take that all really seriously too. And we want to make sure that everyone feels like they are represented, because this is their government, and making sure that they feel like they're part of what's coming next.
2: Yeah. I wanted to ask a bit about your volunteer, like, getting volunteers in the door and whatnot. You know, we're heading into November. A lot of general election stuff coming up. And I feel like a lot of people who listen to this podcast have probably volunteered on an election before in some way, whether it's just, like, sending texts for, you know, Kamala or something more in depth. Sure. I feel like there are often a lot of like barriers to entry when you're volunteering for like a big campaign like that, where it's like, before you get the opportunity to actually talk to any voters, it's like a 2-hour training, feels like a background check. And I feel like it can be an impediment for some folks who are busy, have a million things going on, and then want to, you know, devote some time to, like, you know, support a candidate who they feel like they should be supporting, and then they just get really frustrated and they never show up again. And they're like, wasted my time, and I can't do that. I assume you avoided some of those dynamics. and what, you know, what it looked like for you, and how you get people in, how you get people on the doors in an efficient way, and how you get people to come back and feel like, you know, this is, like, a good use of our time.
0: Yeah. Well, we did a few things that I think were a little bit different than a lot of campaigns. I've worked on a lot of sort of mainstream Democratic campaigns where there is a lot of that gatekeeping. First of all, one of the things that we decided, we had a lot of message discipline, but we also prioritized having real conversations with people. So it was not just parroting talking points, but really our talking point was, David cares about affordability. He cares about our neighbors. Why are you here? So, like, for me, I could say, you know, David was my state rep for 6 years, and I've seen how well he's represented my neighborhood, and I want the whole city to feel what that feels like. So that's, like, that's my personal message. It's not off message, but it's not a talking point you're going to pull from a sheet, you know? Some of our best volunteers didn't live in the city of Providence, but they were really inspired by the message of affordability and hoping that that would filter out to their communities. So a number of our campaign staff who we hired at the end to come on full time are not Providence residents. And, you know, they were able to talk about what inspired them and what made them want to be part of this change. And when I was a baby organizer, I had the opportunity to learn how every single job connects to the bigger picture. And that's what I always try to do. So I'm like, whether we're stuffing envelopes or knocking doors or, you know, whatever it is that we're doing, the first thing that I always say is, I just want to remind us all that we're here to get David Morales elected the next mayor of Providence. So I start every volunteer thing that way. And I tried to train all my volunteers to do that too. Just that reminder that that's what we're all here to do. And the thing that we're doing today is this piece of that puzzle. And here's how it fits into the big picture. It doesn't have to be long. You know, we're not explaining like the detailed strategy. It's like, we're stuffing these envelopes today because these are personal letters from David to voters who don't know about his personal story. And so we're making it feel really personal by hand addressing these and stuffing them ourselves and putting a first class stamp on them. And you're a really important part of getting that story into the hands of people who otherwise don't know who he is.
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1: You mentioned your 20 field leads. Can you talk about what was a field lead? What did they do? How did you select them? What was the process to you've already mentioned some of this, but to train them up where you felt like they were able to go off and do it.
0: So I should say that, well, I worked with David very early on to think about the field strategy. I didn't really come on running field operations until February. And so they had a fall campaign drive, and then I'd been doing phone banking over the whole winter. And so a lot of those folks were people who had stepped forward and taken on, had expressed an interest in having a leadership role. And when we started building out the field program, what it was really going to look like when we were back on doors in February, I said, I want to train that first tier of people, and I want them then to train with each other. Like, I want to kind of do it literally. It's like pyramid scheme. Like, I would hire any day. I would hire somebody with a sales background, somebody who is a Jehovah's Witness, somebody who grew up in the Mormon church, over someone with a poli-sci degree into a field program any day, because they know how to talk to people and they understand that structure of like, you watch one, you do one together, you do one while you're being observed, and now you're on your own. Like, and I think they're not really as afraid of that as sometimes people who come from like a more academic background are like, well, wait, I want to get it right. I want to get an A. I'm like, oh no, there's no A's here. Like, we're putting our C-minus work out into the world, and we're learning from there, right? But so the structure that we used was, I did a series of field trainings just for our field leads. Like, I led a canvas, and I mean, I can pull up the note on my phone, actually, where I have like, you know, watch what we're doing as well as what we're saying, because, yeah, we're going to canvas today. But also what we're doing is we're training our core team. So like, we had a couple of field staff who were going to be the core trainers. So they trained with me to do these. And then we had our field leads observe them and then give us feedback, like, this part went well, I'm still confused about this part. So we did, those were like a little bit longer, like closer to 45 minutes, where we were just like in a park doing that training. And then we would get out on doors. And that was the purpose, was to get our team that was going to be doing most of the training up to feeling like they could do it. And then I watched that core team do it. And then we had these 20 field leads who then had watched multiple, or had been part of and participated in multiple trainings. And so then, you know, then they got sort of retrained by our core team. And we tried to have like each time we trained to pull in a couple of field leads to do the training with them. And we had a very large kickoff. Our first canvas was a very large kickoff. And so we had a group of people who were training, you know, we had like five different pairs that were training people in the field and getting them out in the field. And so that was great to be able to do that all in one place. So then I just like, I did the big kickoff. And then when they did actually the field training, I could roam around and say like, oh, this person is really great. This person understands this piece, but they seem a little confused about this piece. And like, how do we tune that up for them? And then also figuring out like who to pair them with. So like we had a couple of union organizers who were really great. We were working with somebody from Working Families Party who was an incredible trainer. So I was like, oh, I want these people in the field as much as possible. And I want them to work with all my folks because they're incredible trainers. So I don't want them with one person all the time. I want them with a whole bunch of other people to be able to learn from their knowledge and expertise. And so I think that was very effective to be able to do it that way. And like, we got a little bit of a slower start than I think some people wanted us to do. They were like, just do one training and then push everyone out into the field. But again, because we were doing such a diffuse thing, like I was like, I actually want there to be a little more fidelity at this top of the pyramid and then at this next tier of the pyramid, because then they're kind of on their own. So I want to feel really confident that these 20 people are hitting these key talking points and that they're feeling really solid and supported so that they're going out there and feeling like I can like let them take the lead on this. And then, you know, we did the same thing with the volunteers. So we had volunteers who showed up multiple times. And I was like, if you've got volunteers who are coming back, who you recognize again, have them do the training with you, have them lead the training, have them lead the, you know, we do like a little role play of like what it's like on the door, have them lead that part of it, have them be the person whose door is being knocked, but also have them be the door knocker and, you know, kind of give them little opportunities to practice that. And we had a lot of people who came from volunteering and were like, how do I become a field lead? And so our expectation for that was that you run two canvases and you attend at least one canvas in a week. It was pretty intensive. It was like 12 hours a week that we were asking people to give. And we had a lot of people who were very excited and were able to step up into that. We had a lot of, like, I think five of our field leads just started college, you know, so they actually weren't with us for a big portion of our GOTV effort because they just started school. But like, I'm going to be 49 next month. Like, that's awesome for me that I got to work with these folks who are excited. And I know they had a good experience and I know they felt valued. And that is not how every campaign makes you feel. So they want to come back and do a winter break reunion. And I love that. Like,
2: that's amazing.
0: Yeah. On election night, I was like, I'm fine, I'm fine. You know, I was like, I'm in a lot of pain, so I don't really have a lot of feelings. So I'm not feeling anything. And so we were all like, everyone else is crying. And I was like, I'm not crying. And then I had a volunteer came up to me and he said, I've been in a couple of trainings that you did, but you probably don't know me. And I said, oh, I know who you are, but thank you for coming up. And he said, I want you to know that this was the most liberatory experience I've ever been a part of. Every step of the way, I understood what I was doing and why I was doing it. I understood that I had like autonomy to be able to tell my own story. And it was so meaningful for me to do that. And he basically said to me what I said to David when I first was like, let me come on and help out your field program. That was what cracked me. I was like so moved to have somebody say back to me that we had achieved all of the things that I wanted to achieve. And we won, you know, it's like, you can do that. You can treat people like humans with care. I mean, I don't know, Aaron, you might know this, but I went to Europe for 10 days with my dad who has Parkinson's. He'd never seen a total eclipse. And I was gone for 10 days in August because I have like, we worked really hard as a team to not have any single points of failure and to make sure that we all were sort of cross-trained in each other's stuff. And my team got my back to be able to do that. And so I was able to take this cruise with my dad and see a total eclipse. And it was such special and important time with him because of, you know, he's got a chronic disease that's causing decline. And, you know, people would be like, oh, I don't know if I can work Saturday. It's my dad's birthday. But no, I'll just run the canvas. And the whole team would be like, no, don't run the canvas. Go to your dad's birthday. Like, I'll cover that shift for you. Like, really just kind of making room for all of us to be whole people all the way through the end of the campaign. I lift weights on Monday evenings. And so Labor Day, I was like, oh, I probably should cancel. And my team was like, it's an hour. Just go. And so, like, just the way that they supported me and we supported each other and just kind of created a community. That's the kind of community that I want to live in, where we get each other's backs. I mean, for goodness sakes, I broke my foot. And then on Saturday morning, I had two field leads in my house, like helping me get rid of all the lit that was piled up here. Like I couldn't go to my own trash can because it's downstairs. And people were like, yes, let me help you like in your home. One of our field leads moved and had a housewarming party. And they were like, if you want to come, like we'll leave our own party and come and pick you up. Now I had somebody else drive me, but like, just, I'm just so touched by like the care and love that we give to each other. And I think that helps it feel like it's part of a movement because those relational sides, like those last.
2: Yeah, totally.
0: Elections come and go, but those relationships last.
1: That is, as you said, I think really rare in democratic electoral politics and campaign world. And I think, yeah, I think it's like, it's very special to have this kind of advertisement to the world. Like, I want everyone to pay attention to what you just said, that it's not just the right thing. It's like the useful and ultimately like efficient thing. I don't want to put this in efficiency terms, but like that you did that and it paid such practical dividends. Yeah. Again, you should do stuff because it's right. Through. But like, yeah.
0: It comes through, right? People don't remember what you say. They remember how you make them feel. And that's one of the things that we emphasized, was like, this is a campaign built on joy. And so if people are angry at the door, we just say, thank you, have a great day, and we leave. Like, we don't argue with them. It's not our job to convince someone who is against us to be with us. And it's not our job to argue with them. It's our job to find the people who are with us already in phase one, and then to find the people who could be with us and have a real meaningful conversation with them about it. And, you know, that's a big part of what I did on marriage equality. Like, a lot of people were not with us, but they wanted to be with us. And they were like, oh, I'm so, like, I'm really grappling with this, and giving them space to kind of hold them in that experience of, like, I want to be with you, David Morales, but I'm really concerned. You're awfully young. Do you have the experience to do it? And being able to say, like, this is what I see. Like, and that's one of the things, like I said, you know, he's been my state rep for 6 years. So I was able to say that to people. A lot of people ask me questions about that. I could say, yes, I've seen the maturity with which he's governed for the last 6 years. I've seen what he's delivered for the city. He can't do it alone, but no mayor can do it alone. It's not a job you do alone. And so, yes, he'll need support, and we'll have scaffolding and support and other people who will be around him in his administration. But he can absolutely do the job. I was just talking to Jorge Elorza on Saturday, and he said, you know, he's better prepared than I was when I went in, because he's been paying attention to city government in a way that I wasn't paying attention to city government. Like, you know,
1: Jorge, I can attest to that. That's true. Yeah. Yes. Yeah. and Angel, much more than Angel.
0: Yeah. This was exactly.
1: 2010 so to 2014 mayor
0: right,
1: Providence.
0: For sure. I mean, you know, David Cicilline was very prepared. He knew the city in and out. Brett Smiley obviously had run two different roles within both city and state government and had seen sort of the operational side of things. And so he was prepared. Did that pay off? I don't know. And that was the other thing we were able to say, was like, we had a really prepared guy come in, and that preparation did not pay off in certain moral ways, but also like the snow didn't get picked up and all those trash cans were piled up in South Providence after the new trash cans got delivered. And, you know, your potholes still aren't paved. And so, like, is experience the answer? I don't know. Maybe excitement is the answer. I also think, quite frankly, it helped us that things were going so well in New York, because I think people who were skeptical were like, oh, when you come in and actually empower people and you get things done, then things get done. And so seeing that, I think, made people be more willing to take a chance on trying to do things in a different way. And so that's not just my aspiration, but something that I'll be working towards, is to make sure that we deliver on all of the commitments that we made.
1: Yeah, important for Providence to do that. And I have faith that you will. But I think also now important, like, it's sort of a pay it forward from the Zohran. Like, Zohran doing well in governance is helping other people. And now the other people who win in part from that, now we got to do good and help the next city.
2: Yeah.
0: Yep, absolutely.
2: Zohran also had the Knicks, though. So I don't know. I don't know what that looks like for, I guess, a PC Friars.
0: You don't think Rhode Island Football Club is going to pull it off?
2: No, I don't know. I don't know if that's going to move the needle.
1: Jen, you've talked here today and often about your belief in Little D Democracy. Fighting Fascism podcast, a lot of what we talk about is the undermining of democracy, the, you know, rising right-wing authoritarianism threat that we are all facing. Interested to hear just a bit about sort of your thoughts on what is the role of both, like, local governance, local democratic participation in the big picture. How do we defeat these motherfucking fascists? And then also, like, specifically, what, you know, I think what Zohran has done and shown has been very helpful to this long-term fighting fascism project. How you see Providence fitting into that?
0: Yeah, it's something I think about a lot. Generationally, it's important to me. You know, my grandfather was a communist organizer and was investigated under McCarthy, and I recently got the transcript of my uncle being interrogated by Roy Cohn about my grandfather's involvement in the Communist Party. So, like, these are things that are alive in my active lineage. I'm an anti-Zionist Jew. I've been doxxed by Zionists for that work. Like, that's a pretty fascist project as well, in my opinion. I think that in a lot of ways, like, this is going to sound really cheesy, but I think in a lot of ways it starts with hope, with a belief that things could be different. Because I think people get to this place where everyone's tapped, right? Like, I mean, I don't need to tell you, like, wages have not kept up with costs for our whole lives. So people are working harder and harder to try to take care of their families and try to take care of themselves and try to pay rent in the most basic ways. You know, I mean, like, if I was, for myself, I have a

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3: Taking on David's race came at a relational cost for me. I had a lot of people in my life who were like, how can you even do this? You're disloyal. And I was like, well, you thought I was loyal to you. I always knew I was loyal to the community, to the people. And, you know, winning fixes a lot of that. I've definitely heard from a lot of those folks who were feeling feelings about my engagement. But I didn't, well, I knew we were going to win. But I didn't know we were going to win.
4: You might not have won. And those sacrifices
3: would have been real. Yeah. And in some ways it will be real, because it will continue to be real, because I'm not reliable in the way that I was before, right? Like, I'm now clearly a free agent. And so I'm very good at what I do. I'm very good at field program. I did Obama's 2008 New Hampshire GOTV because our delegation adopted New Hampshire. And so I was based in Nashua and did all of that GOTV for the delegation. And I was happy to do it. Obviously, it was the right thing to do, and it was fun and stressful, and I learned a tremendous amount. It was the biggest scale that I'd ever worked at. I'd only done, like, citywide in Providence, and I'd done Sheldon Whitehouse's. I'd worked on his GOTV statewide, but just the GOTV aspect of it. So, and I think people just were like, oh, yeah, like, you're a Democratic Party person. Well, I live in a Democratic state, so everything is Democratic Party. Like, you know, all politics pretty much has been Democratic Party politics, but that's never been where my heart has lain, and certainly not in the last few years, just seeing that, like, you know, especially since Citizens United, it's like everything's part of the war machine, everything's part of, like, the capitalist money-making machine. Watching our federal officials not be able to pass these, like, insider trading bills and stuff, and I'm like, oh, like, you don't want to pay the price of that. Like, you get this great health insurance and you don't want everybody else to have this great health insurance. You have access to all this inside information and you don't want to be limited from being able to profit from it. You don't like revolving doors because it prevents you from getting this lucrative contract. You know, like, all of these ways that, like, of course it undermines people's expectation. So I think what happens at the local level is it just breaks that down. And, you know, I've worked in local government for a long time, and I also had the opportunity to work for about 4 years at the National League of Cities. So working nationally, but at the local level. And what we always said there was, like, there's no Republican or Democratic way to pave a pothole. There's no Republican or Democratic way to get a school lunch or pick up the trash. Like, those are just things that have to happen. And what I found really interesting working nationally with mayors across the country was a lot of these issues that are very partisan at the federal level, like, they're just a truth at the local level. Like, for instance, reentry programs. If you have a city, you probably have people coming out of prison, coming back to the city, and you want them to be a productive member of society, but they can't move into Section 8 housing. They can't access Pell Grant loans, so they can't get additional education. So we had all these Republican mayors who were like, actually, these, like, social programs are a really good thing for my local economy. And I'm coming at it from a business perspective and a revenue perspective, because it's not that partisan when you think about what's the actual impact in somebody's life. It's not ideological. It's, I've got 50,000 people every year that are coming into my community that have no prospects for employment or housing. And that's a real problem. We need to change some of these policies that create those barriers for them. So I do think, like, local governance, because it is so tangible, because it is so connected to people's lives, it gives you a chance to get behind and underneath the rhetoric. And that's why I enjoy working at the local level.
4: And I think I think another thing about it is just that it, fascism thrives where people give up on little d democracy, because they're seeing the institutions are not working for them, and they see corruption and they ascribe it broadly. And so it's like, well, this isn't working. Why not try this other thing that has its own sort of theory? And so, and, you know, I think going back to,
3: or opting out and just saying, like,

0: It's not my business. It's not my problem. I'm not the one directly under attack.
1: And I think going back to, you know, FDR and the New Deal, like the antidote to that was showing, government can work. Democratic government can work for you.
0: Yeah.
1: And obviously what led up to our current moment is decades of, as you were describing, like neoliberal undermining and showing people that government wasn't work. Democratic government wasn't working for them. So I think the role, like David and this administration, this upcoming administration, in a similar way to what Zohra's been doing and some other folks, there's a real opportunity to add to the like lived material felt evidence that little d democratic governance can work for people.
0: People want to feel like their effort goes towards something important. And I think sometimes one of the things that happens sometimes in government is that closing the loop doesn't happen. So you have like a community listening session, but then to people in the community, it looks the same whether you're like back there working furiously to implement all of those plans or all those ideas that people kicked up, or whether you just put every note in the circular file and you're going on with business as usual, unless you like communicate that back. And so I think that's one of the things that we're going to retain from our campaign strategy is that level of communication and that level of transparency and just letting people know what's going on. Yes, we're taking this piece under advisement. We're not doing this piece, and here's why. And you know, there's a risk associated with that. And I think we're all willing to pay it because it's the right thing to do to keep people feeling engaged. And I mean, I'll just personally, like, democracy is really important to me. I think our founding fathers were extremely problematic people, but they had a really beautiful vision of what this could be, and it hasn't been realized yet. And so being a part of that and helping it to continue at this, like, precipice moment where like we could just abandon the whole thing. I feel really lucky to have a space to feel like there's something that I can do to plug in that can bring people back to feeling like government is for you and it should be for you. And when it isn't for you, you should be angry about that. Like you should be demanding that it listen to you, not just like, oh yeah, that's how it is. It's always, you know, it's always some guys in suits making backroom deals. Like we accept a lot of that, and it doesn't have to be that way.
1: I was not necessarily expecting to hear a founding father shout out from Jen Steinfeld during this conversation. But
0: their ideas, not them as humans.
2: I feel like if Ben Franklin could have had an Instagram, he would have been out there, you know, like talking about what was going on.
0: I mean, he basically did have an Instagram
2: on.
0: Of the day, right? Like he was running his broadsides.
2: Totally.
0: Them in the post.
2: I think seeing like, you know, obviously the way Mayor Mamdani has, you know, utilized his like just social media presence, whatever. And David is like so good on Instagram. Yeah. He's Democratic mayoral candidate David Morales.
0: Presumptive
2: mayor elect of Providence, David Morales, is so good on social media. And I feel like that is like, that doesn't have to stop at the campaign,
0: and
2: I think like you can tell when I was thinking about this as we were talking, like delivering and filling potholes or whatever. I don't know if you guys saw this, but the mayor of Los Angeles, Karen Bass, put out this video a couple weeks ago trying to get on like the Zohran pothole filling trend, where a constituent like showed her a big pothole. She went, filmed a video of her in front of the pothole, but basically was like, yeah, there was a car parked there, so we're not going to be able to fill it today. And it's like, it's absolutely like, it makes no sense. It's like you either fill the pothole and post the video or don't post the video. Like you can't. And I think people can just see through that. It's just like, either we're actually delivering for people or we're not. And if you are delivering, you should yell about it. You should tell people like, hey, look at all we're doing that's making your life better. But if you're not, then you can't yell about it.
0: I have very little patience for people who don't participate but then have a lot of complaints. I'm like, no, you can't have it both ways. Like, you got to play the game and then you can complain about the game. You got to be willing to do your part. And so I always say, like, I'm a never candidate, but I love to run. Like, I love to do everything behind the scenes. I don't care if that's moving chairs. I don't care if that's thinking about, like, the big ideas. Either one of those is fine with me, and I like to be of help. You know, I just had a great meeting with the Providence for Palestine Coalition. We're like, we can help with all this back end stuff. Like, we can give you the tools to organize a canvas and keep track of your volunteers and all of that. Like, let us do that. Don't buy another system. Let us help in that way. So yeah, I'm really excited to work on that divestment petition. I think that also, like, getting a council that is going to give us the mandate on rent control and being able to pass that in the first 90 days, and coming in with the power of this divestment petition, I think it's the liberatory government that I want to be a part of. So I'm excited about all.
1: It is. I mean, it is like David had, you know, a number of commitments, but he had one real thing that he was running on, rent stabilization. Because of your work and the council sweep, he's going to be able to deliver that, right
0: yep.
1: away. And the, like, I just think the power that that's going to give him to continue delivering and expanding this agenda, and the faith that I think yep. his supporters and non-supporters, but people who are going to see, oh, he follows through. It's like such an amazing way to start a mayoral.
0: You know, here's the bottom line, right? We're not going to get everything right. That's just true. Like, we're just not. There's going to be a learning curve. There's going to be things that we think are going to go a certain way and they aren't going to go a certain way. But being able to deliver on those promises, I think, is going to give us some leeway from the public. And, you know, they should hold us accountable. I've been telling everybody in my campaign, I'm like, no politician is our friend. The man, David Morales, is my friend. But Mayor Morales is going to hear from me when I don't like what's going on, because that's, like, my job in the world is I speak truth to power. And I've been doing it for years. You know, I sit on Rep Magaziner's LGBT advisory committee, and he hears from me when I'm not happy with what's going on. I've known him since he was a brown Democrat volunteering for Marriage Equality Rhode Island, doing phone banks for us. Like, I've known him since he was a literal teenager, and he's my friend too. The person, but Rep Magaziner, and I always write, when I write to them, I always write to their title, because it's like, you are in this role, and in this role, you have a responsibility to me and the public, and I'm part of your public, and I don't like what you're doing on this, and I want you to hear about that. But I try to give the positive too, like, you took a courageous stand, and I want you to know that I saw that, and I support that, and I'm behind you. It's our job, I guess, as movement people, to elect the best possible people and do the best possible work, and yeah, and then we got to move on. And then I got to move on, because I got to go talk to the Boston Globe, and my ride is here.
1: Well, thank you so much, Jen. Really, really appreciate your time. This has been great.
0: Thank you.
3: This is awesome.
0: I would love to come back anytime. I love having a good time.

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1: Breaking news this hour at Town Hall. I'm Bob Agnew in Washington. The Supreme Court will begin its new term on Monday, even though confidence in the court is on the way down.
2: Views of the courts are the lowest they've been since Gallup started polling on the institution in 1972. 46% of Americans say they have a great deal or a fair amount of trust in the judicial branch of the federal government. 34% of U.S. adults approve of the job the court is doing. But 43% describe the Supreme Court as being too conservative. That ties the high measured last year. 35%, a new low, say it's about right ideologically. I'm Rory O'Neill.
1: The two candidates vying to be the next governor of California held their only scheduled debate last night.
3: Governor Gavin Newsom is term limited and will be replaced in November by either Democrat Javier Becerra or Republican Steve Hilton. Becerra was the California Attorney General before becoming the Secretary of Health and Human Services during the Biden administration. Hilton was the Director of Strategy for former British Prime Minister David Cameron and recently has been a political commentator on Fox News. They clashed in a televised debate without a live audience, which aired on CNN. I'm Mark Mayfield.
1: A growing war of words between President Trump and possible 2028 contender Gavin Newsom. California's governor has now ordered state agencies to use the term artificial intelligence, days after President Trump told the federal government to call it super intelligence. New guidelines help diagnose a common condition for teen girls.
4: It's iron deficiency. Studies show about 40% of teen girls and young women have low levels of iron, which, among other things, can lead to extreme fatigue. The American Society of Hematology is offering guidelines for the first time to standardize identification of the condition. Health experts hope this will convince more people to seek treatment. Rich Thomason reporting.
1: On Wall Street, the Dow is down 127 points at this hour. More on these stories at townhall.com.
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1: October is Breast Cancer Awareness Month.
6: The International Health Campaign was started in 1985 to promote mammography as a way to fight the deadly disease. The World Health Organization says in 2024, over 2 million women worldwide were diagnosed with breast cancer, and over 690,000 died from the disease. Breast cancer can affect women at any age after puberty and can appear in women with no specific risk factors. Many communities around the U.S. will be offering free mammogram screening events and mobile clinics for Breast Cancer Awareness Month. John Scott reporting.
1: The only woman on Tennessee's death row has survived her execution. Krista Pike had been scheduled to be put to death on Wednesday by lethal injection, but the procedure failed. Pike was still breathing after receiving 2 doses of the drug that was intended to end her life. She was then taken to a hospital after the botched execution. All executions in that state now on hold. More at townhall.com. A federal judge in California has cleared the way for Paramount Skydance to acquire Warner Brothers Discovery.
7: The judge approved the settlement, resolving an antitrust lawsuit brought by 12 state attorneys general who had opposed the $110 billion merger. Under the deal, Paramount will spend at least an additional $1.5 billion on U.S. film production over the next 5 years and establish monitoring of editorial independence at its news operations. Paramount has set October 6th. As the closing date for the merger, the deal would combine 2 major Hollywood studios along with Paramount Plus and HBO Max and television networks, including CBS, CNN, Comedy Central, and Food Network. I'm Sharon Reardon.
1: Secretary of War Pete Hegseth has announced Elon Musk will co-lead a government project to study the future of warfare that will mark the SpaceX CEO's first return to government since he ran the Department of Government Efficiency, or DOGE. You'll find more on these stories at townhall.com.
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0: Prestige Heads, and welcome to American Prestige. I'm Danny Bessner, here as always with my friend and comrade, Derek Davison. And we are very excited to welcome to the podcast today, Noam Scheiber. Noam is a reporter for the New York Times covering white-collar work, and he's also the author of the recently released Mutiny, The Rise and Revolt of the College-Educated Working Class. Noam, thank you very much for joining us.
1: Great to be here. Thanks for having me.
0: So this is a topic that has been of long-standing interest to me. I actually first came across it when I was writing my dissertation on the 1920s. And in Germany, everyone is freaking out about the Angestellten. I don't know if you came across in your work like this early work by like Josef Schumpeter and Siegfried Krakauer and the guy I wrote Hans Speyer. They're all like freaking out in the 20s about the rise of white collar work because it really destabilized Marxist class categories of industrial proletariat. And then you have like artisans and sort of people who aren't in the class hierarchy. And then you have, of course, capitalists. So this is a topic that is of long interest to me, kind of got reignited with discussions about the professional managerial class. So I guess my first question is, how did you come to be interested in white collar work? And what's your path to writing about this for a book?
1: Yeah, so I came at this from a different direction. I was a little bit familiar with, as you say, with the work on the PMC by Barbara and John Ehrenreich and, you know, the kind of decades of debate that, you know, I guess first they were responding, as you say, to the kind of difficulty of the classical Marxist or Marxian analysis of, you know, what to do with professionals, but then kind of laying out this new sort of schema for thinking about how professionals and white collar workers fit in. So I was a little bit familiar with that, but really I came to this as a reporting exercise, like just as a highly empirical, you know, proposition. I was covering Starbucks workers who were organizing late in the summer of 2021, I guess. I got a call from or an email from an organizer who I'd worked with on other stories. He said, we've got a good group here at Starbucks. People have tried to organize Starbucks in the past. They haven't succeeded, but we think this can work. They filed petitions at three stores in the Buffalo area. They ended up winning elections at two of those stores. And then what happened next was just kind of shocking. This campaign really just started spreading in a very organic way across the country. And every time a new store would file for a union election, you know, in Boston, Arizona, and Florida, Mississippi, I would just try to get on the phone with someone who was, you know, taking the lead in organizing that store and just ask them, you know, what they were up to, why they were doing this, who they were. And almost invariably, they were college educated. They had a lot of debt. Working at Starbucks may have been a good college job, but it was not what they foresaw themselves doing once they graduated, and they were pissed off about it. This prompted a kind of reporting exercise on my part, and just a research project. Just to kind of look over the past decade and a half to see what was happening to college-educated workers, whether this phenomenon that these people were describing in their own lives, this sort of downward mobility or at least, you know, expectations that they had going into college not matching up with the reality that they encountered after college. And it turned out that this was a fairly widespread phenomenon. It was not an accident that these folks had landed at Starbucks. We were seeing post-pandemic just a lot of, sluggishness in the labor market for recent college grads. And if you look at the data, and there's been good economic research on the topic, that sluggishness really persists a decade after the Great Recession. You still see kind of chronically low employment rates for recent college grads. And then, of course, we have the pandemic, and for about a year or so after the pandemic, we had this tight labor market. You know, everyone was talking about the Great Resignation and how workers suddenly had more leverage. That disappeared pretty quickly, and we got right back to the kind of longer-term trend of underemployment and high unemployment for college grads. And so, it appeared, you know, that what I was picking up in my reporting from Starbucks folks was really just the tip of the iceberg and pointed at a much, much bigger phenomenon.
0: So I do want to get into the detailed case studies of the various organizations and things that you examine because they're really important. But maybe just to take a step back, a couple of quick macro questions. What do you mean by college-educated working class? Are you using this more in a colloquial term that like just people who don't make a lot of money, which is totally fine, or is there something more there about like there is? And I was actually trying to derive numbers of this for a recent piece that I was writing. It's quite difficult because I believe in the mid-2000s, the government stopped designating work according to white collar and blue collar. So you have to like, I kind of like got at white collar through various Bureau of Labor Statistics, and I roughly 62% of the economy is white collar, roughly 27% is traditional blue collar and sort of manufacturing and other work. But what do you mean by college educated working class? How do you think of that category?
1: Yeah, I kind of mean two things, one more literal and one, you know, more spiritual or metaphorical, at least. The literal definition, you know, I think people can come at it from different directions, but I typically use people working in jobs for which a college degree is not a requirement. So this is a kind of, you know, pretty standard approach to defining underemployment for college grads. The New York Fed has long broken this out and kept data on unemployment of college grads and underemployment of college grads. And, you know, I could be confusing their definition with, you know, EPI does this too, other outlets. But I think the New York Fed does, if more than 50% of the people in that job category do not have a college degree, then that's considered a job for which a college degree is not required. So some version of that, you know, working a job for which a degree is not a requirement, or a large majority of people do not have a degree. So that's kind of the literal definition. And again, you know, people come at this slightly differently, but you can find data on that relatively easily. The kind of more spiritual interpretation, which, you know, I kind of dip in and out of during the book, is just a kind of what I call it, a rising worker consciousness among college educated folks that really transcends job category. And to me, this is one of the most striking things about what's changed in the American workforce and the workplace over the past 10 years. I started covering workers and labor for the Times in 2015. And for the first several years, people really did seem kind of segregated by, you know, by occupation, by specific job category, by college, non-college. By the time you get to a few years after the pandemic, you're really seeing this kind of, you know, this kind of more ecumenical worker consciousness. And I think there's probably no better moment to see that on display than in the summer of 2023, when you had a variety of pretty high profile strikes. They had the UAW going on strike. You had the actors and writers in Hollywood going on strike. And what we saw in polling was just enormous support among all workers for these different campaigns. And if you just broke out the support among college grads, it was actually even higher. You know, so we had something like 70% or three quarters of the public supporting the UAW in their strike, and the similar percentages of the public supporting the writers and Hollywood actors. If you just looked like college grads, it was actually even higher, you know, for the auto workers, say. So you have this kind of, you know, this kind of cross, you know, cross professional, cross job category consciousness. And if you just talk to workers, you know, whether it was doctors or architects, tech workers, certainly I would, you know, I was often in touch with workers in these different fields as they were organizing or at least protesting different working conditions. You very often heard people say, I'm a worker, you know, and I'm a worker because they treat us like we might as well be cogs in a machine or factory workers, even though we're highly skilled, highly trained. This is something that came up over and over in conversations.
0: That's really key. I wanna sit on that for a second, yeah. But please finish, because I want to come back.
1: Yeah,
0: to that.
1: Yeah, no, I'll wrap it up. But I covered an organizing campaign at a big healthcare system in Minnesota called Allina, and the doctors, you know, it was about 500 primary care doctors who organized in the fall of 2023. This was at the time the largest private sector union of doctors in the country ever, I believe, or at least since, you know, the 30s or something like that. And yeah, this just came up over and over that, like, basically we're treated like factory workers. And if they're going to treat us that way, then we have to think of ourselves as workers who are in, you know, a kind of standing lockstep with other workers. It's when they, you know, try to tell us, oh, we don't need a union because we're highly skilled and highly trained, and a union wouldn't capture all of the kind of nuances of what we do, that's just like gaslighting us. You know, this, again, this is what the doctors are telling me during that campaign. So that was a moment where it really kind of crystallized for me.
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0: I want to pose my thought about what's happening, and I'm curious what your thought about that is. I basically think that the experience of the last, let's say since 2015 forward, and this is going to continue to define the 2020s, is that deindustrialization is coming for the white-collar workforce. I mean, you saw it first in areas like call centers and things like that, and now you're seeing it in particular with the class that I don't know where you went to college, but I imagine if you're working for the New York Times or somewhere pretty good, that are coming for essentially our class with artificial intelligence. In particular, that things that were considered to be, you know, free from deindustrialization, for all that means, whether you're talking about offshoring or whether you're talking about automation, are now coming for like the so-called creative class. And that this is basically 50 years after the deindustrialization of white collar work, which begins really getting going in certain industries like timber in the 60s, and then really gets going in sort of the classic auto industry in the 70s, is now coming for white collar workers. And I relate this ultimately to the fact that capitalism always needs to, you know, grow, particularly in this form of extreme shareholder capitalism that we have. You have to literally show growth every quarter, you know, even if they Trump changes requirements and now you only have to show every growth every other quarter or every year or even every 2 years, it's still, the incentive is still going to be the same. And that the only way that you're going to be able to maintain levels of growth in an era in which profit rates are naturally falling, because of course there's fewer places to productively invest several centuries into capitalism than there was at the beginning of capitalism, you're going to have to go for basically the non-fungible or sticky parts of your business, which is naturally going to be labor. So I just think that this is a natural consequence of the macro trend of capitalism during an era of the falling rate of profit, is you need to, if you're a capitalist, deindustrialize. And so I did a lot of work on the WGA in particular. I wrote a piece for Harper's on sort of like the writing economy.
1: Yep,
0: And so what you see there is that you just see like the businesses are just doing what capitalists do, right? Like the product is of less interest to people due to everything we know with the rise of the internet. So what they need to do is make fewer things and pay people less. And so this is what you see, like even after the strike, and I think you talk about this in the book, even after the strike, the business is now just like super consolidated. And a lot of those people who were in writers' rooms in the boom era of peak TV are just never going to work as a writer in Hollywood again. So to me, this is a very, at heart, maybe this is like a very macro story about the state of capitalism. And it's just going to be like, I think if you're a millennial, the experience of the millennial generation is being promised the world and getting nothing. I think Gen Z is actually different. I think they're more nihilistic. I think if you saw that report came out today that they don't care about hard work, like it was something like every generation has like a roughly similar level of like thinking hard work is important. And Gen Z is like significantly less than that. So I was just wondering, before we dive into the case studies, is like, what do you think is going on here macroeconomically? Because to me, this seems like something that no form of sort of single sector unionization is going to get out of. You actually need to transform an economic system in like a genuine way with like revolutionary things like UBI and whatnot, which I don't know if they're on the table or not, but that's what I see as the solution to this. So, I mean, there was a lot there, but I'm curious about basically your macro take here.
1: Yeah, look, I do think there's a kind of historical logic to this, that, you know, the sort of tailorization of work that we saw in the blue collar space has, you know, it was inevitable that it was going to come to the white collar space. And I think we saw this, you know, long before AI, right? We saw the kind of tailorization of higher education with, you know, the hiring of adjuncts and the increasing reliance on grad students to teach, you know, hundreds and hundreds of college.
0: You know what my theory about is they're going to start buying professors out with AI. Like, yeah, I think that here's a thing that I would love for you to cover in particular is I think there's going to be big intellectual property fights in higher education. Do I own my classes? Right. Or does the university own my classes? Because the university owns my classes, they could just create AI Professor Bessner, right, and they don't need me there anymore. But sorry to interrupt, yep, but I think this is like the frontier.
1: Of this work. No, I guess the only point I would make is this has been happening long before AI. You know, we were sort of industrializing and tailorizing.
0: Absolutely.
1: And, you know, we used to have this model, this more artisanal model, right, of professors teaching college grads. And now that's a very quaint model where most, you know, at many institutions, it's the grad students, it's the adjuncts, it's the non-tenure faculty, and they teach hundreds of students, and we just kind of, you know, push people through factory style. Certainly this happened in Hollywood, as you say, where, you know, if you look at the streaming era beginning in the early 2010s, and you look at how things have evolved since then, you know, we've just had the rise of all kinds of sort of industrialized processes to rely on fewer workers working faster. You know, the mini room is a great example. It's the sort of pre-greenlighting room where we used to hire people, you know, to work over the course of a whole year, basically. And now we hire them for, you know, 10, 12 weeks to just crank out some outlines and some scripts. And then they hand it off to the showrunner and maybe one other writer. And those people take it from there. And we disband the writer's room after 10, 12 weeks, whereas that used to last a kind of year round. Certainly in healthcare, just huge waves of consolidation. I mean, we've actually seen consolidation in healthcare since the 80s, 90s, but post Obamacare and a lot of the kind of regulations that were sort of adjacent to Obamacare in the, you know, in the early 2010s, really created an impetus for even greater consolidation. And as healthcare systems have consolidated, they've put in place management consultants and MBAs to oversee these vast healthcare industrial complexes. And what they do is, you know, they hand down all these kind of metrics and incentives and sort of standardized processes. You know, so a physician that used to rely on their own professional judgment to talk to patients and kind of spend as much time as they thought they needed to spend with the patient. Now the rules come down from on high. You know, you can only spend this much time with your patient. You have to ask them these, you know, five questions. You have to, you know, get them out of the hospital within 48 hours. All these things that have, you know, highly routinized, highly standardized, these things that used to be like a kind of artisanal workplace and an artisanal production process. And so I see AI as only the kind of the next, you know, maybe final stage of this.
0: It's like an escalation, if you will, of a trend that's been going on, particularly in you're 1,000% right. And it's really a post 2008 thing. Do you ever talk to sort of like the capitalists? Like what do they think? Is there no sense of like national belonging that they owe something to their workers? Is that totally just, I mean, you go back to the 40s and the 50s. I mean, obviously these people are making more, but famously, they're not making 12,000 times or whatever it is. They care about this. Do you see any of that in your reporting?
1: Yeah, I point to two examples. I mean, I think one, I was talking to a labor historian about creative professions like Hollywood screenwriting, and this person made a great point that what freaks out companies, particularly companies that are, on the public markets that have shareholders, is the kind of lumpiness of the creative process. So the tension within a creative industry is always to sort of standardize and industrialize and make things predictable, right? They hate the idea that it's kind of a black box and you have 10 or 12 writers go in a room, and it may take them a week to produce a script. It may take them 3 months, you know, but that's just kind of, there's something mystical about it that is really alarming for the people who have to raise money in the capital markets and justify earnings and things like that. So the kind of lumpiness of creative industries is something that capitalism has always sort of struggled with and always wanted to kind of impose more of a template, more of a structure to make it more predictable. The other thing that I would point out is that in this era of kind of activist investing, you know, where you have huge pools of capital that hedge funds and private equity funds bring to bear and really want, sort of control or a kind of controlling stake in companies and can really punish companies by withdrawing that capital. You have a huge preoccupation with labor costs. I think a lot of activist investors will look at labor costs independent of profits. You know, so they might see that a company's earnings go up, 10%, but if their labor costs go up 12%, that is an alarming signal, and they will sell the shares of that company. And the one specific example I would point to is. So 8 to 10 years ago, The Gap did this pilot project at like 8 or 10 or 12 of its stores. And the idea was to give store managers a little more of a labor budget so they could hire more labor at peak hours of the day, or they could give people more consistent hours. Whatever it was, they could use this money to basically ensure that the stores were staffed a little better and that the workers felt a little better about their working conditions. And what they found was that while this cost money, it actually increased the profitability of those stores. And so it appeared to be a kind of win-win. We'll spend more on labor, we'll make more money, our customers will be happy. And what we found, though, was that The Gap did not end up pursuing this on a broad scale. They took the results of this pilot study and they basically just, locked them in a cabinet and never looked at them again. And while, I asked The Gap about this, they didn't really elaborate. But my sense was the fact that this actually costs money and would have increased their labor costs was not something that they were super excited about, even though, as I said, it appeared to increase profitability. So I think kind of when you pan out, you see that labor costs in and of themselves, separate from questions of profits, it does appear to be a real deterrent in the kind of, world of activist investing, where people pay super close attention, not just to the bottom line, but to the sort of components. And investors tend to worry that rising labor costs, even amid rising profits, is not going to be sustainable.
0: This is a question that I've been really thinking about for a long time. Why do they hate workers so much? Like, why do they it's like 19th century stuff, Pinkerton era stuff, which wasn't the case in the height of the Fordist economy, even into the neoliberal 80s. Why do you think that there's such a disdain for people who work for them and make them the money? Is this like what Madeline Baker talks about with entrepreneurial spirit and things like that? I'm curious what your thought on this is.
1: Yeah, look, I think on some level, it's just the basic fact that particularly in the service sector, labor is the highest cost, right? So if you're operating a big industrial facility, you're Ford and you make cars, the capital is probably the biggest cost, right? You have to build these factories, you have to buy all this equipment, it's super expensive. Labor's not cheap, but it's a smaller share, of your outlays, of your costs than capital, than all the equipment. So if you raise wages for labor, that is proportionally less, of a cost that flows to your bottom line than it is if you run a series of coffee shops, right? There, labor may represent, I'm making this up for the sake of argument, maybe labor represents, 30, 40, 50% of your costs, whereas, at Ford, maybe it's 10 or 20% of your costs. So if it's 10 or 20% and you give people a 50% raise, well, that flows less to your bottom line than if it's 30, 40, 50% of your costs and you give people a 50% raise. So I think a lot of it is just driven by the way that the U.S. economy and, the modern industrialized economies have evolved over the past, half century, 75 years. As you move from very capital intensive industries to very labor intensive industries, labor becomes a bigger proportion of your cost. And in trying to minimize your overall costs, you're going to lean harder on labor to minimize your labor costs.
0: So you think it's primarily a business decision? There's no sort of cultural, I mean, there definitely is. I'm not saying you're saying there's not, but you think it's there. Well, what role do you think this there, or is there, maybe I'm overstating it. Is there not a cultural disdain, or is it just like they're looking at fixed costs and this is a big fixed cost?
1: I think that's the kind of the substratum, you know, those are the tectonic plates on which everything else sits. Now, obviously, we have had a real cultural shift. I mean, I talk about this a bit in the book, but, you know, the sort of iconic moment in U.S. labor history that gets at this is the air traffic control strike in the early 1980s under Ronald Reagan. You know, you have these...
0: They're not allowed to strike.
1: Right, exactly. And you have these, you know, pretty skilled, highly trained workers who felt like they had a lot of leverage and that they could sort of impose their will on this administration and, you know, demand much higher pay. You know, Reagan basically went toe-to-toe with them and fired them for illegally striking. And very quickly after that, you saw a lot of reporting in the business press that was in the vein of, well, if the president of the U.S. can go toe-to-toe with striking workers and basically replace them, then we can do that too. And, you know, it had been a kind of taboo almost to replace striking workers. It was seen as just beyond the pale, a real kind of a violation of norms. And once Reagan did it, you know, the taboo was broken. And again, you see this very quickly in the business press, how businesses are very closely watching that and adjusting the norms, you know, quite quickly after that. And then, you know, as you say, I mean, you have a whole kind of discourse that follows in the 80s and the 90s and the 2000s we have to sort of make our peace with global capital flows and offshoring, and we have to retrain ourselves for knowledge work, and all this kind of implicitly sort of, you know, sometimes explicitly kind of derogates traditional notions of labor, you know, this idea that you know, as we saw in the kind of 40s and 50s with, you know, the UAW and the Treaty of Detroit, that we're just going to kind of come to some agreement and we're going to kind of split the surplus fairly. It suddenly, you know, we're suddenly in this mindset of, you know, of everything is sort of market based and people have to sort of justify their existence. And if not, well, then you've got to sort of outsource and offshore pretty quickly. So, it's absolutely a kind of shift in managerial thinking. And I think, you know, Reagan unleashes a lot of that, you know, both in the air traffic controller strike and just, you know, deregulating capital markets, you know, rolling back labor regulations. But this is a, you know, it's a bipartisan thing that sort of dominates economic thinking for many decades.
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6: 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I have 40 years of leadership experience delivering results in government and business. I'm Gerald Malloy, and I'm stepping up for our brave little state. 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
7: I'm curious how many of the college-educated folks you talked to for the book realized that if they just stopped buying avocado toast, that everything would be better. You know, they would be able to afford homes and none of this would matter, because that's the language that gets thrown around. And I am curious, you know, not in a joking way, the sentiment that you encountered talking to these people in terms of feeling like they've been conned, because this is a decades long message that if you just go to school, you know, go an extra year, do some training, get a graduate degree, or just get your undergrad degree, everything's going to be fine. There's going to be a job waiting for you. And it was all But I mean, it justified higher and higher university costs. It justified lower and lower labor costs. The whole STEM push was, you know, just drove down labor costs for programmers and other things. So, I mean, it feels like it's all been a giant con. And on the flip side of that, to experience the things that they've experienced since coming out of college and the labor market that they've experienced, and then you turn on CNBC or wherever and you get told, no, this is actually your fault. You're spending, you know, too much money on frivolous things, or you're not doing it right, and being condescended to on that side of things.
1: Yeah. So I think you're absolutely right. And Danny's point earlier about the particular sort of millennial sensibility when it comes to this, I think is worth elaborating on a little bit, because I think that the generation of sort of younger millennials in particular, people born kind of in the early 90s, I think that person, that generation was given the hardest sell of any generation in history about why they need to go to college. You know, this was, Bill Clinton and then later Barack Obama talking about how higher education is no longer a luxury, but it's a necessity to compete in the global economy. You had the rise of these charter school networks like KIPP, which was, you know, the largest charter school network in the country, unfurling mantras like college begins in kindergarten, you know, so, we're just going to kind of beat it into kids.
0: Dude, it still exists.
1: You know, it's absolutely
0: my kids
1: exists.
0: In daycare, yeah. And yeah. there are people who are preparing to send their kid to math camp at 4 years old.
1: That's right.
0: I mean, yep. but the crazy thing is that there's going to be no jobs for them.
1: That's
0: you know,
1: right. No.
0: The one thing that AI is going to be really good at is math and coding.
1: Yes. Yes.
0: So I think this
1: really starts kind of in the early 90s when, you know, these younger millennials are 5 years old themselves. And you just see that. I mean, you see increasing amounts of homework. You saw the number of people taking AP exams from like the 90s to the mid to late 80s to the 2010s increased by tenfold. You know, so we had this kind of national mobilization about the importance of going to college, how it was absolutely essential to compete in this global economy where people weren't going to be able to work with their hands. And, you know, it's all about capital flows and knowledge work. So they did what they were told. They took all these AP classes. They, you know, took SAT prep. They apply to all these colleges, they get in, they lever up all this debt, and then they come out at the precise moment where the bottom starts to fall out of this market, where first, you know, the return on the degree starts to stall out, and then it actually goes negative once you factor in all the debt. And so it's just this incredibly disillusioning reality that they encounter, where, you know, you suddenly, having spent 15 of your years of your life doing exactly what you were told to do, you discover that the story that you were told to motivate you to do that was just not true. So I think even more than actual material conditions, it was this gap between expectations and reality that was incredibly radicalizing. And I think you see that Derek, your point about the avocado toast and the kind of sometimes condescending critiques. I mean, I think you see it often in, once these folks unionize at a company like Starbucks or at Apple, then you begin this incredibly tedious, lengthy, time-consuming process of trying to negotiate a contract. And oftentimes the sort of, if not explicit, then a lot of the sort of implicit back and forth between the workers and the companies is, look, you know, we're paying you a good salary, we're giving you good benefits. If you just kind of like, you know, took advantage of all the things that are available to you, like, you know, you'd realize how good you have it. And they're thinking like, I mean, okay, maybe if I like used my commuter benefit like a little bit more, then I would save like $50 a month. But like, there's no way I'm going to be able to afford a house until I'm 65, you know? So it just, you know, what the companies were offering.
0: Yeah, when your parents die,
1: yeah,
0: you know,
1: exactly,
0: like that, and yep. It's going to have nothing to do with anything to do with your work life. Sorry.
1: No, I was just saying, I think, you know, you'd get them around these bargaining tables and it just seemed like they were speaking past each other, where, you know, on some level, Apple was not wrong to emphasize to its employees at Apple stores that actually our benefits are pretty generous. You know, we have, a lot of companies have college, online classes that you can take for free, or, you know, in Apple case, they actually do stock grants, which are pretty valuable and a pretty generous benefit. They do very generous paid leave, mental health leave, things like that. But alongside some of these kind of macro forces that just seem inexorable and unrelenting, even companies that appear to have sort of generous benefits, it just feels like almost absurd to think that you could get by on these things, which even, you know, may be generous by the standard of the industry, but don't kind of line up with the macro reality that you're facing.
0: So I think this might be a useful point to turn to, you know, Mamdani, Katie Wilson in Seattle. Where does this anger go politically? On one hand, it's difficult. My idea is that it's not my idea, my thought, my thinking about this, to be more precise, is that it's difficult to know what's actually going to happen because the Democratic Party is so gerontocratic, that people live so much longer that there could be a wild swing in 5 years when, you know, all the now 78-year-olds are 83 and they can't really govern anymore. Maybe they will govern Weekend at Bernie style. We've seen that happen a few times. But it just seems like this is like socially explosive, not in terms necessarily of violence. And I don't think in terms of violence, but I just think in a huge like nihilism that we already see infecting our society, I think. And so where does this go? Particularly if a lot of these, to my mind, are, again, like I said, macro issues. That free daycare would be excellent. I'm spending so much on daycare now. I would love that, but it's not exactly going to solve. Housing prices have increased 6,000% since 1975. So what do you see happening? Are there any glimmers of hope, or is it just all decay and decomposition?
1: Yeah, you know, so I think step one in some ways was the attempt to rectify this in the workplace through organizing. And, you know, you saw that in a lot of the, a lot of the companies that I was writing about at Starbucks and Apple and some of these video game workers who work for Microsoft that I wrote about, certainly in Hollywood, that was, you know, a huge motivating push for the strike was to, you know, ensure that this could continue to be a middle-class career. But I think what we've sort of seen over the past 2 years is that it has kind of stalled out in the labor realm. There was some progress, workers organizing companies that hadn't previously been organized. But overall, you know, the rate of unionization in the country is pretty flat. You know, we're about 6% in the private sector, 10% overall. And that's as, you know, something like 70% of people are pro-union and approve of unions. So I think when you look at the gap between percentage of people who approve of unions or would like to be in a union and, you know, the percentage of people who actually are or are, you know, feel like they're able to be, it's just, you know, it's enormous. And so I think people pretty quickly realize that it's not a dead end. You know, this is something that people can do if they really persist, but it can't be the only lever that people try to pull because it's just not going to work on a very large scale. And I think that was in some ways pretty motivating for some of what we saw beginning with Mamdani and, as you say, you know, through Katie Wilson and a lot of these Democratic primaries that we're seeing, Democratic socialists and kind of socialist adjacent candidates win this spring and summer. To me, one of the most telling things that reflects the way that this energy has gone from the kind of workplace to the political realm is the number of college grads under 30 who voted for Mamdani, or the percentage. So I got some exit polling from the election in New York last fall. It turns out that 84% of college grads under age 30 voted for Mamdani. And I think, like, you'd be hard pressed to find a kind of crosstab in American politics that is 84% of anything. So when 84% of young college guys in New York all do the same thing, they're telling us something, you know. And if you look at Mamdani's campaign, which was largely about costs and about rent, obviously Palestine and Gaza, you know, was an issue there too, which we can talk about. But I think he was very much responding to this sense of anxiety about downward mobility, or even, you know, kind of failure to launch, as the case may be. And yeah, I just think that we kind of saw this initial eruption in the labor realm, in the workplace, and that continues, of course. You know, we continue to see organizing and to see protesting, but I think a lot of that energy just kind of migrated to the political realm, and we're seeing that play out this spring.
0: So maybe to just expand on that a little bit, you're talking like we we could see a national candidate who would do things like issue executive orders that will be challenged in court, but could be like colleges that receive federal funding cannot charge X, or rent needs to be frozen and X or Y, because that's the sort of macro thing that we would need to see. It's very different from the New Deal, which was existing in just like a frankly less organized world. Like the American state barely existed, to say nothing of all these things. But now we've got, you know, a century of accretion, which is much more difficult to overcome. Like what would it take for, let's say, President AOC,
1: yeah,
0: you know, day one, yeah, she issues 6,000 executive orders that are trying to overturn capital. I mean, like, what are we talking about?
1: Yeah, look, no, I think you would see things like that, you know, probably scrutiny of universities. I think AI would be a big kind of locus of activity, right? Because as you say, I mean, it seems to be, if not the final stage, then, you know, one of the final stages of this evolution. So I can imagine that we'll just have a lot of regulation about when it comes to AI.

0: rather criticize in the morning and rear cattle in the evening. So I don't know. Just kind of thinking through my thoughts there.
1: I think obviously there are more and less ambitious versions of this, but you know, we've seen public opinion on AI change overwhelmingly in just the past year or so. So my suspicion is that we would see some regulation of AI, obviously there's a huge opposition to taxation generally in our political system, but you know, I can imagine seeing versions of that proposal on the city or state level, and then a kind of broader kind of template that comes out of the federal government. One thing I will say is that obviously the critique of the Trump administration on the left that it is that it's kind of it has this sort of hyper capitalist, almost Darwinian approach to, you know, to workers and regulating companies. But we've actually seen the Trump administration be somewhat responsive to a lot of this frustration too. And some of their regulations around colleges have kind of tacked in the direction of being more clear about the return on certain degrees. Now, some of that comes from a more of a right wing critique of colleges that they're, you know, that they're factories of wokeism and that kind of thing. But they actually have been somewhat responsive to this sense that college is a bad deal and that colleges should be more transparent about the what it costs and the likely return on that investment. And so I think, you know, it, whether or not you're optimistic about what the Trump administration is doing in this space, it does show that there's just like a huge bipartisan energy.
0: There's recognition of a problem, right? There's recognition of exploding costs. And I mean, the real thing that's going to happen now, I'm in Seattle. You see it now, like computer science majors don't get entry-level jobs.
2: Yep.
0: And something tells me that those entry-level jobs are not coming back. And so all these STEM fields that Obama told you to learn to code as he made fun of art history degrees, it's kind of funny. I mean, in a grim, funny way. That
1: it's
0: was
1: a dark,
0: 10
1: dark
0: years.
1: Comedy. Yeah.
0: Yeah. You know, within 10 years, that was, I mean, my big, you know, big brain, galaxy brain thought is like, we're just approaching a society that doesn't need that much work. And so, I mean, this is the real issue. This is Marx's fantasy, is that when that Keynes's fantasy, right. Not even Marx, you know, just go to Keynes, is that like once we don't need work, we'll stop working. And so this is where I think this like hyper friction is that it's increasingly clear we don't need to do as much work. And we're in a society focused on productivity and growth. So what do we do with that problem? Sorry, Dirk.
3: And even what the Trump administration is doing, you know, sort of nodding in the direction of college being a bad deal, still feels like an extension of like everybody should do STEM. It's all wrapped up in, you know, all these other pathologies. The idea that liberal arts is all woke and, you know, producing zombies, and we have to, you know, stop reading books and you know, be doing engineering and other things that are going to really help boost the economy. None of that is true. Like these jobs are going away too. It's a question of, the traditional idea that STEM somehow is the key to unlocking, financial success in your life. And I still think a desire on the part of the tech companies and the businesses that are behind all of this to lower labor costs, to just flood the market with cheap labor, even as you have this approaching, you know, point where AI is going to do a lot of that work anyway. You know, it still behooves them to keep labor costs down by increasing the pool. So it still feels like part of the same con, even though, yeah, you're right, they sort of phrase it in ways that kind of generally gesture in the direction of college is a bad deal, you're spending too much, we need to have a return on investment type of thing. It still feels like steering people into a profession for reasons that don't have anything to do with anybody's future well-being.
1: Yeah, look, I mentioned that mostly to point out that I think if there were a Democratic president in 2029 who were super focused on this kind of thing, there wouldn't be a huge resistance even on the other side of the aisle to trying to accomplish something. I think, you know, we'll see. The Trump administration has not been super effective at implementing on a whole variety of aspects of their agenda. So I'm not optimistic that they'll get this done either, and that it'll be super well well executed. But yeah, I think it just suggests that there's a kind of there's a response to what is a sort of bipartisan or cross-partisan frustration around college and the return on college that would create some opportunities for a Democrat in 2029, or even a Republican. You know, I mean, if J.D. Vance were to be elected and just were, you know, if he were to pursue this, and he's talked about this too, about colleges, you know, giving people a bad deal.

0: deal and not, you know, preparing them for jobs. You know, someone like a Vance who might be more effective in on the execution of policy might be able to get something done too. On your point about tech companies and AI and an oversupply of labor, I think that's absolutely the case. And the big anxiety that you actually hear from tech workers, I periodically write about tech workers and anxieties about AI and tech worker layoffs. What you hear is the AI can't yet replace what I'm doing, but they are holding AI, the management is holding AI over me to reduce my leverage and make me anxious and make me just work a lot more than I used to, right? So it is.
1: I think AI is like, from what I hear, is AI is like a chainsaw.
0: Yeah.
1: In the sense that it allows one person to do the work of what five people used to be able to do. That is my sense of what it's going to be. It's not going to fully displace human labor, but I think it is genuinely going to, particularly in coding. It's going to genuinely allow people to do that. Sorry, Noel.
0: I think that's true. I think the what we're seeing though is it's not there yet. It's still pretty buggy and pretty unreliable. It needs to be monitored pretty closely. So the reduction in manpower that it may make possible in 5 years is not here yet. But what is here is a massive amount of anxiety that is kind of held over workers, which essentially allows them to be paid less and worked more, right? Like if you're constantly being told by your manager or the CEO of your company that, you know, that we have this technology that's going to replace you, it probably, you know, if it hasn't already replaced you, it probably will in the next few years. Like you're going to be pretty anxious about like piping up and pushing back on what your boss wants you to do. And so I think today, if you talk to a lot of tech workers, they will say, well, this thing can't yet do what I can do. I mean, it looks like it's on that trajectory, but it sure can be used to like freak me out and, you know, kind of keep me in line at work in a way that they used to have trouble doing because I was the one that had leverage. I was the one that could jump from, you know, from Meta to Amazon to Microsoft to Google. And now there's a glut of me and I have to sort of be, you know, it's a buyer's market if you're buying labor, right? Not a seller.
1: And it'll always, I mean, in Seattle, I know people have been laid off who just can't get jobs and they're probably not going to get jobs any longer. And then you have this big thing from, you know, software engineer to the proverbial Uber driver. And also laid into that, we're an IR show. A lot of them are H-1B visas. So there, that is also a disciplining effect on what you're able to do against your bosses. Final question. In the last few years, as you are well aware, there have been a lot of books coming out about meritocracy and how meritocracy is bull. What is the state of meritocracy today? My guess is worse than it was when those books came out 4 years ago. But meritocracy is kind of like the justifying ideology of neoliberalism. So how is it faring?
0: Yeah, I think there's just been a huge generational shift on this. I graduated from college in 1998, and I joke sometimes that that was maybe the best year in the history of the world to graduate from college. You know, it felt like you walk down the aisle and grab your diploma, and then they just hand you stock grants in a tech startup, and you're off to the races there. That is no longer the case, but I think in the environment of the late 90s, early 2000s, when you know, we just had this sort of exploding financial markets, this tech scene like that looked like it was dominant, you know, it was about to take over the world. This idea that, you know, if you just work hard and if you're smarter and harder working and more entrepreneurial, right, than the next guy, the world is going to be yours. You know, you can hustle, you can create your own startup or you can go work at another startup, you can get your options, you can cash out and be a millionaire, you know, by the time you're 30. And the kind of tectonic shifts in the economy since then have like totally torpedoed that mentality. So now I think the reigning kind of sensibility of folks who are graduating from college, you know, beginning in 2009-10, but you know, as recently as like May or June, is the sense that like I just don't have agency. Like, I can work hard or I can not work hard, and it's all going to amount to the same thing. And I think that leads directly to this worker consciousness that I alluded to earlier. You get, you know, people who have spent years and years and years with, you know, on expensive graduate degrees, and finding out that those degrees are now not especially marketable in the economy. They see themselves as no different than the person that, you know, did a year or two of college and then didn't complete the degree. There is just such a receptiveness to seeing everybody kind of in the same boat, which I think is I think kind of emotionally and psychologically is healthy, right? Like if your response to very difficult macro conditions is to blame yourself, that's going to be like a really tough path to go down. But if your response to really tough macro conditions is to understand, hey, this is actually bigger than me, these are sort of deep structural forces in the economy, then you're kind of you're less likely to blame yourself and to kind of start thinking more about kind of broad structural solutions to the problem. And so I think in some sense, the sensibility, the psychology that we see today is almost like the exact mirror image of meritocracy and you know the kind of power that meritocracy held over people my generation who graduated college in the late 90s. You know, that has completely flipped, and we're now seeing people not think of themselves as sort of individual actors with a ton of agency, but as, you know, kind of people who are swept up in these historical, economic, technological forces. And the response to that is, well, if we're dealing with these kind of bigger forces, collective action is probably the way that we get at that. And a collective mindset is sort of diametrically opposed to the meritocratic mindset, right? Which puts all of the sort of all of the agency on the individual.
1: Just to make clear, we at American Prestige are anti-collective and anti-collectivist and think the Trump administration is going to solve all the problems. Noam, thank you so much for joining us. We very much appreciate it. Would love to have you back again soon. Everyone check out Mutiny. It is extraordinarily fascinating, about a big and important shift in the economy. Thanks for writing this book, and thanks for coming on the show.
0: Yeah, thanks for having me. Really enjoyed talking to you all.

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1: Breaking news this hour at Town Hall. I'm Bob Agnew in Washington. Passengers and crew are thankful to be alive today after they managed to thwart a potential terrorist attack yesterday on board an airliner headed for Tel Aviv.
2: An Omani co-pilot stabbed the Indian captain of a Fly Dubai flight from Dubai to Tel Aviv. The jet plunged thousands of feet. Israeli officials say the attacker tried to crash the plane. Passengers and crew overpowered him, and the aircraft made an emergency landing in Tabuk, Saudi Arabia. Israel is also looking at the possible link to Iran. Willie Nelson, Washington.
1: An urgent search is underway for a person still missing after a medical helicopter crash off of California's Catalina Island. We get more on that from Daniel Martindale.
3: Two people are confirmed dead and two are hospitalized after the crash. The fifth person has not been found despite an overnight search. The helicopter went down in the water off Pebbly Beach shortly before 8 o'clock Pacific time Wednesday night. It happened shortly after takeoff. Reach Air Medical Services confirms one of its helicopters was involved. The condition of the two surviving victims is unclear. I'm Daniel Martindale.
1: President Trump and California Governor Gavin Newsom clashing over words. Newsom ordering California state agencies now to stick with the term artificial intelligence in all of its communications. President Trump told the federal government to switch to super intelligence. A New Jersey couple reflecting on their wedding after a nor'easter.
4: Francisco and Grace Weiser Vasquez had planned to hold their wedding outdoors at a golf country club last Saturday, but things went downhill fast with the weather as strong winds and heavy rain moved in from the nor'easter.
5: The tent company said, "We're not delivering your tent." And there was people canoeing like
6: in front of the house.
5: And the water was up to his door of the car. I was tired of fighting Mother Nature. I just was like, you win.
4: Grace says the place where she worked, the Lifetime Gym in Red Bank, stepped up and offered her a space. Her manager and co-workers all helped with setting up the wedding.
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1: New York City's mayor has finally gotten top-level security clearance after 9 months on the job. Here's Sarah Lee Kessler.
11: It's something the FBI generally handles and gives an elected official the ability to be briefed on threats to the city, including terrorism and access to sensitive classified information. But Mamdani, well, he was left out of the loop for 9 months. And now the question is, who gave the green light for the mayor and when? There's speculation President Trump may have had something to do with it. The news comes after Mamdani and Trump talked face-to-face last week at Gracie Mansion while the president was in New York to address the UN. I'm Sarah Lee Kessler.
1: President Trump will be campaigning in two states today to rally Republicans ahead of the midterm elections. He'll be in Denton, Texas to tour the Peterbilt Motors facility there and deliver remarks to the workers later in the day. Stop scheduled in Durant, Oklahoma for a rally with candidates he's endorsed. You'll find breaking news and analysis at townhall.com. The White House is announcing its new helipad as a site visitors can see during this year's fall garden tours.
12: The free tours traditionally happen in the spring and fall, and this year they'll be open to the public on October 17th and 18th. Trump announced construction on the granite landing pad on the South Lawn earlier this month. An expanded beehive will also be on display after First Lady Melania Trump helped unveil it in May. It's crafted to look like a mini version of the White House. I'm Tammy Trujillo.
1: Also at townhall.com, another Trump-Newsom showdown underway over the use of the word AI. Newsom is insisting that the word artificial intelligence still be used, even though President Trump switching to super intelligence at the federal level. Tennessee's first woman scheduled to be executed in more than 200 years is still alive today. Krista Pike was scheduled to be put to death yesterday, but the lethal injection didn't work. She was later hospitalized. More of these stories at townhall.com.
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17: So the fossil fuel industry getting super excited, the tech industry carefully but clearly getting involved with the fossil fuel industry, and then the government trying to like get the public response of like, thank you for, you know, regulating these scary, you know, like this scary new industry, but not actually regulating them properly. That is a really nice set of dynamics that I think other parts of the world can look at and be like, we do not want to do what Australia is doing.

0: welcome to Tech Won't Save Us, made in partnership with The Nation magazine. I'm your host, Paris Marks, and this week my guest is Ketan Joshi. Ketan is a climate writer and data analyst based in Oslo, working with climate and environmental groups. He's been releasing a bunch of fantastic reports recently looking at AI and data centers and so many different aspects of that. Of course, you'll find links to those in the show notes, but, you know, we'll be discussing them in this episode as well. Ketan was on the show, I believe it was earlier this year, where we were talking about the climate impacts and the environmental impacts of data centers. So I figured we would start by digging into that a little bit more, because as you're probably aware, if you were listening to our Data Vampire series last month, my book Hyperscale comes out this month in October, which, you know, I would very much appreciate if you go pre-order a copy. It comes out on October 20th. And of course, pre-orders really help authors and new books because it is a signal to booksellers that there's interest in this, right? It tells them that they should bring in more of these books because people actually want to buy it and read it. You know, it's a topic that people are interested in. So if you do enjoy this conversation, if you appreciate the work that I do, pre-ordering a copy of my book would really help me out, and I would really appreciate it. And you can find out more by going to hyperscalebook.com. Now, beyond the climate impacts of data centers, we also talk about NVIDIA itself, you know, the chips that go into all these data centers, the climate impacts of that. And I also wanted to talk about a specific example of where we're seeing this data center build-out happen around the world. And Ketan, even though he lives in Norway, is originally from Australia. And so he has also been looking into the impacts of data centers in the country that he's from, and wrote a fantastic report looking into that. And so I figured, you know, after we talk about the climate impacts, after we talk about the chips, after we talk about the impacts of data centers more broadly, that it would be cool to kind of zoom in on a specific location to see how this is all playing out. And Australia was, you know, the perfect place to do that. It's also, of course, a location that we don't often talk about the impacts of data centers in, but as we're seeing in so many other parts of the world, the opposition to data centers and the proposals for data center projects are really growing there as well as in other places, many of them, of course, being powered by fossil fuels. So I think that you're really going to like this conversation. Over the next couple months, I'll be kind of interspersing conversations about data centers with some other major issues, especially around AI and this discourse that we've been seeing around that lately. I do want to cover that on the show, so stay tuned in future weeks for those conversations to come out as well. All as we head into, you know, the end of the year, it's crazy to think it's September already, where, you know, we'll be looking back on the year and having some bigger conversations about the tech industry and, you know, the impact of tech on our lives as we close out 2026. And, you know, who knows what 2027 will have in store. But as always, if you enjoy this conversation, make sure to leave a 5-star review on your podcast platform of choice. You can share the show on social media or with any friends or colleagues who you think would learn from it. And if you do want to support the work that goes into making Tech Won't Save Us every single week, and, you know, the work that I do more generally, you can go to patreon.com/techwontsaveus, where you can become a supporter. And of course, I would very much appreciate if you went to pre-order my book, Hyperscale, by going to hyperscalebook.com, where you can find pre-order links and more information. Thanks so much, and enjoy this week's conversation. Ketan, welcome back to Tech Won't Save Us.
1: Thank you. It's lovely to be back.
0: Awesome. It's always great to chat with you. You know, every time I talk to you, I feel like I learn so much because your insights on this topic and like the environmental dimensions of the tech industry are just like fantastic, right? And so essential, which is why I keep wanting to talk to you and have you back on the show. And I'm sure why all these organizations keep wanting you to write fantastic and brilliant reports for them, covering so many dimensions of this. You know, in this conversation alone, we'll be going over recent reports that you've written this year about the climate dimension of AI, what is happening with NVIDIA and you know, kind of its climate impacts, and of course, what we're seeing in Australia, right? A place that I feel like a lot of us aren't paying so much attention to, but where we see the data center fight really, really growing recently. And so I want to get to Australia a little bit later, but earlier this year you were on the show and we talked about the climate dimension of AI and of data centers, right? You know, the kind of growing emissions, what was driving that. And so I wanted to kind of pick up on that and to see how things have shifted over the past year. And so I wonder for you, when you think about these massive hyperscale data centers and the generative AI tools that they power, what stands out to you in terms of how we've seen that develop in 2026, and the real things that are kind of like red flags for you that we should be paying attention to?
1: Yeah, definitely the obvious thing is just the size and the number of proposed gas-fired power stations. It's quite a nice, simple story, right? Like there's no weird grid power dynamics that you need to understand. They are literally just building a very large fossil fuel power station on the site of the data center and plugging it directly into it, and then just burning through a phenomenal amount of fossil fuels to run the data center. And the plan is to build bigger and bigger ones, right? So compared to a year ago, there's actually a great tracking project called Global Energy Monitor, and they track like oil and gas and fossil fuel projects around the world. And they make all this data freely available. And so what they do is they compare each half year, they compare that report to the previous one just to sort of show what's changed. And easily the biggest change in the world, across like all of the planned power plants everywhere in the world, the United States and their planned gas-fired power stations increased by such a significant amount that it's just hard to believe. And many of those projects are explicitly for data centers. So some of them are on power grids that have a lot of data center development on them. So you can kind of attribute, you can generally pretty confidently say, well, that's because of the data center. But there's also a huge number that, like, they're called, you know, whatever data center gas plant. And you can sort of see the full list. And there's one that, you know, we'll go into a bit later when we talk about NVIDIA. But it's the second biggest on the list. It's twice the size of the current biggest operating gas plant in the world, which is a Saudi Arabian gas processing facility. And so, like, these mega projects are just getting worse and worse. And then the other thing that's worth noting is that I always like to track what's actually happening. So that one side is like the projections and the plans and the huge projects and that big list. But I'm always curious to know, you know, what is actually happening on the ground. Are they building them? You know, are they burning fossil fuels? I have to say, I'm pretty surprised that many of these big projects have now entered into construction. So at the very least, we can say things are progressing as they hope, which is bad for us, you know, people who live in the atmosphere. That's not very good for us, but it's good for them because they are actually seeing the construction process commence for the, you know, gigawatt scale data centers and the very large gas facilities that go with them. So that's really bad. And then, you know, there's kind of the grid side of things, which is a bit more mixed. There are some companies that have, you know, made big renewable energy investments, but they're a minority. There was a new report out just yesterday from an analytics firm called Energy Tag, where they just compiled a whole bunch of data center projects. And they said, what energy source is this particular data center project linking to itself? And by my calculations, in terms of like energy generated, the gas projects were 6 times the number of renewable projects. And so that's a terrible ratio, right? And like, and one I was just reading half an hour ago of Amazon also has, you know, if you look at it in terms of just the capacity of the power stations, it looks like it's half and half, like half renewables, half gas. But renewables generate less as a proportion of their capacity than gas does. So it's actually more like a quarter renewables and 3/4 gas. Roughly, it's probably a little bit worse than that. I'm being a bit generous. And Amazon is at Climate Week, you know, today, it's in literally today, they're saying, you know, they got asked, I think, for the first time about their gas plant. This is like their first ever public statement about the gas plant. And they basically just said, oh, yeah, well, look, you know, we're not dropping our renewable energy targets, but we don't think that it's like a linear pathway to get to net zero by 2050. And it's just like, what do you think? Like, what do you think the pathway is? Because they're just going directly upwards on the chart of emissions. And so that's not, I mean, that's like exponential in the opposite direction.
2: It's okay. You know, once all the direct air capture and the carbon capture and sequestration comes online, that line will come all the way back down. No problem, right?
1: So things have gotten worse, and not just in the sense that the pipeline's getting worse, but in the sense that we can see through satellite imagery bits of construction stuff being laid on the ground. And I think a lot of people were skeptical, like, oh, no, these projects are never really going to get built. But at the very least, we can say they're on the way to being built, and that's not good.
2: Yeah, and that was even something I was going to ask you about, right? Because I feel like we have been seeing these stories for the past number of months that it's like, okay, they do have the plans to build out this capacity of data centers or of gas of what have you, but for whatever reason, they're being stalled. We're not seeing these things like enter into construction and whatnot. But based on what you're seeing, you know, there's still a really worrying amount of construction that is ongoing, that is picking up, which obviously, you know, theoretically would lead to the completion of projects that are going to be spewing out loads of new emissions, right?
1: Yeah, and then the other thing as well to note on that is that a lot of the particularly the really large, like multi-gigawatt gas plants. And so just to give a sense of scale, like a gigawatt gas plant is like to run a city or a state, right? Like we're not talking about like your neighborhood's, you know, power station. These gas plants are being built in a modular way. So the idea is you kind of get like a quarter of it in the ground. And then you just see, you just take a look at your finances and you take a look at the situation. You're like, okay, now we're going to build the next quarter. So in a sense, that's like, it's not as scary because you don't have one huge gas plant being built in one go. But in another sense, you could end up with worse emissions because like, let's just say they kind of get halfway through and the bubble pops, you still end up with a really, really huge new gas plant that will need someone to use and to burn fossil fuels, right? Like even if that's not a data center, it's some other thing. And there's actually a really great interview with Bloomberg analyst recently. I don't think they know that like we like activists like listen to this sort of stuff because they just say a lot of stuff out loud. I highly recommend listening to like, you know, gas analysts and stuff like that, because they just really admit all this stuff. And you know, this analyst was just like, yeah, we're not worried at all about like the data center bubble popping because we'll just be gifted with like this bounty of fossil fuel infrastructure, which we can then just use for like the power grid or some other industry or like, you know, Bitcoin mining or something else, right? Like, they're just like, we don't care. We've got all these gas pipelines and coal plants that have had their lives extended 5 years, but they're not bothered at all. The data center companies might be bothered by the idea of the bubble popping, but the fossil fuel companies are like, we're just getting a huge amount of money poured into fossil fuel infrastructure, and we're going to be totally fine. And they say as much, you know, when they talk about it.
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2: It's really worrying to hear, you know, exactly what you're saying there, right? That they're like, okay, even if we don't have the data centers, that's fine because we'll use all this new fossil fuel infrastructure for whatever else, right? And that suggests to us that even if the data center AI bubble kind of implodes, we basically still have all of these new emissions effectively locked in, right? Because now this is on the grid or this is built, and they're going to find a use for it. They're not just going to abandon all of this, you know, massive investment that they've made over the past few years. You know, as far as you are seeing right now, what is the climate and emissions impact of all of this gas that we're seeing built out in order to power data centers? And what does that mean for, you know, our hopes of hitting climate targets in the coming years? You know, so many countries had targets around 2030 and 2035. What does it mean for that?
1: The United States greenhouse gas emissions, there's been a few analyses basically kind of updating the situation, right, now that all of these data centers kind of just emerge. And I think each of these analyses takes, I would argue, a slightly too optimistic view, like that sort of downplay data center grid level emissions and gas emissions a little bit. But even then, you know, you sort of get to see, like, they do like a normal scenario and then like a high data center scenario
5: And like the US, for instance, there's sort of a between the 4 to 5% increase in the total in the country's greenhouse gas emissions. And the United States has the second highest grid emissions on the planet, right? Like just before China. It sounds like a small percentage, but that is like, you know, country-sized amounts of greenhouse gas emissions. And I would argue an underestimate, you know, just based on the dynamics that I know of how it happens in the US. One estimate, another one that I saw just recently was Bloomberg, you know, calculating the greenhouse gas emissions of all the planned data center specific gas plants, of which I think there was like 95 or something, if I remember correctly. And it was like 325 megatons, which is, I have a chart in the recent report I released, comparing that to the total economy-wide emissions of several countries. That is about the same as all of the United Kingdom. So not just the power grid in the UK, but everything in the UK, all transport, all industry, all power sector, all homes. That is gas-fired power stations to run new data centers. So not like, you know, the whole data center industry, but just the ones that are planned. And it's a testament to both the sheer absurd inefficiency of the software systems they're running, but also the weird desire, intense desire that they have to run it off fossil fuels. Those two things together, you end up with like numbers that are just so big that people find them a little bit hard to process. because you're like, so that's adding in a United Kingdom worth of emissions. That's seems bad.
2: Absolutely. It's like when you talk about, say, a cluster of data centers being like requiring a gigawatt of electricity, it can just feel so divorced from anything. But when you do talk about like all of these data centers needing as much power as the United Kingdom, it does just sound completely absurd, right? Like, how is this even possible that this industry in the past few years is adding so planning to add so many more gas plants and so much additional emissions that is really what we're facing, you know? And I wanted to pick up on one other thing with you, which I think will help us to transition into, you know, looking at the broader supply chain and what you've been doing on NVIDIA, but also the claims that they make around AI, right? You know, that it's not just that, okay, you know, we're building out all this gas to power all of our data centers, and this is just the way it is. But this kind of framing, this kind of greenwashing of what they're doing to say, yeah, we're doing this, but actually we're helping the climate. AI is going to be good for the environment. Can you talk to us about what you're seeing there and how they're actually trying to like make this argument work in any kind of coherent way?
5: Yeah, I was supported by a consortium of climate groups in February of this year, and we had a real go at this idea because it was one that we saw all the time, particularly in like, you know, not just sustainability reports, but companies were saying it to governments specifically to argue against themselves being regulated, and it was working. And there's a story that Google would tell all the time, most recently to an EU policy submission process, that AI can reduce the world's greenhouse gas emissions by 5 to 10%. That is, just to give you a sense of scale, to align with a 1.5 degree temperature trajectory, which, you know, we know we've missed already, that volume of emissions is half of what you need to get to that level of emissions cut. So it's like massive. It's like half of the world's most ambitious climate goal. And they were just throwing this out there everywhere. And so when I wrote this report, I sort of went back to an analysis that I did tracing this back to where did this come from? Because they talk about like, oh, yeah, research shows, you know, analysis shows. And it was Boston Consulting Group having a chat, just a casual chat with one of their clients who was like, oh, yeah, I reckon AI has saved me about 5 to 10%, you know, of like energy consumption. And they were like, yeah, let's extrapolate that to the entire human project of climate action over the next decade.
2: just shoot the client, and then all of a sudden Google grabs onto this and is like, this is our justification to build all of our gas plants and data centers.
5: And I'm not exaggerating, you know, that is very literally what happened. And Google is not a small company, right? Like they are like highly influential. And so that was like the impetus for us being like, okay, well, we need to really dig deeper into all of this stuff, right, and find out what's going on. What we basically found is, first of all, they model up different forms of machine learning. So the older stuff, like the wind forecasting and the grid management, they refer to that as AI, but they also refer to the massive consumer generative models that people are familiar with, like ChatGPT and Gemini, and they lump it all together and they're like, well, sorry, but you can't have one without the other. So all of the lovely climate solutions that Google is funding, they're like, yeah, well, I'm sorry, but if you want that, you also have to let us have, you know, these like phenomenally energy intensive models. And the past, I wish I could describe this chart properly in audio format. I'm going to try. But basically, Google's energy consumption has been going up steadily over the past, you know, I've got data going back to 2016, right? And you go up to 2024, and it's increasing each year. And then the amount by which it increases slightly accelerates, you know, like it's just sort of ratcheting up by like a terawatt hour. I think every sort of year it was adding about 2 terawatt hours onto its energy consumption. In 2024, that 2 shifted to 12. And then after that, it was, I think, like 13 or 14. And that is like, it goes from being not a linear change, like it was accelerating slightly, to just being absurd, right? Like the acceleration is beyond belief. And so Google really ramped up that narrative of like, if you want to have nice climate solutions, you have to let us do our generative AI thing, which is, you know, not literally what they said, but it's by implication. It's like, if you regulate us, you won't get any of these lovely climate solutions, kind of holding them hostage in a sense. And we debunk that whole idea that you can just sort of smoosh them together, because you can't have one without the other, right? You can have the laptop running the wind forecasting thing without also having the, you know, 15 trillion gigawatt data center destroying a community's livelihoods. We also found, interestingly enough, that even if you ignore that element and you look at just the traditional AI solutions that they talk about, those themselves are not actually that well supported as having like major deep gigaton scale global emissions cuts, like I described, like Google was originally saying. They tend to just be like sort of minor efficiency boosts. Like you can kind of manage the grid better. They're kind of like software solutions. It's like me having access to Microsoft Word instead of writing out my reports on paper, right? Like it's not a game changer. It's kind of useful, but it's not going to make me, you know, a trillion times more effective, right? So that was the other thing we found, is that they tend to use quite weak evidence. Like they'll kind of refer to a company statement saying our AI solution is amazing. And we were like, okay, well, that's not strong evidence that you can then conclude to say, well, AI is a net benefit for humanity and climate action. You know, we've had some success in combating that narrative. Like the International Energy Agency is now really careful to carefully distinguish between the different types of things that they're talking about. Google really didn't make that claim in their latest sustainability report, which was great. Well, less bad. They said a bunch of other stuff, which was a bit annoying, which I criticized in a recent blog post. But a couple of days ago, you know, Al Gore is out there, you know, talking to the media, and he's talking about like, oh, yeah, you know, like research shows that AI will be a net benefit for humanity. And I was like, oh, man, you know, we still have a lot of work to do, you know, because we really... It's, you know, at the time we're recording this, it's New York Climate Week, right? So maybe that's just in the air a bit. But I have been spending a lot of time being very disappointed in people. And we've got a lot of work to do to really dispel this, because it's not just the tech companies that say this, right? Like there are often a lot of like sort of climate groups that have associations with tech companies or who are generally aligned with them that repeat this as well. So... A lot to do.
2: I'm not surprised by like the disappointment there, you know, but it's just, as you're saying, like it's in the air, right? It's like what all these people are being told to echo, to parrot. And it's also not even being told, right? It's just like, this is what the narrative is. This just becomes something that people accept, like in the way that, you know, so many people started parroting and talking about how AI is apparently going to like threaten humanity in 10 years or something like that, right? It just becomes part of the conversation. And then you have these people kind of echoing it, you know, kind of continuing to expand it. But speaking of those greenwashing claims, you know, one of the people who has been making those and about the data centers, but also about other things, is Jensen Huang of NVIDIA, CEO of that company. And of course, none of these data centers, certainly the ones for AI, can operate without his chips and, you know, the graphics processing units that his company makes. They have become absolutely essential to this moment. But I, you know, often when we talk about data centers and AI, his company can often be left out in talking about the broader impacts and certainly the climate impacts that come along with that. And of course, you know, you looked into that recently because, you know, it's not just that it gets left out, but the company is also quite opaque, as far as I understand, in what they share and the details that they provide. So what do we know about the actual climate impacts of NVIDIA and how that compares to what its leadership actually says about, you know, what the company is doing?
5: Yeah, I mean, they're one of the most interesting companies in this whole space because they no one quite knows what to feel or think about them. That you can't really slot them into a nice category of what we understand to be heavy industrial polluters, because they're kind of like this weird intermediary between the worlds of like the gas plants and the data centers themselves and things like that, right? Like they kind of just sit as this weird center of the galaxy. They are the richest company on Earth, right? Like by market capitalization, by like a good margin. And they have a lot of influence, right? Like when I was researching this report, which again was just funded by a consortium of climate and corporate accountability groups with Greenpeace East Asia added on as well, because they've been working on NVIDIA issues for a while. What we found is that NVIDIA was constantly referred to as the bank of AI. Have you heard this?
2: I have, yeah.
5: This is like, and I was just like, wow, that's fascinating, because in the climate space, people have targeted banks for a long time, right? Like people have basically said, even though your literal emissions on paper are almost nothing, you are financing and facilitating and earning money from fossil fuels at a scale that is just unbelievable. And so I kind of thought, you know, this is actually a great thing to start thinking about now, because there's so much focus on the data center developers and the hyperscalers. We can build on that and expand it outwards in the context of this specific emissions analysis. NVIDIA has a lot of scrutiny around its finances and its deal making and things like that. And what we found, Greenpeace East Asia had done some work on the company's supply chain. They buy a lot of these chips that are manufactured in an emissions-intensive way in Southeast Asia, particularly on power grids that have a lot of coal and gas on them, but they're running on electricity. A good chunk of the chip manufacturing process is electrical energy, so you can, you know, relatively easily fight to decarbonize that element of it. And so Greenpeace East Asia have been pushing for this, but for this one, we went back to 2020 in their sustainability reports just to compare, just to kind of paint the picture of what has happened. And it's quite a phenomenal rise. So there's a 725% increase in the emissions of the bits and pieces that they have to buy to manufacture the products, right? To make the hardware that they're selling, the graphical processing units or GPUs. I have another chart in there of basically they used to make most of their money from selling video cards. And now the ratio is like almost too absurd to even state. Like the vast majority of their money comes from selling the bits and pieces for data centers that do AI functions, or mostly generative AI functions. And so you can pin that increase in emissions on them just manufacturing the hardware to be used in these data centers, right? Sorry, not manufacturing, but producing, I should say, because they don't actually manufacture or fabricate themselves. But they put it all together and they package it up and they sell it.
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8: University of Vermont Medical Center has been recognized as just one of 10 hospitals worldwide for its commitment to healthcare worker well-being. The American Nurses Credentialing Center awarded the hospital its Silver Well-Being Excellence Credential, citing programs that support staff mental health, resilience, professional growth, and workplace safety. Hospital leaders say employee feedback helped shape these initiatives, creating a healthier workplace and strengthening patient care. UVM Health Network, living healthy together.
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2: I wonder, you know, having done this research and looked into the emissions from NVIDIA, how do you think that complicates or kind of adds to the broader discussion about data centers and AI and the climate impacts that we're seeing from it when we, you know, start to look not just at what the data centers exist the power, but the supply chain that then feeds into them that is essential for powering all this AI and for, you know, the justification for the data center in the first place.
5: Yeah, I think it starts to bring the conversation into more of a traditional climate and fossil fuel discussion, which is that you've got this webbed network of different players who all make money at different points in the supply chain for fossil fuels. I'm sure you would have seen like those memes that sort of go around where it's like the numbers always change, but it's always something along the lines of like 100 companies are responsible for 80% of emissions. And they're kind of mangling what is actually quite a meaningful report, right? Which is this annual report that looks at not the companies that burn the fossil fuels, but the ones that produce the fossil fuels, right? So, and that percentage that you hear, you know, 100 companies, blah, blah, blah, it's referring to that, which is the first step in unlocking fossil fuels from underground. And those companies actually have some responsibility, right? Because they're making obscene amounts of money by being the ones to dig it up and process it and supply it to the world. And by being like such eager and excessive oversuppliers of fossil fuels, that encourages more people to burn fossil fuels and use them. And I think that NVIDIA are really like one of the first, you know, AI majors or something. I don't know, you can think of a better term for that. But like, they are one of the first like absurd oversuppliers, right? Because they just want to just pump out this product everywhere in the world, do as many deals as possible, make as many of these like complicated, you know, cross like webbing like finance deals as possible, just to cement this in as something that people rely on and use way, way, way too much. And obviously that intersects with the fossil fuel industry. And I think that we can start to understand the AI environmental and climate story in this really similar way to how we understand fossil fuels, right? Which is that you kind of just have this like stack of terrible companies, each, you know, taking their cut in some awful way until it ends up with it being burned, you know, for whatever reason in whatever machine. You can think of the same thing with just like extremely energy inefficient computing hardware being used for a process that is itself very, very inefficient. So, yeah.
2: And when we look at the hardware itself, because I know that you touched on this in the report as well, like I know that NVIDIA and Jensen Huang like to claim that the hardware is getting so much more efficient and those sorts of things. But what do we actually see in the hardware itself, its energy use? And obviously it is, you know, helping to drive some of these wider things, right? Because if these are the chips that you're buying, then obviously that requires a certain amount of energy in order to power them. And, you know, they are going to be what kind of AI is designed around or designed to use and that sort of thing. What do we see in the hardware? Like, how is that kind of fueling this whole picture too?
5: There's a great line from the sustainability guy, and I can't remember how many zeros were in this number, but he says there's something along the lines of like we've had like 100,000 times or 10,000 times efficiency increase since the 2020s, and I'm sure it's true, right? Like I wouldn't be surprised if that's, you know, roughly correct. It's funny to then compare it to what we see in terms of their emissions impact, which has increased, you know, several hundred or, you know, even thousands of times potentially. I think that's really important because the efficiency narratives work really well for, you know, like let's just say climate week New York crowds, right? Where people are like, oh, great, you know, you're becoming more efficient. That's what we want. That's what we want to hear. But people often talk about this thing called Jevons paradox, which is this idea that, you know, as you make something more efficient, it just incentivizes more headroom for more to be used. But I don't really use that term, right? Because it's not a paradox. It's more of a choice. It's more of like, you know, we made something more efficient and then we just did the worst possible next step, which is to use more of it. we see lots of good efficiency, right? Like as household fridges became more efficient, we didn't just buy a second fridge because you only really need so much fridge space. I mean, I guess some people probably did buy a second fridge, but not enough to undo the efficiency gains, right? When it comes to these chips, what we found in this report is that their most efficient chip has also been sold at the greatest volume and the product size, right? They're cramming 8 cores into this like one thing, right? And they basically see it. Sometimes they talk about it in the context of sustainability. So they're like, yeah, this is sustainable innovation, you know, our most efficient chip, blah, blah, blah. And then other times when I guess they think that people like me aren't really listening, they start talking about how explicitly the purpose of that is to be able to have customers fit more hardware and get more AI out of the one, you know, one product purchase. What we see, of course, then is the effect on the real world, which is that the emissions and energy impacts of these facilities goes up. The more efficient they get, the worse the problem gets. That is just the nature of the desperation and the psychosis and the sort of impatience behind all of this infrastructure build out.
2: It makes me think as well about the major companies, you know, as we were talking about earlier, where they will discuss how they have this new kind of way of building a data center or a cooling system in a data center that makes it efficient or whatnot. But they certainly don't want you to look at how they're building so many more data centers to make that completely irrelevant, right? Like, you know, the single data center is more efficient or, you know, more or less energy intensive or something like that. But they're building so many data centers alongside it that it's completely irrelevant. But, you know, speaking about emissions, speaking about gas, as we have, Australia also enters into this picture, you know, obviously a country that is very dependent on its fossil fuel industry, and that has really been shaped and kind of captured by the fossil fuel industry in many ways for a long time, but still wants to appear as though, you know, it is kind of acting on climate change and is not a climate villain in the way that we see, you know, some other countries around the world. You know, data centers have become a huge issue in the United States, right? And have been for a little while now. But we are seeing more and more countries start to experience something similar, right? In Canada, where I am, you know, in the past kind of 6 to 9 months, we have really seen not just the proposals for data centers, but the opposition to data centers really take off. And so I wonder what has been happening down in Australia and how its existing kind of dominance of the fossil fuel industry has played into the conversation happening down there.
5: Yeah. I did a recent report for Greenpeace Australia Pacific on this, and we kind of covered two big areas, which I think still summarize it quite nicely. And I can maybe quickly talk about a third as well. The first is basically just what happens when you plug a lot of big data centers into the power grid in Australia. There's been not anywhere near enough renewable energy getting built, which is so strange. You wouldn't know it by looking at the way, you know, renewables and energy are covered in Australia. It kind of, there's a lot of, I would say, premature victory, you know, sort of being celebrated. Emissions are falling, but they're not falling anywhere near as fast as was predicted. And that's a problem because there's just not enough renewables being built for the climate and energy targets they've set. And so then you add in data centers into the mix, right, where the target, the goal where the renewables were trying to get to is just move further away because data centers just increase their future demand. So you have to build extra renewables just to be in the same spot that you were before, let alone actually, you know, advance. And so there's this whole narrative of like data centers are helping the energy transition by incentivizing new renewables, but they're adding a lot of new demand and only adding a tiny sliver of new renewables. And so the net result of that is just more emissions. Like, that is just mathematically what happens. And I have been so mad to see people fall for this line of, like, from the tech industry being like, oh, no, no, we're helping the energy transition, we're helping climate change. But just mathematically, there is no way they're doing that unless they were to build, like, double the amount of renewables as the data centers that they build, which they would never do because they aggressively oppose that, even, you know, the basic concept. So that's one problem. The second problem here is that the gas industry in Australia has been freaking out. They don't really think that they can keep selling gas to Asia, which has been really over by the conflict, like all of the, you know, geopolitical issues and conflicts that have arisen in the past few years, not just the Iran Hormuz crisis, but over the past half decade. Gas just keeps fluctuating so wildly and people just get more and more angry. And so it's destroying a lot of demand for gas in Asia. And all these Australian producers who's going to buy our gas? You know, they have so many planned gas fields. And so data centers come along and they're like, oh my God, yes, this is perfect, you know. And the narrative that has been constantly going around is actually specifically data centers for training AI being built in like the northern and sort of west, northwest Australian regions where there's a lot of like planned gas fields. So you just plonk a data center there and you run it entirely on gas. Like you have build gas power stations on site, like literally next to the gas field. Like in the report, I muck around with some of the calculations for the climate impacts of this. And it's like, you know, just one of those fields, the entire Northern Territory, it would be like more emissions in the entire Northern Territory and all of the pre-existing industry and fossil fuel industry there. Because they're just like, yeah, we'll do 5 gigawatts. Who cares? You know. So they're kind of throwing around these ideas. And they sound ridiculous, right? But there are some very, very serious American

0: proposed government regulations out as insufficient. But my area of expertise is climate and energy, and this is so bad. What I basically found in a recent blog post is that the data center lobby basically demanded that the independent statutory body that provides advice to the government on this have... So the government said, we want to have 100% renewables for all new data centers. And then this body said, yeah, you can do that, but what we suggest is that you do it through this, like, offsetting scheme, which is basically... you can buy a certificate from a pre-existing renewable energy facility. Just zoom out, right, and imagine this situation. So you've got a data center that just gets plonked into Australia, and then they're like, they're buying these certificates from an existing wind farm, so they don't add any new renewable energy. So they're just drawing from the grid. So you have a situation where emissions on the grid are going up. But if you were to look at the regulation and you look at the climate reports of all the companies and all the government statements, you would say that they're all 100% powered by renewables. What's the problem? I don't see what any issue is here, right? And then they propose this thing called a glide path, which is like it eventually does require new renewable projects. But even then, you can't say that that new renewable project was from the data center company. It just could just be what happens anyway, because, you know, new projects are getting built. So it's the same problem. So Ireland had this, you know, as you know, like this massive moratorium on data centers. And one of the reasons was to have time and space to think about regulation. But then they proposed this glide path concept, where you basically just have like 8 years of just pumping emissions into the atmosphere. And then they're like, yeah, we'll deal with it in 8 years. You know, like, I'm sure we'll have new renewables by then, so don't worry too much about it. And it's basically just saying, just don't worry about the next sort of half decade to one decade, because it's so urgent that we build these data centers and capture this opportunity, that they're kind of formally saying, we don't care about the emissions. We just want this to happen, and we don't care about the harm that will occur from the power system that they're drawing from or the new gas plants that get built. And that is really shocking to me, right? Like, I found that to be such a failure of basic considerations on this question. But it didn't really draw a lot of outrage or criticism, because I think people find it a bit confusing and a bit complicated, right? They're like, oh yeah, but no, they said that it was like 100% renewables, you know, so I don't understand what the problem is. That's one thing that I really failed to crack, right? Like, it's just, I think it's like an ongoing project, but it's really, really important, because we're now in the phase where governments are like listening to the angry cries of the public, and then like, I've got to like propose something. And what they might end up proposing is something that looks like regulation, but isn't really regulation. That is a massive risk at the moment, like faux regulation. And you can see this occurring in many different parts of the world. There was a US state just a few days ago. Oh my gosh, I wish I could remember what it was. I think it was Pennsylvania, where they proposed a ban on gas power for data centers. But then you look a little bit deeper into the wording, and it's actually a ban on 100% gas. So it could be 99.9% with one solar panel on the roof, you know.
1: That's so wild. Every data center in Pennsylvania now just has the one single solar panel up there. It's like, hey, we're getting some, you know.
0: Yeah, sorry, I need to check that state. But yeah, it's a US state, and it's just, you know, a nice example of where a time-poor journalist will write that up as a win for environmental regulation of data centers. But then you spend, you know, half an hour just reading the document, and you're like, that's not a win.
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2: You know, there is a big push right now for moratoriums against data centers to stop the construction completely, at least until there are better rules and regulations and frameworks in place to account for the demand that we're seeing from these infrastructures, hopefully also to consider what they're actually powering and whether that makes sense. What do you think is kind of the approach that we should be fighting for here? You know, is there an alternative to what we're seeing? Should we just be shutting it all down? Are there ways that we can do this in, you know, a better fashion? What do you think?
3: Yeah, I think we is like, when I say we, I mean really broadly, like not just the climate movement, you know, but like anti-data center groups in general and, you know, tech critical movements underestimated our own power a little bit. Maybe, you know, we've been a bit like sort of beat down over the past like half decade and we feel like we are powerless, but the push for moratoria in particular has been remarkably successful in many, many different parts of the world. Even if that push just ends up with like, you know, a sort of mild pause or like a new set of restrictions or regulations, it's still, you know, partly successful. And what that means, the most important lesson really is that like we need to actually start thinking about what we want, because we were chasing after the car and we caught it. You know, it's like really shocking, but now it's like, okay, we have to think about what we want. And I think that's why I spend so much time thinking about what it means to have an energy regulation of a data center. Like, you know, what kind of law would you slap on a data center? And my contention, you know, I'm always primarily in favor of moratoria, because I think they're really the antidote to the impatience and the rush and the irrationality of the push behind them. But once you have that, I think that basically having an extremely strict mandate for the construction of renewables, and the basic guideline that I think that should be followed is like, just look at the gas, you know, NVIDIA is supporting this facility that literally is building an entire new gas-fired power station that is owned very, very clearly and instigated very, very clearly by that consortium of companies. And that is why we criticize it, right? Because we say, well, you're responsible for that gas plant. It's not, it didn't just kind of spring up coincidentally at the same time. You did that. So that level of ownership and direct causality, that should be the absolute baseline for renewable energy mandates for companies. And they will absolutely scream about it. But the climate crisis is real. Like, the impacts are happening here and now. It should all be linked back to the urgency, the actual urgency, not the ridiculous hype narratives of like AI doom, but the actual urgency of dealing with the ever ratcheting upwards impacts of climate change. So they'll kind of moan about it, right? But it's like, we are making you do this because we want to stop people from dying from the impacts of your data center. And it should be treated that way, in the same way that you would, I don't know, have like a seatbelt mandate in a set of legislation for when you introduce cars somewhere. It should be treated pretty much the same way. This is a law to stop people from dying from your product. People in the energy space, I think, are not entirely ready for that, which is why I constantly bring up gas, because I'm like, they can do it when they want to, right? Like, they can absolutely build whatever they want when they want to. It's under construction, like they're doing it. It's really not a problem for them. They can afford it. They just oppose it because they get online, you know, 6 months quicker if they build like some filthy gas turbine instead. The other thing that I really think is worth mentioning there is it has to be paired with a reestablishment of like a central planning approach to climate change and energy, because you might end up there with a situation where like a bunch of companies are building renewables in a terrible, haphazard, community angering way, which we also don't want. There are different models for this. Like, you know, you can have the companies like put into a fund that, you know, and then the government looks after the power lines and the renewables and things like that. But whatever way we do it, we need to have an overarching tracking view of how, or what is happening on power grids. There is a real complacency that has emerged in climate and energy spaces. Sorry to self-criticize my own movement so much here, but I've had a week and I'm really, you know, maybe it's just, you know, climate week, but we're not tracking in enough detail and with enough critical scrutiny what is happening on power grids. We kind of got a little bit complacent about renewable energy, and it's like, oh yeah, you know, it's just going to grow infinitely and solve the problem. And it's not what's happening. And the more attention we pay to that, the more we also kind of deal with this data center issue at the same time, because, you know, they're occurring on power grids too. So that's why I'm constantly ranting about greenhouse gas emissions and climate change and, you know, the measures of emissions from power grids, because it's not something a lot of people still talk about. There's a feeling that it's kind of a solved problem, but it's not.
2: Yeah, no, definitely not. And I think it's important that you point out the piece around actually building this renewable energy in a way that is kind of in line with the community too, right? Because we have also seen the fossil fuel industry take advantage of, you know, renewable projects that are kind of forced on communities, you know, that are not done with proper community consultation and that can be used to turn people against, you know, renewable energy projects. And they can very much be done in ways that are in line with community, you know, that are even beneficial to community, again, if they're done properly, if they're done with the right intentions. But Ketan, I think you've given us a great picture of, you know, the environmental perspective on these data centers, aspects of it we don't always think about, including the chips, and why, you know, certainly we hear a lot about what's happening in the United States and parts of Europe, but it's important to pay attention to what's happening in other parts of the world, because there are things that we can learn from that, like in Australia as well. So thanks so much for taking the time.
3: Thank you for having me. Always lovely to be back.
2: Ketan Joshi is a climate writer and data analyst based in Oslo. 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
4: Breaking news this hour at Town Hall. I'm Bob Agnew in Washington. New details are emerging about the Fly Dubai flight and attempt by a terrorist to crash that plane in Israel.
5: The U.S. State Department confirming four Americans were on board when the co-pilot attacked the captain in an attempt to take down the plane. The quick-thinking pilot, who was stabbed and bleeding, still able to click open the door. Then a hero passenger, an Israeli man who's a plumber, risking his life to intervene and taking control of the yoke after seeing how it's done on TV. Then two off-duty pilots who were on board were able to safely land the plane. Israeli Prime Minister Benjamin Netanyahu giving this man a huge hug at the airport and meeting with the other passengers who ran to help. Laura Winters reporting.
4: Israel has temporarily suspended all Fly Dubai flights in and out of the country. Tennessee officials last night were unable to successfully carry out the execution of Chrissa Pike.
6: Pike was slated to be the first woman executed in Tennessee in the last 200 years, with the Supreme Court ruled earlier Wednesday that her execution could proceed. According to media witnesses, authorities appeared to give Pike two doses of phenobarbital, and she was still awake and snoring more than 40 minutes after the last dose. At 8:53 p.m. local time, media witnesses were escorted out of the area. Pike was then taken to a hospital where she was receiving medical care. John Scott reporting.
4: Little less activity on Capitol Hill. Congress is on break until after the midterm elections. Here's correspondent Tammy Trujillo.
7: The Senate wrapped up its work late Wednesday while members of the House left early. So now lawmakers in both chambers are on recess until after the November elections. Senate Minority Leader Chuck Schumer of New York is predicting a Democratic victory in November and told Politico that he plans to spend the next 5 weeks fundraising. Senate Majority Leader John Thune of South Dakota, however, remains hopeful that Republicans will be able to hang on to their narrow majority. I'm Tammy Trujillo.
4: More on these stories at townhall.com.
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4: The Justice Department is announcing the arrests of 10 people accused of voter fraud in Minnesota. Here's correspondent Mark Mayfield.
12: Attorney General Todd Blanche says the charges involve illegal voting in 2022, 2024, and the primary elections earlier this year. Blanche said the defendants that have been charged include foreign nationals from Brazil, Ghana, and Liberia. Blanche said they made false claims that they were citizens. I'm Mark Mayfield.
4: San Diego is facing a new lawsuit now over its network of automated license plate reading cameras. More details in this story from John Fink.
13: The suit challenges the more than 500 cameras used by the San Diego Police Department, arguing they track drivers and violate privacy rights under the California Constitution. Supporters of the cameras say they help solve crimes, while critics say they create a citywide tracking system. The lawsuit also points to cases where license plate reader data allegedly contributed to wrongful arrests. I'm John Fink.
4: You'll find breaking news and analysis at townhall.com. Did a coach push a college athlete too far? Arizona State University hockey coach Greg Powers now on paid administrative leave.
14: The school announced the move this morning and comes following an incident regarding an August workout that left player Matthew Mayich in a coma. The university has since released a report of their findings of what happened. However, that's been disputed by several anonymous players on the team. ASU says assistant coach Mike Corbett will take over as head coach in the meantime. It's been reported that Mayich is not expected to fully recover. In Phoenix, I'm Matt Mattinson.
4: Nike is releasing its new Caitlin Clark signature shoe. The Caitlin 1 will be available starting today on Nike.com at select retailers and will come in Caitlin Blue and Warning Code Yellow. Nike says the shoes are, in its words, built for the speed, range, and unpredictability of Clark's game. You'll find more on these stories at townhall.com. From Washington, I'm Bob Agnew.
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4: Outside the Radio Vermont studios, cloudy skies and 72 degrees. Got some rain showers coming in later on. Details on the way with the forecast. Coming up tonight, we'll bring you coverage of Game 3 of the Wild Card Series between the Atlanta Braves and Philadelphia Phillies starting at 7:30 here on WDEV FM and AM. Good afternoon. It is Thursday, October 1st. 4:06 is the time. I'm Lee Cattell. We begin with a look at local and regional news. Vermont State Police executed a search warrant at a home on Union Street in Waterbury this morning. The large police presence was part of a months-long drug investigation by detectives with the Vermont Drug Task Force. Law enforcement said the investigation concerned the sale of narcotics in the Washington County area, and police said there was no threat to the public. Vermont State Police said a car collided with a Paulett Town Highway truck this morning, killing the driver of the car. 68-year-old Carol Nielsen was killed while traveling north on Vermont Route 133 around 6:30 a.m. when her car collided with a town highway truck driven by Ken Clark. He was taken to Rutland Regional Medical Center for his injuries. The crash remains under investigation. A motorcycle crash occurred a short time later on Route 110 in Chelsea. Police said 52-year-old David Barney of Chelsea was heading south on 110 just before 7 a.m. when he crossed into the opposite lane and hit a guardrail. Barney was taken to Dartmouth Hitchcock Medical Center for his injuries. The Harwood School Board has reviewed preliminary budget estimates for the 2027-28 school year, and they say there will be significant financial challenges. Finance Director Lisa Estler's presentation predicts that maintaining current staffing and programs could lead to a budget of $55.2 million, which would exceed the state's new spending threshold. This would result in a penalty of over $2.7 million for the district. Enrollment declines are contributing to higher per-pupil costs, further complicating budget planning. The board's options include cutting up to 30 full-time staff positions or seeking voter approval for higher spending. A budget decision is required by late January. Discussions continue about potential school district mergers in response to state regulations. Board Chair Ashley Woods says new spending limits are putting pressure on the school board to consolidate and reduce services. A state-mandated study focused on potential school district mergers in central Vermont will begin next Thursday at Montpelier High School. Six school boards will take part, including the Central Vermont Career Center School District and Barrie Unified Union School District. Brad Morgan, a Massachusetts superintendent, will facilitate the discussions. The targeted area covers 11 towns and two cities, serving nearly 17 schools. A point of discussion will be a nearly $55 million bond aimed at building a new career center. We'll check traffic next on this Thursday afternoon. Radio Vermont time is 4:09.
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4: All right, taking a look out on the highways right now. We'll start up in the northern border on I-89, flowing freely from the Highgate area through Franklin County. In the Chittenden County Safety Corridor area right now, 89 is moving along without incident. There's a little sticky in the downtown Burlington area and around the UVM campus area, but nothing too unusual there. Also down the Champlain Valley, US 7 and Route 22A are also moving along fairly well at this time. Continuing on through central Vermont, I-89 South, the lane merger in the Bolton area, about halfway from Richmond to Waterbury for southbound motorists, is slow for a stretch. And with all the tourists coming in for the foliage time in Stowe, Route 100 between the exit area and Waterbury Center has some sticky traffic points, and it's pretty busy around Stowe Village right now with some extra traffic congestion there. Moving further south from exit 10, the Montpelier area is moving along well, looks pretty good in Barrie, and heading further south looks good all the way down to and through the Connecticut River into New Hampshire. No big issues crossing from Vermont into New Hampshire on 89 this afternoon. I-91 and US 5 are moving along smoothly in the Connecticut River Valley, and you can call 244-1777 if you have relevant traffic information to pass along. Radio Vermont time is 4:11.
17: Despite 6 years of skyrocketing state spending, many candidates are proposing more revenue, higher taxes, and expanded government programs to address Vermont's affordability crisis. Vermont already has one of the most progressive tax systems in the nation, with a third highest total tax burden. Why should taxpayers believe more spending will make our state more affordable? Vermont has a spending problem, not a revenue problem, and it's time to understand where is the money going. and who will be left to pay. The warning signs are clear. People are leaving the workforce. Private sector jobs are declining rapidly. Vermont is shrinking, and many businesses are struggling to stay open. Before asking for more money or shifting the burden, let's ask why we're spending so much and can we do better? More taxes aren't solving the problem. They are contributing to it. I'm Elizabeth Brown, State Director of the Fiscal Alliance Foundation. 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
4: Up next, world news on WDEV, starting in Mumbai, India, where an Indian airline captain who was at the controls of a Fly Dubai flight when his co-pilot stabbed him in an apparent attempt to crash the plane has been hailed as a hero, with his actions to thwart the disaster drawing praise from world leaders and those who knew him. Captain Smeet Machtar, who is from India's financial hub of Mumbai, was seriously injured in Wednesday's attack. Passengers described how the pilot still managed to open the cockpit door, allowing people to enter and restrain the attacker as the Boeing 737 descended sharply, according to witnesses and Israeli authorities. The attack forced the flight carrying 182 people from Dubai in the United Arab Emirates to Tel Aviv in Israel to make an emergency landing in northwestern Saudi Arabia. Fly Dubai said the aircraft was secured by on-duty crew who diverted and landed the aircraft safely. Machtar was taken to a hospital in stable condition. The Indian embassy in Saudi Arabia said that his family had been briefed on his recovery. Indian Prime Minister Narendra Modi has called Machtar a hero, and he has also been praised for his efforts by leaders in Israel. Four astronauts launched into orbit today on a space station mission that will stretch until spring, among them a Canadian whose wife will give birth while he's away. SpaceX launched Commander Jessica Watkins and her crew for NASA after a three-week delay to fix their Dragon capsule's leaking fuel system. Thick clouds threatened all morning to halt the countdown, but in the end, the skies cleared enough to allow for a safe liftoff. Russian President Vladimir Putin is reiterating Moscow's long-held position that Russia is not planning to attack European countries, but they will respond to aggression with all weapons in its arsenal. At a foreign policy forum, Putin accused the West and Europe of escalating tensions by talking about preparing for a war with Moscow in the coming years, conducting military drills in the Baltic Sea, and seizing Russian vessels. His remarks followed Moscow's warning to NATO that it would not hesitate to use nuclear weapons to defend Kaliningrad should any members of the military alliance try to cut off the Baltic exclave from the rest of Russia. Several Russian embassies in Europe this week issued statements that said Moscow has information that NATO is preparing an air and naval blockade of Kaliningrad and the Kaliningrad region. They're accusing European leaders of playing a dangerous game by saying Russia might attack another country or ramp up a campaign of destabilizing attacks with drones and sabotage. Moscow has called those allegations absurd. Radio Vermont time is 4:16, and your forecast is next.
18: 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It's the flu monster. 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
4: All right, let's take a look at the forecast and current temperatures around the region. It's been a rather mild and humid day in the area. And let's see if we can get the temperatures called up here. With mostly in the 70s throughout the region, the warm spot is
19: 72 degrees, and that is in Springfield. The cool spot is Middlebury at 64. It's also 70 in Newport, St. Johnsbury, and in Morrisville. The town of Lindenville, Montpelier, and Burlington are all checking in at 68. And down south, it is 66 in Rutland and in Bennington, and cloudy in 71 right now here in Waterbury. There is some shower activity expected to move into the area later on today, and your forecast from the National Weather Service calls for tonight mostly cloudy with a 30% chance of showers, mainly overnight, and a low near 65. On Friday, showers mainly before 3 p.m., but the temperature won't move up much, a high around 67 degrees, with a tenth to a quarter of an inch of precipitation expected. For tomorrow night, turning cooler late night, a chance of showers in the early evening, partly cloudy, a low near 44. For Saturday, sunshine, a high near 62. Saturday night, mostly clear, low around 36. And Sunday looks good, mostly sunny, a high near 66. Mostly cloudy Sunday night, low near 45. For Monday, mostly cloudy, some showers likely, mainly until the afternoon, and a high near 59. Monday night, mostly cloudy, a chance of showers, low near 34. For Tuesday, partly sunny, a little breezy, and a high around 52. And sunshine is the forecast for Wednesday, with a high near 61 degrees. 68 right now at the Knapp Airport in Berlin, here on these stations of Radio Vermont. We continue with national news. Well, the state of Tennessee tried to execute a woman for the first time in 200 years yesterday, but today, Krista Pike is in critical condition and receiving, quote, life-saving care at a hospital, her lawyer said, a day after a failed attempt to execute her in what the Tennessee governor called a deeply disturbing outcome. Pike was sentenced to death for a murder committed in 1995. She was taken to a hospital Wednesday night after she received a double dose of a drug Tennessee uses to execute prisoners, but survived despite two doses. Attorney Randy Spivey at a news conference said, "We don't have a sense of her prognosis or much update on her health at the moment, but we know she's alive right now." The failed execution, which one death penalty expert described as unprecedented, led Republican Governor Bill Lee to order a review of the procedures that night and to indefinitely postpone Pike's execution and Tennessee's lone other one scheduled for this year. And it reignited the debate over the state's execution procedures, including its single-drug lethal injections. The judge in the Lindsey Clancy murder case refused to declare her not guilty, rejecting a defense motion that had argued there wasn't enough evidence to prove she was responsible for killing her three children. On Tuesday, Clancy's attorney, Kevin Reddington, tried to persuade Judge William Sullivan that prosecutors hadn't offered any proof that Clancy had killed her three children. Prosecutors argued there was plenty of evidence and called Reddington's claim laughable. In his ruling, Sullivan said prosecutors had provided adequate evidence for a jury to decide whether Clancy was the person responsible for the killings. Clancy's first trial ended September 4th with a deadlocked jury. A former Cornell University student who alleges she was gang raped at a fraternity in 2024 received a text message apology from one of the brothers soon afterward, after initially saying she didn't see what happened as illegal. She became convinced within weeks that she had been violated, according to a newspaper report citing records from the university's private investigation. The documents, as described by the New York Times, trace the woman's shift from seeing the alleged encounter as a dismaying embarrassment to seeing it as a sexual assault, one that she then reported to campus police, discussed with the university's internal investigators, and is pursuing in a lawsuit filed in September. The case has roiled the Ivy League campus and has raised questions about why no criminal case was brought. The family of Renee Good has sued the U.S. government and the architects of President Donald Trump's crackdown on illegal immigration, saying the time is absolutely now for accountability for her killing in January by a federal agent in Minneapolis. Good's partner, Becca Good, and her brother, Brett Ganger, on behalf of her larger family, accused the government and Jonathan Ross, the Immigration and Customs Enforcement officer who shot into her SUV and killed her, of unjustified and excessive use of force. The January 7th shooting, captured on bystander video, was, according to one of the two lawsuits, quote, the predictable and intended product of the Trump administration's crackdown on Somali and other immigrants in Minnesota's Operation Metro Surge. Two Republicans on Georgia's state election board have criticized a proposal by their own party to address a flaw in Georgia's voting equipment that can allow voters to be matched to their ballots after they've been cast. The software vulnerability does not allow votes to be changed or cast out on election results, but it could let someone see how others voted. That's important because ballot secrecy is a fundamental right under the state constitution, and violations could create an opening for legal challenges. A lack of ballot secrecy can also increase the danger of coercion to vote a certain way by family members or employers, the Associated Press writes. Last week, the Georgia Republican Party and Republican National Committee asked the election board to require county election officials to collect and shuffle ballots at polling sites before they're cast. The two groups said that would prevent anyone from linking voters to their ballots by determining the time their vote was cast. Well, more national news later this hour and throughout the afternoon news service here on WDEV FM and AM. 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
20: I remember, Steve, and that definitely translates to the customers.
21: Yes, that's because when customers walk into any Kenny drugstore, they're dealing with the owners of the company. And those owners are focused on the long-term success of our company. As Burt Kenny knew back in 1903, that basically comes down to taking good care of people.
20: What's reason number two?
21: Well, the second reason is that October also happens to be American Pharmacist Month.
20: In that case, congratulations, Steve. So, tell me about Pharmacist Month.
21: Sure. Pharmacists have been around for centuries. Historically, they were called chemists, apothecaries, or druggists. And the earliest pharmacists were more like medicine men and women who concocted tinctures, poultices, and potions from native medical plants. It really wasn't until the 19th century that the pharmacy as we know it came into being. In the United States, Elias Durand founded Philadelphia College of Pharmacy in 1821. He discovered new medicinal plants and chemicals and was also a role model for William Proctor, who is often called the father of the American pharmacy.
20: Why is that?
21: Well, Proctor wrote the first pharmacy textbook. He led the American Journal of Pharmacy for decades, and in 1852, he helped found what is now the American Pharmacists Association, the same organization that launched American Pharmacist Month, which has been celebrated every October since 2004. It's a month to recognize the achievements and contributions of the roughly 300,000 pharmacists across the nation.
20: As well we should, Steve. Pharmacists are the most accessible healthcare professionals available. If you're stopping by Kenny Drugstore, be sure to wish everyone a happy ESOP Month and American Pharmacist Month. Thanks for tuning in to the Kenny Minute. Tune in next week to learn about wellness issues and how our friends at Kenny Drugs can help.

0: In sports, the Red Sox are 2-2 after getting wiped out by the Yankees in the wild card series. Last night was another crusher with the Yankees. Red Sox not getting many opportunities, not taking advantage of the ones they had, and Luis Garcia Jr. of New York set the tone in the fourth inning.
1: Spencer Jones on deck. The pitch is driven to right field. It's no longer scoreless. This is a moonshot home run. Garcia, a solo blast, and it's 1-0 Yankees.
0: Well, the Yankees were, Wilson Contreras hit a solo home run in the sixth inning to get the Sox to within 2-1. But beyond that, the Red Sox bullpen was not very good. Some errors helped to set up some big innings, and rookie George Lombard Jr. Broke it open in the sixth.
1: 2-2. Swinging a liner into the gap in right center field, a base hit. The Yankees will score the run, and they lead 3-1. George Lombard Jr. is having a series, his fourth hit in the wild card round, and the Yankees get that run right back.
0: Yeah, and then Cody Bellinger blasted it wide open.
1: They have been unlucky. Pitchers have made pitches, and the Yankees have delivered, and so does Bellinger. This thing is crushed to deep right field. Abreu at the wall. He can't get it. It's gone. A three-run homer, and it is 8-1 Yankees.
0: Yep, 9-2 the final. So the Yankees are moving on into the divisional series, where they will take on the Tampa Bay Rays. Game one will be on Saturday. That is a 6:30 start at Tropicana Field. That game will be televised on HBO. It will be broadcast on your radio here on WDEV on Saturday night. Coming up tonight, the only game remaining in the wild card series after the White Sox took care of Houston in two straight, and the Cubs were knocked out by the San Diego Padres 2 in a row. The Philadelphia Phillies will take on the Atlanta Braves this evening, and it is an 8 o'clock first pitch. We'll be on the air at 7:30 for the deciding game. Winner gets the L.A. Dodgers in the next round. Aaron Nola starts for Philadelphia. He was 7-12 on the year, and the Braves are going to go with a young man who made just one start for them in the regular season, Ray Kerr. No record, a 1.47 earned run average. Numbers aren't bad, 11 strikeouts and 2 walks, but not a whole lot of innings under his belt. But he will be starting for the Braves coming up tonight. And that is, again, an 8 o'clock first pitch, and we're on the air at 7:30. Red Sox players are grumbling about management decisions last night and in Game 1, where, again, the starting pitchers were removed and maybe a little bit too early. Of course, a bad performance by the bullpen helps to magnify that decision. So Sox have some work to do in the offseason for sure. Also in the sports world, Angel Reese has been named the WNBA's Defensive Player of the Year, the forward for the Atlanta Dream. Got 46 votes. Golden State's Gabby Williams was second, and Las Vegas star Asia Wilson was third. Now, Wilson might have been in trouble for an interaction with a fan during Game 2 of their series with the Indiana Fever a couple of nights ago. The WNBA policy says that we're under the code of conduct for players, they're not allowed to go into the stands to interact with fans. Wilson was determined never left the court area while pointing and shouting at the fan. She was not ejected for that reason. Under review, Wilson said after the game the fan had been shouting and pointing at her. She was called for a technical foul, and the fan was escorted to the court area, but was later allowed to return to see Indiana's victory. The person also said that the fan did not violate the fan code of conduct, so was allowed to return to their seat. Well, the final game in that three-game series is tonight, 9 o'clock tip-off in Las Vegas between the Fever and the Aces. National Hockey League schedule tonight includes Tampa Bay at the New York Rangers, and the Philadelphia Flyers are in New Jersey. The Boston Bruins have opened up their season with a victory. And let's see, they will be back in action tomorrow night in Winnipeg, taking on the Jets. And the Montreal Canadiens also opened up with a victory. Their next action will be Saturday night when they are in Pittsburgh to take on the Penguins. And that's sports here on WDEV, FM and AM. We've got the community calendar, the closing bell stock report all on the way after this update in world and national news.
2: For News, I'm Bob Agnew in Washington. President Trump and California Governor Gavin Newsom are clashing over the use of words when it comes to artificial intelligence. Newsom now ordering all California state agencies to stick with the term artificial intelligence. President Trump just a few days ago urged federal agencies to adopt the use of the word superintelligence. Newsom also unveiled some new worker protections tied to AI. Tennessee Governor Bill Lee is now ordering an investigation after the failed execution of a death row inmate last night. Krista Pike still alive today and being treated at a hospital following two failed lethal injections. A federal court filing by attorneys alleged that the curtains to the execution chamber had been lowered twice during Wednesday's procedure, blocking witnesses from seeing exactly what was going on. It's been a mixed bag today on Wall Street, but now all the major indexes are in positive territory. The Dow is up about 7 points, the NASDAQ up 68. More of these stories at srnnews.com.
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0: With the WDEV Community Calendar, I'm Tom McLeod. Coming your way on Saturday, October 3rd, it's the Elmore Fire Department's Harvest Supper. And that takes place at 5 at the Elmore Fire Station. That's $18 per plate, $10 for those under the age of 10 years old. Takeout is available. You can enjoy a menu of ham, squash, baked beans, beets, baked potato, peas, bread, and salad. 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While we're talking about fire departments, the Worcester Fire and Rescue Department is holding an open house and barbecue. That's also Saturday from 11 in the morning till 3 in the afternoon. Come explore the station, get inside the trucks, and see the equipment. The firefighters will be on hand to explain what they do and how they use the equipment. An EMT will be there as well to show the equipment he uses and talk about what may happen at a scene. There will be fire turnout gear available for anyone who wants to try it on, and there'll be helmets for the kids. Barbecue will be going on throughout that event. You're invited to join Aware's Fall Foliage Craft Fair. 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They're putting that on in Hardwick. 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It's a great chance to get a jump start on holiday shopping while supporting Aware, and they hope to see you there. Again, that's coming up this Saturday. If you have any more questions, you can reach out to Aware at 802-472-6463 or email aware at vtlink.net. Also in Hardwick, coming up on Sunday, it's a French-Canadian dinner. And that's going to be at St. Norbert's Church, which is located at 193 South Main Street in Hardwick. They'll be serving from 12:30 to 1:30 in the afternoon. No reservations. Here's the menu. Meat pies, baked beans, pea soup, both green and yellow, coleslaw, pickled beets, sugar pies, fruit pies, and more. 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And if you're under the age of 5, you get in free. And there'll be a sing-along with Bernie Lucier and friends. 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I'm Tom McLeod with the WDEV Community Calendar.

Taking a look at business news, markets end the day higher. The Dow and NASDAQ up less than 0.1%, and the S&P 500 was up about 0.2% today. On the commodities market, crude oil moved up sharply, adding 2.7%, up $2.48 to $92.90 a barrel. Gold up about $19 at $42.05 per ounce, and silver's up 75 cents at $61.33 an ounce today. Nike's stock is falling 0.7% as their revenue forecast came in below estimates. The company said revenues are expected to decline in the high single digits in fiscal year 2027. The company was already facing major challenges when Elliott Hill took over as CEO. Nike has pulled back from several major retail partners as it sought to prioritize its own sales channels, giving competitors an opening to gain ground. In late August, Dick's Sporting Goods offered up a brutal warning about its business, in part because Nike is heavily discounting some of its slow-moving product. Paramount Skydance had a rough day today. Their shares were down more than 9.5%. The gay dating app Grindr was down 8.1% in trading today. And Accenture was up 15%. And Mattel, after their CEO was picked off and grabbed by Paramount Skydance, their shares dropped yesterday, but Mattel rebounded up nearly 19% today. And Beta Technologies, the South Burlington-based electric aircraft maker, they were off about 1.7% on the day. More business news in the next hour. Radio Vermont time is 4:39. We continue on WDEV with more local and regional news. A recent poll from Vermont Public claims that one in five Vermonters have struggled to keep up with rent or mortgage payments in the past year. The survey was conducted in September. 20% of respondents reported being late or falling short on housing payments. The results, VT Digger writes, highlight challenges with rising housing costs amid a shortage of housing and high mortgage rates. The median home sale price in Vermont hit $379,000 last year, a 90% increase over the past decade. 27% of young adults aged 18 to 44 say they had difficulty meeting housing expenses. Over 30% of households in Vermont are considered cost-burdened, meaning they spend more than a third of their income on housing. A lake wind advisory is in effect for Lake Champlain today. The Burlington National Weather Service calls for increasing winds this afternoon. Wind gusts expected to reach up to 30 miles per hour, causing wave heights of 1 to 3 feet that may create rough conditions for boaters and commuters on the lake's ferries. The advisory will remain in effect until winds reach their peak late in the day. Changes to Vermont's Medicaid program are set to begin today, affecting nearly 50,000 residents. The modifications stem from federal budget legislation passed in July of last year. Some recipients, particularly adult refugees and asylum seekers, will lose coverage, estimated at 235 people. Some others may maintain their insurance with necessary documentation. The changes coming in January will broaden the eligibility criteria for individuals aged 19 to 64 who will need to show a minimum income or meet work-related requirements. The state will spend money on additional staffing and on planning to disseminate information through multiple formats and languages. Killington town leaders met with the Vermont Economic Progress Council, or VEPSI, last week to address concerns about the town's tax increment financing, or TIF, district. Select Board Chair Jim Half, Vice Chair John Wysocki, and Interim Town Manager Robert Kowaleski
gave updates amid previous criticisms about the town's accounting practices. VEPSI had issued deadlines for full reports, including an October 15th submission following a September meeting where the town's fiscal management was scrutinized. The council accepted some filings but said no new submissions would be considered until outstanding questions about TIF funds were resolved. VEPSI Chair John Russell remarked on deficiencies in the submitted data, expressing the need for clear answers to ensure the reliability of the town's financial reporting. A pedestrian was injured in Bennington Wednesday after they were trapped underneath a vehicle. 49-year-old Jessica Rice was crossing the intersection of Dewey and Elm Streets just after 4 p.m. when she was hit by a driver in a pickup truck. Police say Rice was using the crosswalk at the time of the crash. Officers responded. They took Rice to the Albany Medical Center for treatment. Police say her current condition is unknown. The driver of the truck was a 78-year-old man from Bennington, and at last report, had not been charged with anything so far. Radio Vermont time is 4:43. We continue with some international news here.

0: we start in Afghanistan, where Pakistani airstrikes on two Afghan provinces overnight killed at least 10 civilians. Afghanistan and the United Nations say the cross-border conflict between the two countries is showing no signs of abating. Pakistan's Ministry of Information said its strikes were against militant hideouts in two locations. An initial report suggested 22 militants had been killed. It did not immediately comment on reports of civilian casualties, and its claim of militants killed could not be independently verified. The United Nations mission in Afghanistan confirmed that at least 10 civilians, most of them children, were killed in the strikes in the southern province of Helmand and the eastern province of Kunar. U.S. President Donald Trump says if Iran is linked to the co-pilot who tried to crash an Israel-bound flight, the Islamic Republic would be struck, in his words, very hard for the attempt on the lives of more than 180 people aboard the jet. Trump issued the warning as investigators worked to determine why the co-pilot stabbed the flight's captain, causing the Fly Dubai plane to plummet before others on board stopped the attack and landed the airliner in Saudi Arabia. The president was asked by reporters at the White House whether he'd been briefed about any links between the pilot behind the attack and Iran, and he said, "We're working on it right now." The United States also is sending about 9,000 troops aboard a group of ships to the Middle East. The bolstering of the American military presence comes as President Trump has warned anew that new strikes against Iran could be on the horizon. The troop movement includes a third aircraft carrier in an exchange with reporters at the White House. Okay, we covered that already. The group of military personnel going to the Middle East includes more than 7,000 sailors and 2,000 Marines, and includes the USS Theodore Roosevelt Carrier Strike Group. Radio Vermont time is 4:46, and taking a look at your forecast right here on the afternoon news service. For tonight, mostly cloudy skies. There is a 30% chance of some showers, mostly overnight, and a low near 65. On Friday, showers, mainly before 3 in the afternoon, with a high near 67. On Friday night, there may be an early evening shower, partly cloudy and cooler, with a low near 44. Saturday, sunny, a high near 62. Saturday night, mostly clear, low around 36. And Sunday, mostly sunny, with a high in the mid-60s. Sunday night, mostly cloudy, a low near 45. And showers are likely Monday, and a mostly cloudy day with a high near 59. And Monday night, mostly cloudy, a chance of evening showers and a low near 34 degrees. Right now at the Knapp Airport in Berlin, overcast and 68. And it's also 68 degrees right here in Waterbury. 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
1: Vermont is struggling. We all know it. After more than 30 years of Democratic control of Vermont's legislature, Vermont is left with an affordability crisis, higher taxes, more government spending, and burdensome regulations. It doesn't have to be this way. It's time for change in Montpelier. We all know it. Vermont Republicans have a plan. With a Republican majority, we'll pass Vermont Promise, an optimistic plan that delivers millions in income tax relief and reduces the education property tax rate by 35 cents. That's $1,050 on a $300,000 home. And we'll pass meaningful reform.

0: What do you do with yours? 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
3: Taking a look at travel on this Thursday afternoon, I-89 has been flowing pretty good from Franklin County into the safety corridor. Don't they see anything unusual in Chittenden County at this time, and 89's flowing just fine through that area. All the roads around the Lake Champlain Islands are doing well, right? Biggest traffic issues right now may be along Route 100 between Waterbury and Waterbury Center. Just some traffic congestion along a couple of key points there, including in the Waterbury Center area. And Stowe Village also has some traffic congestion as well. 89 moves through central Vermont all the way down to White River Junction. There are no issues crossing into New Hampshire at this time, and it looks like all other roads in our region are without incident. You can call 244-1777 if you have some relevant travel information to share.

right, we continue on WDEV, FM, and AM with some national news here. Despite regulations requiring it, an air traffic controller failed to tell the pilots of an Amazon cargo plane about the potential for strong tailwinds as they landed in Miami, careening off the runway and killing five people last month, according to a preliminary report from the National Transportation Safety Board. Just 4 minutes before clearing the plane for landing, an air traffic controller had provided a wind advisory to a different flight, noting gusts of up to 25 miles per hour from the south, but the controller did not issue information about the wind to the pilots of the Amazon cargo plane. The report says that according to federal regulations, both wind direction and velocity were required to be stated when authorizing use of a runway when a tailwind component exists. The airplane was carrying packages of contact lenses for Amazon, and it came in fast after a flight from Puerto Rico and barreled about a quarter mile past the end of the runway at the Miami International Airport on September 6. It smashed into a van carrying workers for a company that cleans airplanes, and five people who were in the van died, and the two pilots suffered minor injuries. A new study in Illinois predicts data centers expected to be built in Illinois over the next decade would create thousands of jobs and millions of dollars in new property tax revenue, but many are skeptical the touted benefits will live up to their promises or outweigh the environmental and energy burdens. The study by the Illinois Economic Policy Institute projected that $57 billion worth of new data center investments through 2035 would

0: create 121,000 jobs. Most of those would be temporary construction and other jobs throughout the economy, with just 2,800 of them direct permanent positions. A white Dallas police officer convicted of killing a black man in his apartment that she mistook for her own was granted parole today after serving 7 years of her 10-year sentence. The Texas Board of Pardons and Parole, which is appointed by Governor Greg Abbott, rejected Amber Geiger's initial parole request in 2024, but approved her case over the objections of victim Botham Jean's family the first time she was eligible to ask again. Geiger's 38. She was convicted in 2018. She was convicted of murder in the 2018 killing of the 26-year-old Jean, who was an accountant from the Caribbean island nation of St. Lucia, who had been eating a bowl of ice cream when Geiger entered his home and shot him. Geiger was arrested 3 days after the shooting and was fired before her murder trial. She had faced up to life in prison or as little as 2 years. Prosecutors initially asked the jury for a sentence of 28 years. It's 4:55, and local news will take us up to the top of the hour here on the Afternoon News Service. Developers held a ribbon-cutting ceremony Wednesday for the Alice Hallway Drive Apartments in Putney, a new affordable housing complex. The project faced several years of legal challenges from nearby residents, but courts consistently ruled in favor of the developers, allowing construction to resume in late 2024. The complex costs more than $15 million to build. It has 25 apartments. Five of them are designated for families that are either homeless or are considered at risk of being homeless. The money's coming from the federal low-income housing tax credits and public relief funds. Local officials are considering legislative changes to streamline the housing permitting process to curtail future delays similar to those encountered by this project. Plainfield Town officials are reviewing their contract with the East Montpelier Fire Department's ambulance service due to staffing concerns and complaints about conduct. During a select board meeting Monday, officials shared reports from local responders about a lack of available paramedics, highlighted by an incident involving a motorcycle crash in April. The town issued a notice in June to opt out of the contract after 2 years, which is set to be completed in February, following an assessment by a consultant. Also in Plainfield, the board addressed concerns over stray cats reported by a resident on Gray Road, but they noted legal limitations regarding handling the situation, as state law permits free-roaming cats. The town intends to engage with the property owner about the issue. Changes are coming to the Kellogg Hubbard Library in Montpelier as it prepares to update its strategic plan. The library's board conducted a series of community outreach events to get feedback from patrons and local residents about services and future goals. Five protesters have been charged by the federal government for blocking entrances at a U.S. Immigration and Customs Enforcement office in Williston on multiple occasions this year. The U.S. Attorney's Office announced the charges, marking an increased response to persistent disruptions at the facility. The protesters, aged 22 to 80, include Peter Booth, Lexington Kennedy, Henry Prinsky, Rowan Wade, and Sherry Wormser. They are accused of obstructing access to federal property and face up to 30 days in prison and a fine of up to $5,000. The charges follow earlier citations by Vermont State Police for trespassing, which local prosecutors had declined to pursue. The charges come just before a planned week of action against ICE, set to begin October 4th, organized by leftist activist groups. Organizer Julie Makuga says they view the charges as intimidation, but she declared the protesters will not be deterred. The Roman Catholic Diocese of Burlington is moving to dismiss its bankruptcy case 3 days after a federal judge ruled that survivors of child sexual abuse may continue to pursue their claims against the diocese. The diocese filed for Chapter 11 protection 2 years ago. They cite escalating legal costs as the reason, but attorneys representing abuse survivors argue that this is an attempt to evade accountability. Daniel Stack, chair of the Official Committee of Unsecured Creditors, says they plan to oppose the diocese's motion. The case involves over 100 new claims of sexual misconduct against the diocese. And the select board in Berlin acknowledged it cannot halt a proposed charter change that will appear on ballots for the upcoming election. The change seeks to replace the title of town administrator with town manager. At a recent public hearing, board members appeared unaware that a vote was already scheduled for November 3rd, despite confusion lingering among attendees about the process. Town Administrator Vince Conti confirmed that ballots, including the charter change, have been mailed to voters. The board plans to discuss the matter further in a special meeting, but the proposal is set to be decided by residents with no additional public hearings required. We'll have more local news coming up after our World and National update, which is next here on the morning on the afternoon news service as we come up to 5 o'clock.
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2: Breaking news this hour at Town Hall. I'm Bob Agnew in Washington. The Supreme Court set to begin its new term on Monday, even as confidence in the court is in question.
3: Views of the courts are the lowest they've been since Gallup started polling on the institution in 1972. 46% of Americans say they have a great deal or a fair amount of trust in the judicial branch of the federal government. 34% of U.S. adults approve of the job the court is doing. But 43% describe the Supreme Court as being too conservative. That ties the high measured last year. 35%, a new low, say it's about right ideologically. I'm Rory O'Neill.
4: Two candidates vying to be the next governor of California held their only scheduled debate this week.
5: Governor Gavin Newsom is term limited and will be replaced in November by either Democrat Javier Becerra or Republican Steve Hilton. Becerra was the California Attorney General before becoming the Secretary of Health and Human Services during the Biden administration. Hilton was the Director of Strategy for former British Prime Minister David Cameron and recently has been a political commentator on Fox News. They clashed in a televised debate without a live audience, which aired on CNN. I'm Mark Mayfield.
4: There are some new guidelines to help diagnose a condition that's quite common among teen girls and young women. We get more details in this report from correspondent Rich Thomason.
6: It's iron deficiency. Studies show about 40% of teen girls and young women have low levels of iron, which, among other things, can lead to extreme fatigue. The American Society of Hematology is offering guidelines for the first time to standardize identification of the condition. Health experts hope this will convince more people to seek treatment. Rich Thomason reporting.
4: It was a strong session on Wall Street for the Dow Jones Industrial Average, up about 25 points. At the closing bell, the high-tech NASDAQ did well up by about 11, and the S&P 500 gained 15. You'll find more on these stories at townhall.com.
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4: October is Breast Cancer Awareness Month.
9: The International Health Campaign was started in 1985 to promote mammography as a way to fight the deadly disease. The World Health Organization says in 2024, over 2 million women worldwide were diagnosed with breast cancer, and over 690,000 died from the disease. Breast cancer can affect women at any age after puberty and can appear in women with no specific risk factors. Many communities around the U.S. will be offering free mammogram screening events and mobile clinics for Breast Cancer Awareness Month. John Scott reporting.
4: The only woman on Tennessee's death row has survived her execution. Krista Pike was scheduled to be put to death on Wednesday by lethal injection, but the procedure failed and Pike was still breathing after receiving two doses of the drugs that were intended to end her life. She was taken to a hospital after the botched execution. You'll find breaking news and analysis at townhall.com. A federal judge in California has cleared the way for Paramount Skydance to acquire Warner Brothers Discovery.
10: The judge approved the settlement, resolving an antitrust lawsuit brought by 12 state attorneys general who had opposed the $110 billion merger. Under the deal, Paramount will spend at least an additional $1.5 billion on U.S. film production over the next 5 years and establish monitoring of editorial independence at its news operations. Paramount has set October 6th. As the closing date for the merger, the deal would combine two major Hollywood studios along with Paramount Plus and HBO Max and television networks including CBS, CNN, Comedy Central, and Food Network. I'm Sharon Reardon.
4: Secretary of War Pete Hegseth has announced that Elon Musk will co-lead a government project to study the future of warfare. This will mark the SpaceX CEO's first return to government since he ran the Department of Government Efficiency, I should say, known as DOGE. You'll find more of these stories at townhall.com.
0: Cloudy and 69 degrees outside the Radio Vermont studios. Some shower activity coming in later on tonight and overnight. We'll get details on that forecast coming up. Red Sox got crushed in two straight, losing the wild card series to the New York Yankees. But tonight, we'll have the deciding game between the Atlanta Braves and Philadelphia Phillies with coverage starting at 7:30 right here on WDEV FM and AM. Good afternoon. It is 5:05 on this Thursday, October 1st. Lee Cattell with you on the afternoon news service on WDEV. I just received this police report in here where it's referring to an accident today on Route 107 in Bethel near Vermont Route 12. Happened around 9:44 this morning. And the motorcyclist in the crash, a 18-year-old Donovan Porter of Randolph, suffered critical injuries and was taken to Dartmouth Hitchcock Medical Center. The driver of a BMW X1, Justin Bigos, a 51-year-old from Montpelier, was not injured. He suffered some front-end damage. Troopers are investigating the crash. And they were helped by Bethel Fire Department and White River Valley Ambulance. Anyone who might have seen that crash this morning is asked to contact the Vermont State Police. Vermont Attorney General Charity Clark today joined a coalition of 25 Democrat-run states, counties, and cities in suing the Trump administration again, this time for dismantling federal greenhouse gas pollution limits for many of the nation's largest power plants. In September, the Environmental Protection Agency repealed the 2024 carbon pollution standards that required coal and gas-fired power plants to reduce their greenhouse gas emissions. The lawsuit claims that this repeal clears the way for a significant increase in pollution that will worsen extreme heat, deadly storms, flooding, and wildfire smoke. The coalition filed a petition for review in the U.S. Court of Appeals for the D.C. Circuit, asking the court to strike down the repeal. The coalition is also notifying the EPA of its intent to sue over the agency's continued failure to fully regulate pollution from existing natural gas power plants. Today's lawsuit is the 73rd case Attorney General Clark has participated in against the federal government since Republican President Donald Trump took office in January of 2025. The average gasoline prices in Vermont are down 2 cents from last week to $4.44 a gallon. That's $1.26 more than it was at this time last year. The highest price in the state this week was $4.69 a gallon. The national average price of gas is down 7 cents to $4.41, and the average price of diesel fell 13 cents compared to a week ago, and it stands at $6.39 per gallon today. Vermont State Police executed a search warrant at a home on Union Street in Waterbury this morning. The large police presence was part of a months-long drug investigation as detectives with the by detectives with the Vermont Drug Task Force. Law enforcement said the investigation concerned the sale of narcotics in the Washington County area. Police said there was no threat to the public. And Vermont State Police say a car collided with a Paulet Town Highway truck this morning, killing the driver of the car, 68-year-old Carol Nielsen. She was killed while traveling north on Route 133 around 6:30 this morning when her car collided with the town truck driven by Ken Clark. He was taken to Rutland Regional Medical Center. The crash remains under investigation. A motorcycle crash occurred around the same time on Route 110 in Chelsea. Police say 52-year-old David Barney of Chelsea was heading south on Route 110 just before 7 a.m. when he crossed into the opposite lane and hit a guardrail. Barney was taken to Dartmouth Hitchcock Medical Center for his injuries. We'll check traffic next. Radio Vermont time is 5:09.
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0: On the roads right now at 5:11 on this Thursday afternoon, traffic is generally moving along pretty well from the northern border through the Franklin County area into Chittenden County in the safety corridor. Looks like everything's moving along quite well through that area. A little busy around the exit 10 area in Waterbury right now. In fact, northbound commuters may be finding the off-ramp backed up to the travel surface, so be aware of some extra traffic there. Also, it's busy along Route 100 between Waterbury and Stowe, and plenty of traffic right now in the Stowe Village area as well. The Waterbury Village area is moving along fairly well, but there is some at the 5 o'clock traffic working there, along with some extra folks heading toward the Mad River Valley at this time. A crash has been reported, and let me see if I can pinpoint this. This is I-89 southbound, it looks like, the Southbury, near the Southbury exit. So southbound motorists, there is apparently an accident reported right there around the exit 6 area. So be aware of, oh, I beg your pardon, that's exit 5. Southbound, as you approach the Northfield Williamstown exit, there is an accident reported as you approach in the southbound lanes. Further south, everything is moving along well up to and across the Connecticut River. No problems getting across into New Hampshire right now. All other roads appear to be without incident. You can call 244-1777 with relevant information to pass along. In world news, a dentist, a plumber, and other passengers are getting credit as heroes for helping to wrestle a violent co-pilot away from the controls, and a plumber sees the controls as a plane plunged toward the desert. The captain, despite being stabbed, managed to open the cockpit door, helping to save all 182 people aboard the flight that was bound for Israel. Mike Huckabee, the U.S. ambassador to Israel, gushed, "Hollywood isn't creative enough to come up with stories like this." Although major questions remained unanswered about the attacker and his motive, the story of ordinary passengers saving the Fly Dubai flight from disaster has quickly become the stuff of legend. Israeli Prime Minister Benjamin Netanyahu warmly embraced plumber Yaniv Hayoun shortly after the passengers arrived in Tel Aviv late Wednesday. He later posted a 5-star review of Hayoun's professional services, calling him a hero who has saved many lives. Netanyahu added in his post, "He can help you too. I highly recommend him." Hayoun was among several Israelis recommended for the Presidential Award for Civilian Heroism, while Indian Captain Smeet Machar was called a hero by Indian Prime Minister Narendra Modi. Many of the details emerged in a rush shortly after the passengers, most of them Israeli, landed back home to cheers and waving flags. Also in world news, Hurricane Rachel has been upgraded to a Category 3 storm off the Pacific coast of Mexico. The storm is about 250 miles off the southern tip of Baja California. It is continuing westward and expected to strengthen in the next day before weakening this weekend. The swells from the storm are expected to generate life-threatening surf off of Mexico's coast. Police have arrested a dual British-Iranian national on suspicion of plotting a terror attack after a security incident at a U.S.-run military airbase in England that British authorities have linked to Tehran. The 25-year-old man was arrested in central London today, and police have searched two properties in London. Five men, all called British nationals in their 20s and from London, were arrested in the early hours Sunday on suspicion of explosives and terror offenses close to the RAF Fairford Air Base, which has been used by American bombers to strike Iran. The suspects have since been released on bails. Scores of residents were evacuated from their homes near the base as armed police and bomb disposal experts swooped on the rural area. Police later said they found a quantity of accelerant gasoline in three vans linked to the five suspects, but no explosives. Thousands of demonstrators rallied in Kosovo in the first nationwide protest yet against recent war crimes convictions for four of its wartime rebel leaders. Earlier this month, the court in The Hague in Netherlands found former Kosovo President Hashim Thaçi and three other former Kosovo Liberation Army commanders guilty of war crimes committed during the 1998-99 War for Independence from Serbia. They were sentenced to between 13 and 25 years in prison. The verdicts have sparked daily protests in Kosovo, the small Balkan country. Kosovo is criticizing the verdicts as unjust, maintaining that the KLA, which Thaçi had led before entering politics, fought against Serbian oppression. Both residents and politicians fear the court ruling would tarnish Kosovo's struggle for independence. We'll have more world news later this hour here on WDEV FM and AM. 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
0: Around the region, the cool spots are in the western part of the state. Middlebury and Rutland are both at 64 degrees. It is 66 in Bennington, also 66 in Mooresville, at the Berlin Airport in Lindenville. It is 68 degrees in Newport, St. Johnsbury, and Burlington. And the warm spot at 70 is Springfield. And right now in Waterbury, cloudy skies and 69 degrees. Your forecast calls for a mostly cloudy night and a 30% chance of showers, and those will mainly be in the overnight hours. Not much precipitation and a low of 65. On Friday, showers mainly before mid-afternoon and a high near 67. Friday night, perhaps an early evening shower, partly cloudy, turning cooler with a low near 44. And then this weekend is, well, it's almost like it was ordered up by the Department of Tourism. Saturday, sunshine with a high near 62 and a light northwest wind. Mostly clear and calm Saturday night with a low near 36. And Sunday, mostly sunny with a high near 66 degrees. Sunday night, clouding up, low near 45. And Monday, a mostly cloudy day, some showers likely, and a high near 59. Cool Monday night, mostly cloudy, a chance of evening showers, a low near 34. Tuesday, partly sunny and cool, a high near 52 with a stiff northwest wind. Tuesday night, mostly clear and calm with a low near 33. And then back to sunny skies on Wednesday with a high near 61 degrees. That's your forecast. We'll take a look at national news next. Radio Vermont time is 519.
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0: Continuing on WDEV with national news, Krista Pike was in critical condition today. Her lawyers say she's receiving life-saving care at a hospital a day after a failed attempt by the state to execute her pushed Tennessee's governor to halt further executions this year and order an independent review. Pike had been sentenced to death for a murder that occurred in 1995. She was taken to a hospital Wednesday night after surviving a double dose of the drug that Tennessee uses to execute prisoners. The failed execution, which one death penalty expert described as unprecedented, led Republican Governor Bill Lee to order a review of the events, calling what happened deeply disturbing and indefinitely postponing Pike's execution and another one that had been scheduled for this year. According to Associated Press, the execution team worked for an hour to administer the lethal drugs, according to Pike's attorney, who counted at least seven needles in her left arm. During the struggle to locate a vein, Pike even suggested where they might find one. Prior to her execution, Pike had asked for an all-female execution team, saying that having men in the room while she was strapped to the bed would give her unpleasant recall to instances early in her life where she was raped. One of Pike's attorneys, Steve Farrell, said she feared there would be complications because of a lifelong blood disorder that made it difficult to get needles into her veins. Pike's lawyers now want her death sentence to be commuted. The Trump administration would require U.S. taxpayers to disclose their citizenship and work authorization status to the IRS as part of a proposed change to the annual tax form that nearly all workers file each year. Administration officials argue the new requirement will help the federal government stop immigrants lacking permanent legal status from collecting federal benefits they're not eligible for, potentially saving taxpayers up to $2 billion. Taxpayer and privacy advocates complain the data could be used to help find and deport those people. The attorney for a Northern California woman who was charged along with her husband in the killing of their son-in-law said that she plans to plead not guilty and focus her defense on the abuse allegedly perpetrated by the victim. Shilly Chen and her husband Shouyang Zhang, both 77, appeared in court briefly to ask the judge for more time before entering formal pleas. They were both charged Wednesday with murder after authorities say they both shot their son-in-law, Jonathan McKenzie, to death Saturday in a public park. The killing came days before McKenzie and the couple's daughter were set for a hearing in a divorce and custody case. The University of California, Los Angeles has illegally considered race in admissions. The Justice Department found that today, that the law school at UCLA had illegally considered race. It follows a similar finding against the university's medical school and comes as President Trump's administration ramps up scrutiny of colleges' processes for selecting students. The administration also accused the University of California Berkeley Law School and the medical school at the University of California San Diego of illegally discriminating against white and Asian applicants. And rapper Rick Ross was arrested in Miami Beach early this morning and charged with battery related to a domestic violence accusation. Ross's legal name is William Roberts II. He faces felony battery by strangulation and misdemeanor battery. An attorney for Ross said in a statement that his client is being wrongfully accused by an ex-girlfriend whose true motivations are unclear. Ross was released from bail on a cash bond later in the day today. Radio Vermont time is 5:25. Sports is next.
1: Before we change Vermont's constitution with Proposal 3, I think it's important to ask some serious questions like, will this make Vermont more or less affordable? We at the Fiscal Alliance Foundation did some in-depth research into this subject and found that policies like Proposal 3 reduce business investment and job opportunities and increase taxes and the cost of living, all of which reduce how much you have in your pocket at the end of the day, because that is the number that matters. Proposal 3 doesn't create a new right to collectively bargain in Vermont. That right already exists and is protected by both state and federal law. It does threaten the right of workers who do not wish to join a union or pay dues as a condition of employment. So, before we permanently change our constitution, I think Vermonters deserve the full story on the potential impacts of Proposal 3. Read our research at fiscalalliancefoundation.org and follow us on social media.
0: 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We continue on WDEV FM and AM, but we'll have plenty of baseball for the month of October, but it will not be Red Sox baseball. The Sox got cleaned out two in a row in New York, where the Yankees broke it open late in the game. Here we are in the sixth inning.
2: They have been unlucky. Pitchers have made pitches, and the Yankees have delivered, and so does Bellinger. This thing is crushed to deep right field. Abreu at the wall. He can't get it. It's gone. A three-run homer, and it is 8-1 Yankees.
0: Mm-hmm. 9-2 was the final score after the Red Sox got shut out 9-0 in the opener, so the Yankees are moving on into the next round of the postseason, which will get underway Saturday in Tampa Bay. Now, the Yankees are going to go with Drew Rasmussen, the Rays have got their starters lined up. Drew Rasmussen will start for Tampa Bay. He was excellent this season, 16-5 on the year. And on September 22nd, he pitched against the Yankees and went 6 2/3 innings and struck out 11 as the Rays get a 6-1 win. So he's going for Tampa. New York has not announced a starter for that game, which will start 6:30 on Saturday. And we're going to have extensive coverage of Game 1 of the Divisional Series matchups, and three of them are already we know where and when. White Sox at Guardians get started at 1 o'clock Saturday. Parker Mezick will start for Cleveland. White Sox haven't announced a starter yet. And the Padres at Brewers is an 8:30 start in Milwaukee. Jacob Mizrowski will get the start in that one for the Brewers, who come in with the best record in Major League Baseball for the regular season. Coming up tonight, just one game, and it'll be right here on WDEV with the pregame at 7:30. The Philadelphia Phillies taking on the Atlanta Braves. First pitch at 8 o'clock tonight in Atlanta after the Braves came up with a victory. The Phillies came up with a 4-3 win yesterday with the home run. They had a series of home runs, really, with Bryce Harper going deep in the eighth inning to close the gap. And then Kyle Schwarber also homering in that inning. And Alec Bohm hit what proved to be the game winner in the top of the 10th inning. So Phillies and Braves tonight, 7:30, right here on WDEV. Red Sox are grumbling a little bit about some of the managerial moves after Chad Tracy lifted the starters. The bullpen for the Red Sox did not fare well in either of the two wildcard series games. Former Red Sox bench coach Torey Lovullo is apparently doing a good job there in Arizona. The Diamondbacks have reportedly given Lovullo a two-year contract extension after the team just missed the playoffs this year. WNBA tonight, Indiana at the Las Vegas Aces in the deciding game of their best-of-three series. The WNBA announced there will be no penalty for Ajay Wilson. She'll be on the court for the decisive Game 3. The WNBA neither suspended nor fined her after an incident with a fan during Game 2 of the series. The person familiar with the ruling said the decision was made after officials did an in-game review and determined Wilson never left the court area while pointing and shouting at the fan. She was not ejected for that reason. The person spoke to Associated Press on condition of anonymity because they weren't authorized to publicly discuss the incident. Wilson is a four-time MVP. She said after the game that the fan had been shouting and pointing at her. She was called for a technical foul, and the fan was initially escorted out of the court area, but after they had determined at the arena that he did not violate the fan code of conduct, he was allowed to return to his seat and see Indiana extend their season with a 99-89 victory. Atlanta Dream forward Angel Reese has been named the Defensive Player of the Year. She grabbed a league-high 12.1 rebounds a game and was third in the league with 1.8 steals per game. The 6'4" forward broke a single-season league record in both rebounds and offensive rebounds and set a WNBA record with 26 rebounds in a game. In skiing, the governing body, the International Ski and Snowboard Federation, was on track to spend all its cash reserves by 2028, and they have now cut jobs while aiming to add new events to help restore finances. The International Ski and Snowboard Federation's rescue plan, steering away from expected annual losses of about $24 million a year, was detailed at meetings this week ahead of the first winter season since new president Alexander Oshpelt from Liechtenstein was elected by a single vote. And I don't see any details in this story about which events they're exactly planning to add, but it looks like they are going to add more events if they can. And we'll have more on that story in the days to come. Radio Vermont time is 5:32. By the way, the toughest short track stock car race in America is this weekend. Weather forecast looks terrific. Hood Booth Brothers qualifying day is Saturday. And then Sunday, it's the Milk Bowl from Thunder Road with the sponsored by Northfield Savings Bank. And we'll keep you abreast of all the developments right here on WDEV FM and AM. And that's sports.
3: With SRN News, I'm Bob Agnew in Washington. The U.S. Supreme Court begins its new term on Monday. Meanwhile, a new poll indicates confidence is not that strong in the high court right now. Only 34% of those responding to new Gallup survey say they're completely happy with the court. A lot of respondents indicating they believe the court has become too conservative in its rulings. A growing war of words between President Trump and possible 2028 Democrat contender for the White House, Gavin Newsom. California's governors ordered state agencies now to use the term artificial intelligence just days after President Trump directed federal agencies to use the word super intelligence. A new political battle is shaping up over AI terminology, not only between President Trump and Gavin Newsom, but also with a lot of the high-tech leaders inside those agencies saying AI could pose some dangers. On Wall Street at the close, the Dow was up 21 points. This is SRN News.
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0: stocks today on Wall Street ended slightly higher. The NASDAQ and Dow were both up less than 0.1%, and the S&P 500 was up about nearly 0.2%. Crude oil up about $2.50 to $92.90 a barrel. Gold up $21 at $4,208 an ounce, and silver's up 78 cents at $61.35. On the crypto market today, Bitcoin up about 800, trading at $84,540. Mexican restaurants have been a fixture of American dining for decades. But across the Mexican restaurant industry, several chains have closed locations in recent years, and others are exiting markets or shut down entirely. A longtime Mexican restaurant chain has closed its final locations. Founded in 2004, Kiki's Restaurant is known for authentic Mexican food and family-style fajitas. And they have closed their last two locations. They were in Brownsville, Texas, after 22 years of operation. Nike posted its revenue report for the quarter. They missed analysts' expectations. Nike shares were down 0.7% today. U.S. unemployment claims dropped to the lowest level since mid-July as layoffs remain low and most American workers enjoy job security. The initial jobless claims ticked down to 197,000 from a revised 198,000 the week before. So far this year, employers, companies, government agencies, and nonprofits have been adding an average of 80,000 jobs a month, including a surprising 162,000 in August. That's an improvement on a lackluster 2025 when monthly job creation averaged 9,700. The Labor Department will release its jobs report for September next week. It's expected to show that employers added 90,000 jobs and the unemployment rate remained low at 4.1%. The average long-term U.S. mortgage rate jumped to its highest level in nearly 3 years this week. The 30-year fixed-rate mortgage went from 7.03% last week to 7.28% this week. A year ago, the average rate was 6.34%. It is the sixth consecutive week that mortgage rates have risen. State officials nationwide are focusing on rising gas and diesel prices and offering gas tax holidays and other measures to ease costs as affordability remains a top voter concern in the midterm elections. Some states have suspended their fuel taxes, others have temporarily reduced taxes, and still more have targeted relief only to farmers, loggers, and others who use a special type of diesel fuel. That's a look at business news here on the stations of Radio Vermont. WDEV News Time is 5:39 as we return to more local news coverage on the Friendly Pioneer. The Harwood School Board reviewed preliminary budget estimates for the 2027-28 school year. They say there'll be significant financial challenges. Finance Director Lisa Estler's presentation predicts that maintaining current staffing and programs could lead to a budget of $55.2 million, which would exceed the state's new spending threshold. This would result in a penalty of over $2.7 million for the district. The board's options include cutting up to 30 full-time staff positions or seeking voter approval for higher spending. A budget decision is required by late January. A state-mandated study focused on potential school district mergers in central Vermont will begin next Thursday at Montpelier High School. Six school boards will participate, including the Central Vermont Career Center School District and Barry Unified Union School District. The area covers 11 towns and two cities, serving nearly 17 schools. A recent poll from Vermont Public claims that 1 in 5 Vermonters have struggled to keep up with rent or mortgage payments in the past year. The survey was conducted in September. 20% of respondents reported being late or falling short on housing payments. The median home sale price in Vermont hit $379,000 last year, which is a 90% increase over the past decade. 27% of young adults from ages 18 to 44 say they had difficulty meeting housing expenses. Over 30% of households in Vermont are considered cost-burdened, meaning they spend more than a third of their income on housing. There is a lake wind advisory in effect for Lake Champlain today, with the Burlington National Weather Service calling for increasing winds this afternoon, with wind gusts up to 30 miles per hour, causing wave heights of 1 to 3 feet. That may create rough conditions for boaters and commuters on the lake's ferries. The advisory will remain in effect until winds reach their peak late in the day. And changes to Vermont's Medicaid program are set to begin today, affecting nearly 50,000 residents. The modifications stem from federal budget legislation passed in July of last year. Some recipients, particularly adult refugees and asylum seekers, will lose coverage. That's about 235 people. Some others may maintain their insurance with necessary documentation. The changes coming in January will broaden the eligibility criteria for people age 19 to 64 who will need to show a minimum income or meet work-related requirements. The state will spend money on additional staffing and is planning to disseminate information through multiple formats and languages. 5:43 as we go from local news to world news. Beginning in Ukraine, a Russian drone struck a school in Kyiv today as the Ukrainian capital endured another day of aerial attacks. Children and staff at the school were in shelters when the drone hit, according to Mayor Vitaly Klitschko, and its warhead did not explode. No casualties were reported, but the building's brick facade showed a large hole revealing a staircase and burn marks alongside smashed windows. Kyiv has felt like a city under siege in recent weeks, with repeated air raid alerts with loud explosions from drone and missile strikes. Police today arrested a dual British-Iranian national on suspicion of plotting a terror attack after a security incident at a U.S.-run military airbase in England that British authorities have linked to Iran. The 25-year-old man was arrested in central London today. Police have searched 2 properties in the British capital, according to counter-terrorism policing. 5 men, all British nationals in their 20s, as they are described, and from London, were arrested in the early hours Sunday on suspicion of explosives and terror offenses close to the RAF Fairford Air Base, which has been used by American bombers to strike Iran. The suspects have since been released on bail. Also, Canadian Prime Minister Mark Carney has fast-tracked a proposed oil pipeline capable of carrying 1 million barrels a day to the Pacific coast, which could reduce the country's dependence on the United States and mend relations with the oil-rich province of Alberta as separatists push for a referendum on leaving Canada there. Appearing with Alberta Premier Danielle Smith in Fort McMurray, Alberta, at the heart of the Canada's oil sands, Carney designated the Pacific Link pipeline as a project of national interest under legislation his government enacted to accelerate major infrastructure projects. Alberta's holding a public vote October 19th on whether to hold a referendum on leaving Canada. Smith has long complained that Carney's predecessor, Justin Trudeau, hindered Alberta's energy industry and fueled separatist sentiment. Smith said she would vote to keep Alberta in Canada and described the roughly 22% support for separation recorded in a recent poll as still too high for my liking. She said, I don't like the fact that many of our fellow citizens have given up on Canada. Asked what message Albertans considering separation should take, Carney said this demonstrated that Canada is working and showed what Canada could achieve together. 546 on WDEV FM and AM. We'll take a look at your forecast right after this.
1: Since Ruth Hardy took office, Vermonters' property taxes have spiked more than 40%. In fact, she voted to raise your property taxes by nearly 14% in a single year. Hardy also voted to impose a $100 million payroll tax on Vermont workers, implement Act 181's disastrous mandates on rural Vermont, and double her own legislative pay. And to make absolutely sure your taxes went up, she voted to override Governor Scott's vetoes. Addison County simply cannot afford Ruth Hardy in the Vermont Senate any longer.
2: Paid for by Stephen Heffernan for Senate, Aaron Heffernan, Treasurer.
0: All right, what the call is for tonight is a mostly cloudy evening and some showers moving in late night and overnight. And there is a chance of showers. Overnight low around 65, so it'll be a bit humid tonight. Showers tomorrow, mainly before 3 in the afternoon, up to a quarter of an inch of precipitation and a high near 67. Cooler tomorrow night, a chance of an early evening shower, partly cloudy, low near 44. Then what a weekend. Sunshine Saturday, high near 62. Mostly clear and calm Saturday night, low near 36. Sunday mostly sunny, a high near 66. Clouding up Sunday night with a low near 45. And then Monday showers likely, a mostly cloudy day with a high near 59 degrees. It is 66 at the Waterbury Studios and at the Knapp Airport in Berlin, overcast and 66 degrees. Let's get some NASCAR news in as we continue on WDEV. Oop, pardon the dramatic pause. Let's see if we can get this in here for you. NASCAR is going to be in Las Vegas on Sunday afternoon.
3: Reddick ready for redemption at Vegas. I'm Susie Armstrong. 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
1: After three wins in a row to start the 2026 NASCAR Cup Series season and two more victories at Darlington and Kansas, Tyler Reddick has been in a bit of a slump. The 2311 Racing pilot is looking to change the fortunes of the number 45 team with some good old Las Vegas luck.
2: Vegas has been a place where you can say, all right, we're going to run fifth, even if we have a bad day. And we had some tire troubles there. Just finding right fronts coming apart. But we were able to learn from that Vegas experience, and we went into Kansas and won, and we're right back where we need to be. So I look at Vegas as like an opportunity to, I guess, if you will, even the score, catch up for an off race, because we normally don't have those at Vegas. So, yeah, we should be very fast.
1: I'm Susie Armstrong. This is NASCAR Today on the Motor Racing Network.
3: At 5:50, let's take a look at traffic in the Burlington area right now. A couple of incidents worth mentioning. One of them is on Williston Road or Main Street, Route 2, and it's near the traffic circle area of the UVM campus where East Avenue and Spear Street are. There is an accident in there, and it looks like traffic heading toward the campus area is slowed, but might be a little slow in both directions there. That is one incident in Burlington right now, and there has been another one along Battery Street, and there also appears to be a slowed response in that area. So two accidents right now in the Burlington and South Burlington areas. North of that on Interstate 89, everything looks smooth all the way up to Highgate. And south of that, everything looks to be without incident. Past Waterbury, Montpelier, Randolph, down to White River Junction. Looks like it's easy going on this Thursday afternoon there. Route 100 from Waterbury to Stowe has a little bit of traffic congestion, but things are moving along fairly well in that area. And all other roads appear to be without incident. You can call 244-1777 if you have relevant information to share.
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3: All right, local news will take us up to our Army National Guard report, and then some national news. Vermont Viewpoint coming up in the next hour. Until 7:30, when we will bring you the deciding game of the wild card series between the Atlanta Braves and Philadelphia Phillies. Killington town leaders met with the Vermont Economic Progress Council to address concerns about the town's TIF district, or tax increment financing. Select Board Chair Jim Half, Vice Chair John Wasaki, and Interim Town Manager Robert Kowaleski gave updates amid previous criticisms about the town's accounting practices. VEPSI had issued deadlines for full reports, including an October 15th submission, after a September meeting where the town's fiscal management was scrutinized. The council at VEPSI accepted some filings, but they said no new submissions would be considered until outstanding questions about the TIF funds were resolved. VEPSI Chair John Russell remarked on deficiencies in the data that was submitted and expressed the need for clear answers to ensure the reliability of the town's financial reporting. Developers held a ribbon-cutting ceremony Wednesday for the Alice Holway Drive Apartments in Putney, a new affordable housing complex. The complex cost more than $15 million to build. It has 25 apartments,

0: 5 of them are designated for families that are either homeless or considered at risk of being homeless. The money's coming from federal low-income housing tax credits and public relief funds. And local officials are considering legislative changes to streamline the housing permitting process to curtail future delays similar to those encountered by this project. Plainfield town officials are reviewing their contract with the East Montpelier Fire Department's ambulance due to staffing concerns and complaints about conduct. At the select board meeting Monday, officials shared reports from local responders about a lack of available paramedics, highlighted by an incident involving a motorcycle crash in April. The Plainfield board also addressed concerns over stray cats reported by a resident on Gray Road, but they noted legal limitations regarding handling the situation as state law permits free-roaming cats. Well, Bob Welch will update on the morning news service. He'll be along in the 6 o'clock hour on Friday here on the stations of Radio Vermont, WDEV, FM and AM, 67 degrees and cloudy outside the Radio Vermont studios. And Major League Baseball playoff action tonight with the Philadelphia Phillies taking on the Atlanta Braves. I'm Lee Cattell. Thank you for joining me on the afternoon news service.
1: Major General Greg Knight, former Vermont Adjutant General for the stations of Radio Vermont. You're about to hear the 13th in our series about the Vermont Army National Guard, 1st Battalion, 172nd Armored Deployment to Iraq from June 2005 to June 2006, known as Task Force Sabre. Reintegration. We arrived at Camp Shelby after the long flight from Southwest Asia through Bangor, Maine, to Gulfport, Mississippi, and onto buses for the ride to the training base. Our original timeline for out-processing at Camp Shelby was 4 days, which was extended to a week without explanation. I suppose we were good for the economy in Hattiesburg, Mississippi. The transition felt weird. Less than 24 hours before, we had left a combat zone. Insurgents, danger and tragedy, filthy and stinking of feces and burn pit smoke, and came back to green grass, clean sheets, and hot showers. We went off post in vans, had dinner at Chili's, and drank beer. We ordered pizza delivery and lounged around waiting for our turn to out-process at the Camp Shelby Admin Center. Hurry up and wait. Classic Army. While at Camp Shelby, our state psychiatrist, Colonel Coffin, was on post. He loved soldiers and taking care of them. I remember sitting in a group debrief with most of my Tactical Operations Center team, receiving information from Doc Coffin on PTSD, anxiety, and other post-deployment issues. When Colonel Coffin asked us to share experiences, no one said anything. Nothing. It was still too fresh and raw. Doc Coffin, who I believe understood the gravity of our experience, gave us advice on what to look for. He said whatever was going to manifest would show up in 5 or 6 months. In my case, he was right on. We spent our time at Camp Shelby and in Hattiesburg going to the gym, visiting bars, restaurants, Walmart, sleeping and getting used to the idea of being back in America. No IEDs, small arms fire, ambushes, mortars or rockets. It was quite warm, and I remember cleaning my face with a baby wipe. Even after nearly a week in the U.S. with running water and showers, the baby wipe was brown with the dust of Ramadi. If you were to blow your nose, what came out was brown. Ramadi wasn't just in our heads, it was in our bodies, literally oozing out of us. For some, retaining the dirt of Ramadi and the sediment from burn pit toxins would cost them their lives. We finally boarded the Global Airways charter jet that would carry us home. After taking off, the initial chatter in the plane faded, and most of us were wrapped in our own thoughts. A lot of us took a nap, despite the excitement of soon being reunited with loved ones. I remember the flight attendants treating us wonderfully, with a great deal of understanding, appreciation, and kindness. They were amazing. As the aircraft approached landing at Burlington International Airport, it seemed like everyone on the plane held their breath. As the wheels touched down, we all let out a great cheer, pumping our fists and high-fiving. Even now, it's hard to describe the feeling of having your loved ones waiting for you on the ramp. I hugged my wife and kids, but my youngest, who was about 2 years old when I left 18 months before, was skeptical. He didn't really know me. I just said to my wife, "Let's go home." Most of us took leave before returning to civilian life. We went to the beach in Maine for a week. I drank a lot of beer, got to know my family again. I did not, however, talk about Ramadi. To this day, most of us don't. Being home, as comforting as it was, felt odd. Everything was just so normal. I'd see neighbors and friends who would say, "Hey, Greg, welcome home. How was it?" as if I'd just come back from a cruise or visiting Myrtle Beach. It seemed no one really understood I'd just returned from a combat zone. Wasn't their fault. They didn't know. The most awkward question was, and remains, did you kill anyone? At first, I didn't know how to answer or even engage the question. To say that wasn't really my job would have been misleading. After being asked a few times, my response became simply, I hope so. Next month's episode is called Aftermath. This is Major General Greg Knight for the stations of Radio Vermont.
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3: News this hour from Town Hall. I'm Keith Peters in Washington. The Fly Dubai pilot who safely landed a passenger jet after being stabbed in the cockpit is being called a hero. Wendy Swanson has more.
4: Israeli officials say Captain Smit Machar is recovering in a hospital after his co-pilot reportedly stabbed him during a flight to Israel in an attempt to crash the jet carrying 174 people. The injured captain was able to let passengers into the cockpit, who subdued the attacker and helped him to land the plane. In his native India, Prime Minister Narendra Modi called him a hero, saying he showed immense courage and an unwavering resolve to protect the lives of others. I'm Wendy Swanson.
3: The two candidates vying to be the next governor of California held their only scheduled debate Tuesday, Mark Mayfield reports.
5: Governor Gavin Newsom is term limited and will be replaced in November by either Democrat Javier Becerra or Republican Steve Hilton. Becerra was the California Attorney General before becoming the Secretary of Health and Human Services during the Biden administration. Hilton was the Director of Strategy for former British Prime Minister David Cameron and recently has been a political commentator on Fox News. They clashed in a televised debate without a live audience, which aired on CNN. I'm Mark Mayfield.
3: Tennessee is discontinuing executions in the state after its only female death row inmate is still alive after yesterday's failed execution. Krista Pike was scheduled to be put to death on Wednesday by lethal injection, but the procedure was unsuccessful. Her attorneys reported she was still breathing and snoring after receiving two doses of pentobarbital. Pike was taken to a nearby hospital after the attempted execution, where her current condition is critical. On Wall Street, the Dow up by 20 points, the S&P up by 14. 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
3: October is Breast Cancer Awareness Month.
8: The International Health Campaign was started in 1985 to promote mammography as a way to fight the deadly disease. The World Health Organization says in 2024, over 2 million women worldwide were diagnosed with breast cancer, and over 690,000 died from the disease. Breast cancer can affect women at any age after puberty and can appear in women with no specific risk factors. Many communities around the U.S. will be offering free mammogram screening events and mobile clinics for Breast Cancer Awareness Month. John Scott reporting.
3: Cleanup efforts and street closures are continuing after a 19-car BNSF train derailment Wednesday morning near downtown Minot, North Dakota. Officials say Amtrak passenger service was disrupted by the track closure. News and analysis at townhall.com. From Washington, I'm Keith Peters. The White House is announcing a new helipad as site visitors can see during this year's fall garden tours.
9: The free tours traditionally happen in the spring and fall, and this year they'll be open to the public on October 17th and 18th. Trump announced construction on the granite landing pad on the South Lawn earlier this month. An expanded beehive will also be on display after First Lady Melania Trump helped unveil it in May. It's crafted to look like a mini version of the White House. I'm Tammy Trujillo.
3: The family of a Twin Cities woman killed by an ICE agent early this year in Minneapolis is filing two lawsuits against the federal government. Renee Good was shot and killed by federal officer Jonathan Ross on January 7th. The first suit names the United States government as a defendant and alleges wrongful death. The second lawsuit names Ross, White House Deputy Chief of Staff Stephen Miller, and former Homeland Security Secretary Christine Ohm.
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12: Good morning, everybody. David Zuckerman, your host here on Vermont Viewpoint on Thursday, October 1st. We've made it to October. I'm sure folks know it. The colors are popping all over the state. Colder weather's coming for anybody that hasn't gotten a frost yet. Looks like early next week it's going to hit pretty hard. You know, October's also the last full month of campaign season, which probably drives some people crazy, but also it's our system of governance at stake here, and what kinds of laws are going to live under in the future, and what might change, what might not, based on all the folks who get elected one way or the other. So today's show is going to have some of that conversation. Before I get into that, though, I want to mention just how blown away I am and what a harrowing flight that must have been to be on a plane that drops 16,000 feet and something under a minute, and the heroism of both the pilot who'd been stabbed and the passengers who got in because of his heroism getting the door unlocked to somehow figure out not only to get the other pilot out of control of the plane, but then how to actually land a plane. I mean, that's just insane. Hats off to sort of everyone there, and I hope they can somehow get on from that fright. But in any case, the other thing I wanted to mention before I get into talking about my show today is the misogyny and violence that is just happening more and more and more. Last night, saw a Facebook post by a senator from Windsor County, and she was talking about some of the things people say about her. And while I've been in politics and I've had plenty of social media jabs and punches and whatevers, the level of what people say and write from behind their keyboards to women is just on a whole nother level. And obviously in the world of politics and discourse, we can and should all disagree and express our viewpoints on things or debate things or point out why we think something is more important than something else. But the level of acceptable ranting and attacks that has become the norm in social media is really deeply unfortunate. And I'm going to tie that to the horrible news out of Cornell, and then now we're hearing about date rape, in which has been going on forever, but a scale in Burlington and UVM that might be new. But the fact that that somehow it's acceptable for men to rape young women and get away with having to write an essay about it just boggles my mind in this day and age when people are talking about law and order. You know, all crime is challenging, and some of it is property crime, but some of it, when it is assault or murder or injury or rape, that is just unacceptable. I don't know if there's a listener out there that thinks this is acceptable. Please call in and explain to everybody why you think that's acceptable. But the privilege of some of those men in college who are walking basically scot-free after doing that is just mind-boggling to me. So with that, I'm going to talk about today's show. We're going to talk about the second hour, which is Mark Redman and Charlotte Steverson and Tian Berry are going to be on from Spectrum Youth and Family Services. The Empty Bowls annual fundraiser is next Wednesday night, and we're going to talk about what Spectrum does, why this event is happening, what that money goes towards, and the incredible good that is done helping young people who have struggled in various ways and are homeless or separated from their homes for various reasons, and the work that Spectrum does to help them get on their feet and move forward and become the best they can be is really quite a remarkable story. So we'll talk about that in the second hour. In this first hour, I have two guests, or they are both candidates for the Senate district in Addison County. The first will be incumbent Ruth Hardy, and I'll introduce her in half a second. And the second half hour will be a new candidate, Hannah Sessions. She is co-owner of a farm in Addison County, makes amazing cheese. And we'll talk about why she's running in the second half from 9:30 on. But right now I'm going to catch and see. I think Ruth Hardy is on the phone. Senator Hardy, are you there?
13: Yes, I am. Good morning, Dave. How are you?
12: Good morning. And, of course, small world. Ruth knows this, but nobody else does. But there was an all-night contra dance at UVM on Saturday night. Started at 7 at night, went till 7 in the morning. My wife and I got up at 3 o'clock and went to the last three-hour session. We were really excited about the band. So you can all now think I'm crazy, which is probably true. And I went there, and I asked someone to dance, and it turned out it was Ruth Hardy's daughter. We had a lovely chat while we danced, and so small world, of course. Ruth is in Addison County. I'm in Chittenden County. Ruth, it was a pleasure. You have a great daughter.
13: And thank you.
12: But we're here to talk about your service in the Senate and the fact that you're running for re-election. And one thing I try to do before we get started, my listeners know this, is rather than jump right into politics, just to rehumanize all of us, kind of related to my earlier conversation as well here. You know, tell folks about who Ruth Hardy is. You know, what do you like to do, or what are some of the things you've done outside of politics before we get into you're this color or you're that color or you're good or you're bad and all that kind of stuff.
13: Okay. Well, first of all, it's really lovely to see the sun shining today after a few gloomy days. So I love the sunshine and the fall. Happy October. And related to that, I mean, one of my favorite things is to go for hikes in Vermont. Mm-hmm. My family, I have three kids. They're all young adults now. But my family and I have spent a lot of time hiking around Addison County and other parts of Vermont. So that's one of my favorite things to do. I also really love to make pizza. So I mention that because it's one of the things that brings me a lot of joy is to have, you know, maybe take a hike and then come home and make pizza for everybody who went on the hike. I think that's kind of a perfect day.
12: Nice.
13: And I'm a teacher, or have been a teacher. I teach classes sometimes at Middlebury College and sometimes as a substitute teacher in our local schools. So I love to teach and learn about things.
12: Excellent.
13: And write and read. I blog a lot. I have a really active blog on my website where I talk about politics and what I'm doing and what the legislature's doing. And, of course, right now the campaign. Before bed every night, I read a novel so that I can help reset my brain and go to sleep.
12: That's helpful.
13: Not a whole novel, but part of novel.
12: Fair enough. Well, that's great. I appreciate that. And, you know, I think that's just really important. I mean, I think everybody out there has hobbies or things they like to do that are outside of what most people paint them as by their job or, you know, one thing they know about them. And I believe you also at one time, since we're going to get into the political side, you were also on your local school board for a while. Is that right?
13: Yeah, I served three terms on my local school board. I chaired the Mary Hogan School Board. Mary Hogan is the elementary school in Middlebury. I was actually the last chair of that board before it merged as to become part of the Addison Central School District. And I was the co-chair of our, merger study committee under Act 46 10 years ago. So did a lot of work as a local school board member.
12: Well, thank you. And actually, Act 46 is sort of very related with the mergers and the good and the bad that happened from those mergers. And I'm wondering, you know, sometimes folks talk about term limits and how important it is to have term limits because you got to just turn everything over. On the other hand, when you've got someone like yourself who was on the school board when Act 46 happened, were you also in the Senate at the time? I don't remember. But then went through all that, having that knowledge as this more recent effort to consolidate schools on sort of Act 46 on steroids, you were very involved in some of the discussions saying, you know, this isn't going to make the results that were thought. Can you tell us a little bit about what having that kind of experience did to help you in what I think was a good thing in thwarting the absolute forced consolidation that came out of the administration's think tank ideas? And why local control of school budgets and school decision-making is so important.
13: Yeah, thanks for that. I was not in the Senate for Act 46. That was before I was there. I was just a local school board member doing my part at the local level. But it absolutely informed my work on education policy during my 8 years in the Senate. I've been involved in all of the major education policy work that we've done and tried to bring my perspective as a school board member, as a parent, and as a really strong advocate for public education and public schools in Vermont. I during this past biennium where there was this drumbeat from the administration to consolidate. I think the first proposal was for 5 school districts, which really, really would have put a huge dent in our local decision making. And want to acknowledge first and foremost is we heard loud and clear, and I believe and know from my own personal experience that our property taxes in Vermont are too high, and we need to get them under control and do more to control the cost of education. So heard and agree 100%. Vermonters really value their public schools and the local decision making and local ability to have a say about how their schools are organized and governed. And so they don't want to be told to close their schools or organize their schools into 5 districts. So I worked really hard to protect public education and protect local decision-making and local democracy while also moving forward with legislation that will help to bend the cost curve on education.
12: Yeah.
13: And, you know, it's as you know from your time in the State House, trying to compromise on these really big issues is really hard. But we ended up with Act 170, which I think does a pretty good job of it. It does require a facilitated conversation at the local level among school districts to determine whether or not they would like to merge into a larger school district. Does not require them to merge, just requires them to have the conversation and put together a proposal to do it or not do it, and then have a vote if they decide to go forward in March of 2028. Okay. So it's still allows for the local decision making that is so precious to Vermonters.
12: And we're going to get into that in a moment, but as I noted in a text to you before the show, the time flies really fast, and we're already to our first break. So we're going to take a brief break.
13: Yeah.
12: Folks, you're listening to Vermont Viewpoint here on WDEV in Waterbury, and we'll be right back.
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12: Good morning. Welcome back to Vermont Viewpoint here on WDEV in Waterbury. David Zuckerman, your host. I'm joined by Senator Ruth Hardy from Addison County. We've only got, amazingly, only about 8 minutes left to chat with Senator Hardy. We were just discussing education policy and affordability. And of course, during the break, there were a couple different political ads that came on. And Senator Hardy, in fact, both of those, not naming you, but one's from the Senate Republican PAC, another is from an independent PAC, sort of saying all Democrats are bad. There's a specific ad I've also heard targeting you that's been on the air. I'm wondering, can you talk a little bit about sort of the promises made or the claims made or the accusations made relative to the reality as you know it and a little bit about your race?
13: Yeah, so thanks, David. My race here in Addison County in the Addison District is one of the most contested Senate races, if not the most contested Senate race here this season in Vermont. We are the only purple district. The two current senators, myself and the other senator, is a Republican. So we are the only two that
12: no,
13: are
12: split district,
13: one from each kinda. Party,
12: yeah.
13: Yeah, split district. And so it's pretty heavily contested, and unfortunately, my opponent has chosen to go negative and is running negative radio ads, negative mailers, negative social media and digital ads. And, you know, I find that really frustrating, first of all, and disheartening for Vermonters because rather than running on the positive things that he personally has done, he is running on negative things about me. But my record, I've accomplished a lot in my 8 years in the Senate. And on education, as we were just talking about, trying to make our schools more affordable, bringing our property taxes down while also protecting local public education, but also child care, expanding child care, Act 76 that we passed in 2023. That was I was the architect of that bill, and that has brought affordable child care to thousands of Vermont families, expanding the ability of families to get to work and contribute to their own financial security, but also the economic prosperity of Vermont. Without child care, parents can't work. And I helped shepherd Act 76 through the process so that thousands of more kids are getting high-quality child care in our state. I've also worked on tax policy to make our tax system more fair and equitable to Vermonters, including bills to increase tax credits for low-income Vermonters, families, military retirees, veterans, and people with young children. The Vermont Child Tax Credit, that was a tax credit that was conceived and championed by Democrats in the legislature. And that has had a huge effect over the last 4 years for Vermonters with young children across the state. My work and the work of Democrats in the legislature is really focused on how do we make our state a better place for families, for seniors, and for people who want to stay and move to Vermont, and also a positive message about what we can do. Vermont is often ranked as the most healthy state or one of the healthiest states, one of the states that has is one of the best places to live, the highest value for living, beautiful environment and ability to go out and hike and then come home and make pizza with your family. I think having this positive message about what we've accomplished rather than this constant negative drumbeat is really important right now, especially given everything that's happening at the federal level.
12: I appreciate a lot of that. That's quite a extensive list of accomplishments and things that have been done. I do hear folks express frustration around sort of two major topics. One is in rural areas like Addison County, Act 181, and sort of the view by many that it sort of overreached in terms of into people's choices of what they do with their property or whether they have to go through Act 250. So I'm curious about that, as well as the issue of housing and housing costs, which, I don't think are the Democrats' fault. There's a housing cost issue across the state, across many parts of the country, between the number of people that moved out of cities during COVID and supply disruptions due to tariffs as well as COVID and many, many other factors. But do you think, when you're out door knocking, do people who are struggling working class hear the accomplishments you've talked about, or do they say, yes, but what about these things? And how do you balance those conversations?
13: Yeah, thanks for that question. I've had really positive conversations at doors. Of course, people are talking about their property taxes. That's one of the major things that people bring up. But they're also really worried about what's happening at the federal level. They're worried about their human rights, their civil rights, their right to vote. They're worried about the Republicans at the federal level, really impacting our life here in Vermont.
12: Yeah.
13: And so I hear both those things at doors a lot. You mentioned
12: it's complicated.
13: Housing and the cost of housing. It's complicated. And, one of the things that's driving up the cost of housing and the cost of living just overall are the federal Republican policies about tariffs and the war in Iran that is driving up the cost of fuel. So the cost of fuel and the cost of goods and services because of these outrageous tariffs are making things more expensive, including housing. And they're contributing to a workforce shortage. One of the industries that has a high percentage of immigrant labor is our construction industry. And with ICE attacking and taking people who are working, this happened here in Addison County, taking workers who are working mm-hmm. on a local home, they're impacting our workforce and driving up the cost of housing, in addition to creating a human rights crisis. But I do want to talk about housing and Act 181. Act 181, as you know, because you were there mm-hmm. on the podium when we passed this.
12: Yeah.
13: It was supposed to be a bill that balanced the ability to build housing and land use and protecting the environment. And, you know, it was a lot of people came to the table to compromise. And I mentioned earlier how difficult it is to compromise and find balance in these really complicated issues. But that was what Act 181 was supposed to be. This year we came back. I was on the Natural Resources Committee and we got a lot of testimony, a sort of update of how things were going with Act 181. And what we heard initially, was we need more time to implement these things. So the Senate worked on a bill, S-325, to pause things, give more time to working things out. And then after
12: we've just got about 15 seconds, by the way.
13: Yeah, that bill passed in the Senate, and it went to the House, and they heard even more. And we repealed the road rule and the Tier 3 and Tier 2. So I think the lesson there is we listened and we heard that complicated policy sometimes needs to be tweaked, and that's what we did. I voted to repeal the road rule and Tier 3. We listened, we did the hard work, and hopefully moving forward things will go better with that legislation.
12: Well, Senator Hardy, thank you so much for your time. Sorry it goes so quickly. Good luck out there to everybody, yourself and others, running for office and meeting people face-to-face. Thank you for joining me.
13: Yeah, thanks for having me, Dave. Take care and have fun talking to Hannah. She's great.
12: You bet. Thank you.
13: Glad to run with her.
12: All right. Bye. Folks, coming up next, Hannah Sessions, also running for the Senate in Addison County, but that'll be after the news. 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
14: Playoffs are here, and if we're lucky, the Red Sox won't leave us hanging once again. Hey, this is Caleb at Waterbury Sports. Sure, as a Sox fan, you're used to some disappointment. But here at Waterbury Sports, we get to sell stuff that makes you smile. Because who doesn't smile when they get a great deal on something fun? What kid doesn't grin at getting a new bike or a set of skis for the upcoming season? What adult doesn't get the same vibes from a new hockey stick this fall? Don't tear your hair out listening to playoff baseball. 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
12: Welcome back, everybody. Today is Thursday, October 1st. Welcome to October. Time to start thinking about the heating season, which is definitely really tough on a lot of folks, heating with oil or natural gas with the high prices out there. So I imagine folks will keep that off as long as possible. I just had Senator Ruth Hardy on for the first half of the hour. If you missed that, you'll be able to go back and listen when this gets up on the WDEV website and podcast. You can catch this show and any past shows of mine or other Vermont Viewpoint hosts on the WDEV website. And I'm going to turn now to the second guest of the hour, the other Democrat running for the Addison County Senate. A person who I have not known politically, but I have known for quite a long time as well, when I used to farm down in Addison County and got to know Hannah through different agricultural things. Hannah Sessions is running for State Senate in Addison County. She co-owns Blue Ledge Farm with her husband. It is a goat dairy that makes ridiculously good cheese. And she was a former board member of the Addison County Community Trust for Affordable Housing. She was an appointee to the Vermont Housing and Conservation Board. She is on the Board of Trustees of the Vermont Land Trust. And she also was on local and district school boards, and then including during the Act 46 merger that we talked about with Senator Hardy as well. So, Hannah, welcome to the show. Thank you for joining me.
17: Thank you, Dave. Thank you so much for having me.
12: Yeah, and I...
17: let's see, I think it was 1997 that we met.
12: Wow.
17: Right? Summer on Golden Russet Farm
12: in
17: Norham.
12: Exactly. Will and Judy Stevens, by the way, Will went on to be a legislator as well, as you well know. So he taught me a lot in farming, and we used to call me a Will in training when I was trying to learn how to farm. And I learned a lot from Will and Judy. And then when he got the legislature, we called him a DIT, which was a Dave in training, which he well surpassed any DIT-ness that was out there, because he forged his own path. The state is small, as people know. And I think that's one of the important things about our processes and our governance and people and getting to know each other. And one of the first things I try to do is just ask folks about themselves before we get into Hannah the politician or candidate, as far as like Hannah the human. So tell us a little bit about your farm and or, you know, what is it you like to do in your spare time? I think you're also an artist, right? Or something along those lines?
17: Yeah. I have so many pursuits in life, and I love every single thing that I do. I'm very fortunate in that way. Somebody once said to me, if you love what you do, you never work a day in your life.
12: Mm-hmm.
17: And it's true. But yes,
12: good luck with politics.
17: Yeah, exactly.
12: Sorry.
17: TBD. Right?
12: I did enjoy it. It's hard, but it's so meaningful and impactful. But in any case, continue. Yeah. Go ahead.
17: Well, I was born and raised here in Addison County. My mom is a public school teacher. My dad was a public defender at that time. So I witnessed my parents living their jobs, living their values. It's always been incredibly important to me. And I just loved Addison County. I love Vermont. I was 15 years old. Actually, I was 16 because I just got my license, right? And that's a huge day for any rural Vermont kid, right? You get your driver's license.
12: Oh, yeah.
17: And I was driving through the valley here, and I said, I live in the most beautiful place in the world. I'm going to live here forever. So very fortunate. I did leave for a while. I spent a year out in the Southwest, which I loved. And then I went to college in Maine, met my husband. We lived in Italy, abroad in Italy, actually, for a year, which is sort of where we started dreaming up our cheese operation because, of course, Italy is the birthplace of the slow food movement. So we love the food culture of Europe, and we said, let's see if we can bring some of that back to Vermont. Vermont is, of course, a foodie scene unto itself. So what do I love to do in my free time? I love to, of course, be with my family. I have two grown kids. They're 21 and 24. I love to ride my bike, and I love to cross-country ski. I was a cross-country ski racer in high school, and now I'm into this uphill skiing. You know, this is like all the rage in Vermont. These crazy people, we put skins on the bottom of our alpine skis, and we walk up the mountain. And then at the top, of course, you take the skins off, and you ski down. So that's what I'm obsessed with now. I love
12: that. Are those telly? Are you freeing the heel in that situation, of course?
17: Yeah, I am, but I'm a total pseudo telly. I mean, I just bought these telly skis because I bought them off a guy for $50.
12: There you go. I thought,
17: maybe I'll learn how to telly, but no, I haven't really. I just glide down the hill to try not to hurt myself.
12: Well, I appreciate that, and that's just a little bit of insight, because one of the things I'm noticing in politics, and I opened the show at 9 talking about social media and the newfound capacity to just sort of verbally assault people with ad hominem attacks because it's on a screen, and it's dehumanized, and it's, one team versus the other. I mean, I'm a Red Sox fan, and I joke with people at Farmers Market when they have New York Yankees, you know, hats and shirts, like, okay, the price is double for you. But we, but it's a joke and a laughter as we get older. But it seems like in politics, we revert back to being children and going, blue team, red team, such and such team, all good, all bad. And that's why I sort of wanted to get into a little bit of the, like, oh, and Hannah's a human being, right? And so, with family and ideas, but you're now putting yourself out there running for the Senate, and that's no small leap. County office is a big area. It's a lot of people. There's complex issues in front of us. What made you decide to throw your hat in the ring?
17: It is a big leap. But on the other hand, I've been living and you know, working in Addison County, and I've built a brand, right? I mean, we have a small farm. It's a small business, but still, we built a brand from the ground up. And so, I think that why I felt I needed to be the person to step up is that I am a rural farming Democrat. Mm-hmm. And that is a really somewhat of a unique combination.
12: Mm-hmm.
17: And I know you brought up...
12: Try being a rural farming progressive. Ha-ha, gotcha.
17: That's right, Dave. Exactly. You understand that.
12: Yep.
17: Exactly. And so I'm hoping that I will have an opportunity to bring a lot of perspectives to the table.
12: Mm-hmm.
17: And that will help create better legislation. So am I going to win the vote of every rural farmer in Addison County? No, I'm not. I mean, I milk goats after all, right?
12: Right. Yeah, I think, was it Frank Bryan, Real Farmers Don't Milk Goats, if I'm not mistaken, is the title of his book.
17: Exactly. Exactly. But, you know, dairy is dairy. And at this point, you know, just like in Vermont, there's few of us. We can't afford to leave anybody behind.
12: That's right.
17: And even more in the farming community, there's few enough of us. We can't not afford to leave anybody behind.
12: That's right.
17: I intend to represent dairy and farm of all scale and farms of all types. I think we're stronger when we support farming of every type, of every model. We need us all to build a strong farming infrastructure here in Addison County and throughout the state. So, you know, my kids are grown. I have some time. When I moved back to Addison County to start our business at the ripe age of 24, I was asked to run a couple times, but the time was never right. I was starting a business. I was
12: kids.
17: Growing a family. And I don't regret saying no at that time because time with your kids you'll never get back. And I
12: trust me, I'm aware of that one and ruining some of my activity because our daughter also has flown the coop. But anyway, sorry.
17: I want to thank you because it is important to have parents of young kids serving in the legislature, and I really want to thank everyone for making that incredible sacrifice. It wasn't something I could do, but now they're grown and I'm ready, and this is a good time for me. And I just turned 50 on Saturday.
12: Happy birthday.
17: So I'm ready. I'm loving learning so many new things. You know, it's the time is right for me. I'm having an amazing time running with Ruth Hardy. She has been incredibly helpful to me. She is an expert campaigner and legislator and such a hard worker. So she has really set the bar very high, and we're having a great time running together.
12: Oh, that's excellent. And it's there's a lot to be said for experienced people being there. When I was talking with her, I was talking about she wasn't there right at Act 46, which I was on Ed Committee, and I am looking back as one of the votes that I was I'm less happy that I made. You learn that over time as well. You think something's good in the moment, and you learn later it's not. And some people will then say you're evil for what you did, and you say, well, we did what we thought was right in the moment with the information we had. I mean, politics is a nuanced world, but that experience of 8 years also helped her with the education policy discussion last year, and then having a newer person like yourself in there is also helpful. I think Vermont's been really blessed by having a range of years of experience, and there's life experience, and there's also policymaking experience. And I'm curious, I mean, you've been on, it looked like school boards, it's indicated, and local governance. And so a lot of people do school boards or select boards before going to Montpelier. And what were some of those experiences? Actually, before I ask you that question, because I'm now looking at the clock, we're gonna take a quick break, but I'm going to ask you about your experience in local office and how that prepares you, or you think it prepares you, for the Senate. And we'll come back to that. Folks, you're listening to Vermont Viewpoint here on WDEV and in Waterbury, and we'll be right back after this.
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12: 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I'm David Zuckerman, your host. Thank you so much for listening. I'm joined by Hannah Sessions, who is a new Senate candidate from Leicester, Vermont, running in Addison County. And as we went to the break, I had teed up the next question, which is sort of school board experience, which I believe is a nonpartisan office, and sort of how having held some office prior to going to the legislature, that might help you prepare with the range of perspectives. Because if there's one job that I think is harder than anything in the legislature, it's being on a school board. So, you know, what are your thoughts there?
17: Yeah, absolutely. I have said that before. I said, we'll see if there's any office as tricky as school board member, because, you know, it involves our kids and our taxes. And also, we all went to school, so we all feel like we're an expert in school and education. But I would say serving on the school board was such an incredible education. First of all, it helps to remind you that there are people behind these numbers, right? And so when we think about a school budget, by the time you are done paying for your personnel, your facilities, and biggest, your health care, there's very little wiggle room that a school board has. And that health care bill is sometimes the health care for an entire family. So I would love to see a study done someday about how many families in rural Vermont, you know, one spouse works at the school to get the health care so the other spouse can, you know, be self-employed, right? Be a plumber, be a builder, you know, be a stay-at-home parent or have a daycare or, you know, because of the health care provided by the school employee. So I think that it goes, it's a pretty massive, our schools are sometimes the best employers in a rural town in Vermont. So when I was on the school board, I realized you craft a budget as responsibly as you can, and you realize these are real human lives that are affected here when you get down to the minute level. Also, schools are so important to towns. We tried, you know, I was involved in Act 46, the study committee here in my school district is Rutland Northeast. Now it's called Otter Valley Union, Unified Union, because I live in Leicester. So our kids went south for school. And we tried.

0: All along I was saying, listen, this is our chance to get our community a brand new school. This is going to happen anyway. And just like we predicted, it did happen. And now, you know, all three schools go to Lester Elementary, and it's called Otter Creek Academy. It's a wonderful, wonderful small school model still. So in Act 46, we tried to negotiate that a win for folks in our school district, right? So we knew that consolidation was coming, and so we wanted to at least provide our communities with something positive that could come from it. So we offered things like school choice within our school district. So if your kids wanted a large school model and there was room, they could go to Neshoba. If they wanted a small school model and there's room, they could go to Otter Creek Academy. And Whiting Elementary now is our preschool program, and then we brought in a private daycare. So they it's full and it's thriving. It's an incredible program. So that's been a real win. So I think.
1: And did what the I learned and did is, the daycare or preschool law help as well with that? Do you know?
0: I'm sure. Yes, okay. I'm all sure. Right. I mean, Act 76. We've interviewed folks for jobs. And we say, do you think, you know, are you going to stay in Vermont? And he said, are you kidding? We'll never leave Vermont because of our child care subsidy. Mm-hmm. So that's an incredible success. Mm-hmm. That's what we want, right? You know, as a parent, what do you say? You want to encourage the behaviors that you want, right? And so that's one way to do it. If we want to encourage families to move to Vermont, establish themselves here, okay, let's provide them with subsidized child care. Right. I mean, that's encouraging the behavior that we want to see happen. So, you know, Act 46, you know, I was involved because I was trying to at least get our communities some sort of local control in what was going to happen. But did it save us money? You know, I'm not sure that it saved us money. Otter Valley was already consolidating a lot of our services, transportation, food service. I'm not a fan of, I appreciate that the legislature stood up to the governor and said, no, we need to have these decisions made in each local community because that's a message we're here loud and clear.
1: And consolidation doesn't always save money. And small schools don't always cost more either.
0: Correct.
1: Yeah.
0: Correct. I love Amanda Janu's questioning of, like, what is a school, right? So maybe instead of thinking about consolidating into a larger traditional school model, rethinking a school as a community hub, as a community center.
1: And they already are. I mean, it's rethinking how we politically think of them. But I would say culturally, they already are such hubs in many, many communities, right?
0: Yeah. But also thinking about diversifying our revenue stream into schools, right? What would that look like if we engage schools more to serve a lot of different purposes for the community, office space or, you know.
1: Or healthcare. I mean, a lot of, teeth, dental care.
0: Yeah, exactly. Dental care, you know. It's an exciting time to, you know, sometimes they say you have to confront challenges because it forces you to think outside the box, right? We know that as farmers, right? That's what we do all the time.
1: Mm-hmm.
0: Boy, this thing feels really, really difficult. Instead of, you know, beating myself up or pushing through, maybe I need to step back a second and just rethink maybe there's an easier way to do it.
1: How's the system? How could the system be changed to make it flow better, to take a few minutes off that 14-hour day?
0: That's exactly right. That's how I've always approached our business. You know, it was really hard to breed every single goat, every single year. Goats average twins. You're talking 250 kids born. Okay. Well, let's take a step back before I get burned out and think about, is there another way to do it? Well, in Europe, they do something called extended lactation. They breed every 2 or 3 years. And it's working out great. I've got a grant from the state of Vermont, which is doing a wonderful job providing grants for farmers to find their own solutions for things and test them out, right? They take these risks. And anyway, it's an example of how, as a legislator, I would like to approach problems and say, hey, maybe the solution is, like, just out of our vision, right?
1: Mm.
0: Let's take a step back. Let's bring experts in to testify who have feet on the ground that know these systems, and, you know, maybe there's some solutions that are, you know, just just outside of our what we can currently see.

0: they could change everything. So.
1: Well, it's interesting. When I was there, I was on agriculture and education, and I'm curious if those are two committees of interest for you, although there's so many important committees, healthcare, you know, judiciary. I mean, there's every committee is actually important. Do you have ideas, if you win, of where you'd like to put your energy? Is it some of those topics?
0: Yeah, I would certainly. I would assume I would serve on the agriculture committee, which would be super exciting. I watched a few of the committee meetings, you know, on YouTube, and, you know, I would love to ask our producers different questions than were asked. You know, more about, you know, I think really an important part of a business plan in agriculture today is going to be, as you are well aware of, like, what's your ultimate goal of marketing your product, right? We don't want to see any more, like, boom and bust like we did with the hemp industry. Like, okay, let's think through this. What are you? And I'd be happy to be put wherever I'd be useful. I'm super excited about economic development. So, you know, but I would be happy to be assigned wherever. I always find learning so interesting, and I'm a firstborn daughter, Dave. You know what that means. We apply ourselves 110%.
1: Fair enough. No, I've seen your work, and it's quite remarkable. And how do you address, you know, there are those that would say, well, you're a farmer and Heffernan's a farmer, so you're running with Senator Hardy, and that's a sort of a party ticket and a more like-minded ideology, I think, to what you have. At the same time, you've got another farmer who's serving. How do you distinguish sort of some of those where people say, but you guys are both farmers and you want to stand up for farmers? What are some of those bumps that you've run into out on the campaign trail?
0: Well, it's an interesting question. I mean, if Heffernan's a farmer, then Molly Gray's a farmer too, right? Because they were both born on farms.
1: Oh, interesting. Absolutely. Okay, so he doesn't currently farm?
0: Currently he doesn't. He owns many businesses. Currently he doesn't. Now, okay. I'm not interested in getting in a debate.
1: No, no, that's fine. I didn't mean to. I don't mean that as a negative or a positive. It's just the image is that he's a farmer. I didn't realize he wasn't. So thank you for updating. Not an attack.
0: My understanding is that he was born on a farm, which I certainly can't say that. I'm a first-generation farmer, so I would never claim to have been born on a farm. But I did spend a lot of time on my friends' farms all around Addison County. And they all tried to convince me to go into cows, but I said, I think goat cheese is the way. But I mean, but Molly Gray doesn't claim to be a farmer. She's very clear that she was born on a farm. But again, it's not really
1: that's not the defining
0: pertinent. I'm not interested in defining ourselves. I would say that as a farmer now, I just have some awareness of the landscape. You know, we have an RAP, just like every farm has an RAP. Certainly, larger farms have been regulated way more heavily than farms of my size. I wouldn't even, you know, so. And that's why I think it's important to have, I want to represent large farms as well, because
1: well, you've got some really quite remarkable ones in the county. I mean, obviously Blue Spruce is a hallmark farm, and the Foster brothers have done things with compost. And can you just, for definition for listeners, RAP, spell that out, just because not everybody knows what that is.
0: Required agricultural practice.
1: Exactly.
0: This was, every farmer has one, and it determines, you know, you take soil samples and, you know, when you can spread manure and, where. So it's, you know, farmers are really answering the call for water quality. And I want to make sure that, you know, we have a voice there in the Senate when
1: issues
0: come up, like current use.
1: I have to end. I'm so sorry. But I appreciate the definition. Hannah Sessions, running for Senate in Addison County. Thank you for joining me.
0: Thank you, Dave. Thanks for having me. Take care, everybody.
1: Folks, Vermont Viewpoint in Waterbury. 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
3: News this hour from Town Hall. I'm Keith Peters in Washington. Fly Dubai has temporarily halted all flights to and from Israel. Blake Sifton reports the airline made the announcement after a pilot was stabbed in the cockpit of a Tel Aviv-bound plane, allegedly by a co-pilot accused of trying to crash the Boeing 737.
4: We also heard from a spokesperson for the Prime Minister's office. They said that Israel will ramp up, in their words, security both on Israeli carriers as well as on non-Israeli airlines, and that they will increase checks on the pilots who fly planes to Israel.
3: The injured captain was able to let passengers into the cockpit, who subdued the attacker and helped him land the plane. In the pilot's native India, Prime Minister Narendra Modi called him a hero. The suspension of flights will remain in place while the investigation into the incident continues. A San Antonio area man accused of plotting an attack on the state capitol is now in federal custody, that according to Governor Greg Abbott.
5: The Texas Department of Public Safety worked with federal officials to make sure that federal charges were going to be brought against him.
3: The arrest report shows that Benny Caldera Jr. was taken into custody at his home in Converse. It was one of his friends who called the cops after hearing the 40-year-old was going to Austin. He was allegedly angry at the American-Israeli Public Affairs Committee and reportedly said that these people have to be exterminated. President Trump says Iran now faces a choice, accept a fair deal or cease to exist. Today, Trump told reporters more oil is flowing out of the Strait of Hormuz since even before the start of the war, with the U.S. Navy in full control of the waterway. Trump added that Iran's economy is a wreck and have no military. On Wall Street, the Dow by 20 points, the S&P 500 advanced 14. More at townhall.com.
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7: Lyft is agreeing to pay $272.5 million in a California driver misclassification lawsuit.
8: It's the largest wage and hour settlement in state history. It settles a lawsuit claiming Lyft misclassified drivers as independent contractors. Drivers say that made them lose wage and workplace protections required under state law. 87% of the total settlement will go directly to drivers. The cities of San Francisco, San Diego, and Los Angeles were part of the case, which originated in Alameda County. California voters approved Prop 22 in 2020. It created a separate classification framework for app-based drivers who meet specified criteria. I'm Daniel Martindale.
7: Meta just paid North Carolina more than $45 million after states accused the tech giant of hooking kids on social media. Meta must now automatically lock teen accounts to a two-hour daily limit. On Wall Street, at the close, the Dow was up 21 points. For the Wall Street Business Report, I'm Bob Agnew.
3: News and analysis at townhall.com. Arizona State University hockey coach Greg Powers is now on paid administrative leave.
9: The school announced the move this morning and comes following an incident regarding an August workout that left player Matthew Mayich in a coma. The university has since released a report of their findings of what happened. However, that's been disputed by several anonymous players on the team. ASU says assistant coach Mike Corbett will take over as head coach in the meantime. It's been reported that Mayich is not expected to fully recover. In Phoenix, I'm Matt Mattinson.
3: Dolly Parton could soon have another connection to the Nashville International Airport beyond a possible name change. The woman behind the petition to rename BNA after Parton is now suggesting the airport create an imagination library space where families could learn about the program, sign up, and pick up a book. The idea comes as the airport authority considers new ways to honor Parton. More at townhall.com. We'll be right back.
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1: Good morning, everybody. Welcome back for the second hour of Vermont Viewpoint. Today, October 1st. You're probably well into your day now, or should be, unless you're a third shift nurse going in at 7 o'clock tonight or 3 o'clock this afternoon to something. In any case, David Zuckerman, I'm your host on Thursdays. Just wrapped up a conversation with Senator Ruth Hardy and candidate for the state Senate, also in Addison County, Hannah Sessions. It's a two-seat district. If you missed it, you can always go back and go to the podcast page on WDEV and listen maybe a few hours from now. It takes a little bit of time to get it up there, but if you're curious about each of them, you can go back and listen. And I'm excited for this next hour. I've had this gentleman on before, and there's going to be a couple of extra guests from Spectrum joining us as well. Spectrum Youth and Family Services is an organization that I have been engaged with for a long time, whether it was donating food from my farm, participating in the Empty Bowls Dinner, which is coming up next week on Wednesday night, which is a bit of the spark for this conversation. They do incredible work. They have for a very long time, both before and then just explosively good work after. This gentleman, Mark Redmond, came on board as the executive director. He is a transplant from down in the big city, the city that just destroyed my Red Sox. But in any case, I still like him. And so I'm joined by Mark Redmond. Are you there on the line, Mark?
11: Yes, Farmer Dave. How are you?
1: I'm good. I'm really good. We actually got some nice, gentle rain over the last 24 hours. I needed that for my cover crops. And, you know, not many people are sometimes happy about rain, but I would say farmers, if it's a nice, gentle rain and not too many rains, are some of the people most happy about rain. So I'm happy. Beautiful day today.
11: But Dave. Dave, you're Red Sox.
1: Yeah, I'm used to the rain. It's true. but you know, I grew up as a depressed kid all the time, and I will never forget 2004. Some of us can live with one memory for the rest of our lives, which is actually a little bit of a comment to the video or the audio you sent about the kids you worked with a quote about sort of one memory. So I will be happy for the rest of my life, not my own experience, but just watching the comeback against the Yankees winning four games in a row. You know, there's I can live with that.
11: There's a whole Netflix documentary about that. I don't know if you've ever seen it.
1: Well, there ought to be. I mean, it was
11: unbelievable.
1: It was the second biggest world-changing event in all time, other than, well, probably 9/11 and then this president. But in any case, you know, you and I could banter clearly for quite some time.
11: I hope the listeners
1: join us at 244-1777. We can talk about what Mark is doing, or if you want to give either one of us a thumbs up or a thumbs down about the Yankees and the Red Sox, go right ahead. But Mark, you have been the executive director of Spectrum Youth and Family Services for a long time. How long have you been doing this?
11: 23 years, Dave.
1: 23 years. That was before I was born.
11: Years.
1: Holy moly.
11: I think you were in a cradle.
1: Yeah, something like that.
11: Remember somebody pushing you down Church Street in a stroller.
1: If I was only born 23 years ago, I shouldn't be so sore every morning when I wake up getting out of bed. you know, you got involved, you visit Vermont? Remind me, you've told me the story before, I don't remember. How did you end up going from sort of finance world in New York, which I think you were part of that in one form or another, to I am out of here. I'm going to go to that state up north that everybody else moved to in the late 60s and early 70s, but I'm not a hippie.
11: Right.
1: I'm not back to the land. And and you've ended up taking the reins at Spectrum. Tell us a little bit briefly about that, and then what is Spectrum?
11: I went to Villanova. Actually, the Pope was at Villanova when I was at Villanova.
1: Oh, wow.
11: People ask me if I know him. I said, I played rugby, and I hung out at a bar called Kelly's. I don't think the Pope and I crossed paths. But I did go to church on Sunday, so the chances are we were in the same chapel.
1: There you go.
11: The Pope and I were there together. And
1: well, his goodwill has rubbed off on you.
11: It did. I was a business major. I had a great job in Madison Avenue. I had a studio apartment off of Park Avenue. And I made the mistake of volunteering one night a week at this shelter for homeless teenagers called Covenant House, which was in Times Square.
1: Yep.
11: That's in Times Square. Was really like the armpit of the nation. It was just the center of prostitution, pornography, and that's where homeless kids were. So wow. I would go there one night a week, Dave, and just hand out brownies, play basketball with the kids. And after a few months, I thought, you know what? I really hate my job on Madison Avenue, so I'm going to be a full-time volunteer at Covenant House. And I didn't even have an apartment. I lived in a room with 40 other volunteers across from a strip club and a crack house and just started working with homeless teenagers. That's how it started. And, wow. And then I was in the South Bronx when it was the South Bronx. And I was in Brooklyn, ran a home there for homeless kids, and then I met my wife, Mary Beth, who you know.
1: Oh, yeah.
11: Would end up in the Vermont legislature eventually.
1: Great woman.
11: And we were having a baby, and I called a woman who ran the New England Network. I said, what opportunities are available in this field? Anyway, New Hampshire, Maine. She said, there's a rumor, this place called Spectrum in Burlington might be looking for an executive director. So that's how it started. One phone call, Dave.
1: Wow.
11: And I was one of 36 candidates, very long shot, but they offered me the job, and it changed my life in such wonderful, wonderful ways. Coming to Spectrum, coming to Vermont, raising our son here. You know, it's just, I love this state, and I love Spectrum, and I love the work you're doing. I consider myself a very blessed person.
1: Well, and not only did it change your life, but you know the stories better than I do, but I know some of them. The number of lives that have changed for the better because of the work you've done and your team there, just an incredible group of people. And let's talk about Spectrum. We're going to talk about this big fundraiser in a few minutes with Charlotte, but give the rundown, like this amazing work you do helping kids who are just down and out, and you are putting them back on their feet, helping them in any which way. Tell us more about it.
11: Yeah. So, you know, in Burlington, we have this drop-in center. I remember when the cab driver dropped me off for the interview, it said Spectrum Drop-In Center open Monday to Friday. And I thought, if I get this job, this drop-in center is going to be open every day of the week because homeless kids do not take weekends off.
1: Right.
11: And it is open every day. You can come in any time, any day of the year, get a free hot lunch, free hot dinner, breakfast, change your clothes, do your laundry, take a shower, right? And then our staff are going to say, hey, where are you sleeping tonight? And if the kid says, oh, I'm in a tent or I'm sleeping on a bench, we're like, well, great. We have 26 beds and one of them is available. Why don't you live with us, right? So that's how it starts, Dave, right? Just very, very, get you off the streets, get you out of the snow, have some food. And then we say, hey, do you need a job? We have 4 job developers. They're all linked to all area employers. You know, we'll help you look for a job. Hey, did you drop out of high school? We have a counselor who will take you over to Vermont Adult Learning, help you get your GED. Maybe you want to go up to VSAC. Maybe you want to start taking college courses. Do you know how to drive a car? You have to learn how to drive a car in Vermont. We have somebody on staff who will give you driving lessons. And mental health, Dave, and addiction are huge in this population.
1: Yep.
11: Huge. Depression, anxiety, suicidality, self-harm, cutting. It's all there. And we have 12 licensed mental health and substance use counselors on staff, right? So that's why we call it Spectrum. Somebody said once, is that an acronym for something? And I was like, special people encouraging children. No. It's the full spectrum of service. It's not just housing. It's community health center, Dave, has a health clinic in our building. It has doctors, nurses, psychiatrists, a lab. I mean, it's all there.
1: So question for you.
11: Connected.
1: Some people say, you know, you start giving stuff away, people become dependent on it, right? That's one of the tropes we hear. And I'm curious, with these kids and that all those different services, do you have, you know, things are more than numbers, but I'm going to ask you a numbers question.
11: Sure.
1: Like, how do you measure success? Like, what's the, you know, what is the measurement of success? And do you have any kind of metrics for that?
11: So we do. So it's funny. Somebody said to me, how do you measure success? And I said, you know what? If a homeless kid comes in and he's hungry and we give him dinner that night.
1: That's success. Boom.
11: Success.
1: Boom.
11: Because we will be saying, where are you sleeping tonight? And then the next day, where are you working? So, yeah, we used to be really not that good. I can't rattle off this. I know we worked almost 2,000 youth last year.
1: Wow.
11: I know that.
1: Wow.
11: But we will measure how many, and I don't have it off the top of my head, how many found a job? How many kept a job for 6 months? How many started a bank account? What percent earned more than 1,000? You know what I mean? We've gotten very, very good at measuring. You know, how many were able to, you know, stay sober for how long? So
1: how many went on to get a master's in social work? Oh, wait, we'll talk about that later. Yeah.
11: Yeah, we'll get into that. Beautiful story.
1: That's right.
11: You know?
1: Yep. She'll be joining us. There's a guest coming later.
11: The other thing, Dave, that's so important, and this is the debate that's going on in Burlington right now, and I'm sure you agree, accountability and compassion are not opposites.
1: That's right.
11: Okay? They are not diametrically opposed.
1: We're in a binary world,
11: you can do both.
1: And it's not. That's right. Exactly.
11: You can do both. And I like to think we are doing both at Spectrum. Yes, we're compassionate. Yes, we're going to feed you, help you, but we're also asking for accountability.
1: So, right? Mark, I'm going to do what your staff does, which is say, okay, Mark, hold on. Someone else gets to talk for a minute here. And so we're going to take a break. And when we get back, your Charlotte... Steverson, your events coordinator, is going to join us. I think she's already on the line, but folks, we'll be right back after this break.
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1: Welcome back, listeners. Thank you so much for joining this morning, October 1st. I'm David Zuckerman, your host of Vermont Viewpoint here on Thursdays. And I've got two guests on the line now. One is Mark Redmond, the Executive Director of Spectrum Youth and Family Services. The other is Charlotte Steverson. She is the Spectrum Event Coordinator. And one of the impetuses for this call is the big annual event called the Empty Bowls Dinner at UVM next week. So, Charlotte, are you on the air? Welcome.
13: I'm here. Thanks so much for having me.
1: Absolutely. Do you want to, you know, Mark has just talked about the amazing work of Spectrum, the spectrum of work that Spectrum does. But obviously there's a lot of staff, there's a space cost, there's all these things, and you have this incredible fundraiser that I have been lucky enough to participate in, either as a, quote, celebrity, low bar apparently, soup server, and or as just a paying, donating soup eater. But why don't you tell everyone what this is and how big it is and how amazing it is?
13: Yes, thank you. So it's next Wednesday, October 7th at the UVM Davis Center. We're expecting over 300 people, and there are still tickets available. So go ahead and don't wait.
1: That's right.
13: We've got tickets online right now. And it's a really lovely evening. It's probably some people's favorite night of the year, I might say.
1: Yeah.
13: We have 11 local restaurants donating soup and many more bakeries and other folks donating dessert and salad and butter and bread and all of the good stuff. We have local potters making the bowls. So when each guest arrives, they'll get to pick their very own bowl. And then
1: it's an amazing table. That table is always such a sight to see the variety. To me, I'd say the variety of bowls is like the variety of kids that are out there. Every single one is unique. Some are big, some are small, some are, you know, all kinds of great patterns and tales to them. Yeah, sorry, continue.
13: Yes, no, it is definitely a highlight of the event. And arrive early if you really care about the bowl, because just yesterday we received only 10 from a potter who made some very special looking bowls.
1: Mm.
13: So anyways, after picking out your bowl and kind of getting settled in, we'll introduce our celebrity soup servers. And then it'll be time to eat. And folks can enjoy a wide array of soups, and they'll sit at their tables and have some great conversation. And really, I think the best part of the night is hearing from our youth speaker. We have that video ready. I heard Mark was blubbering watching it yesterday.
1: What a great word for Mark.
13: Ready to shed a tear. Yep. But it really is the most impactful part of the night, knowing exactly why we're all there and the youth that we're helping.
1: Absolutely. And, you know, I also participate in your Sleep Out, which is a huge event in the spring that you do with, you know, it's happening all over the state as well. And it, the awareness raising that these events do and the work that you all do is really quite remarkable. And as the events coordinator, I'm sure you're very busy with both of them year round to help these kids. Where would someone find the information to get a ticket or learn more about it?
13: On our website, spectrumvt.org/empty bowl. And same thing for Sleep Out. We have year-round the information, and my contact information is available on our website.
1: Folks, and you've got sites in Burlington, but also in Franklin County now, is that right?
13: In St. Albans, we have our shelter and drop-in center.
1: And, Mark, any plans, further expansion across the state? Do you have sister organizations? I mean, there are challenged youth all over the state, and the turnaround that you do and these budding future leaders of our state, you know, sometimes just need that, like you said, that meal or that laundry wash and a little bit of love and some guidance and off they go to the races. You know, are there other plans, or is that just too big, too far?
11: I would love to do that, Dave, because I'm telling you, we get calls from Barry, St. Johnsbury, Brattleboro, right? All of these places need what we do. And there are some good organizations like Elevate in Barry. They do a very good job. They came to visit us one day. I would love to partner with them. I don't need to go in like the conquering hero, you know?
1: Yeah,
11: you know, we're gonna hear the thing. We would love to partner, you know, with some. We did a field trip to Brattleboro. There's an organization like us down there that do pieces of what we do. So, again, it's a question of funding, always, right? You know that. Like, if we could get St. Albans was an experiment. You know, we were like, can we take what we do in Burlington and do it somewhere else? And we picked St. Albans because we already had two staff up there. We saw the need. And there was really nobody to partner with, so we started on our own with a donation, and it just kept going. And I'm so proud of the number of young people we're helping up there, we're working with. The mayor is thrilled. The mayor is going to be one of our soup servers, Trudy Coffee.
1: Great.
11: David, you know, you're one of our celebrities.
1: That's why I said the bar is low. But, yeah, the mayor is somebody real. There you go.
11: All right, listen, Charlotte. I'm going to let Dave pick his. I'm going to read you some of these soups, Dave, all right?
1: Okay.
11: You tell me, all right, and you tell me which one you want to do. Ready? Ooh. I won't tell you the restaurant. Listen to this. Roasted parsnip and charred white bean soup with sage oil. Squash bisque. Roasted acorn squash soup with pumpkin seed gremolata. Roasted cauliflower soup with garlic crouton. Creamy Moroccan spice fall vegetable soup. Dave, one of these could be yours to ladle out.
1: I'm excited. I'm going to go with the first one. I'm looking at our parsnips in the field, waiting for Tuesday night's freezing weather to start harvesting the parsnips. So that's on my mind. That's, you know, the farmer making that choice, although the ingredients in all of those are amazing. And that's one of the things. You've got some super restaurants from across the area who make these vats of just phenomenal soup, I just want to hats off to them and thank them. And I continued, by the way, Charlotte, to keep trying to offer, hey, if any of these restaurants want some of the ingredients donated, we almost always have, you know, surplus of this or that. So we got to figure out how to get the farms connected with some of that too, although the restaurants obviously are just so generous with their time and their buying of ingredients. But there you go, Charlotte. If I don't get the parsnip bean, because I know there's probably some more important things on your mind, I'll be okay. I'm willing to scoop whatever soup that. But yeah, sure. Either way, it's fine.
13: I love that idea, though. Let's do it next year, where we can let people know in advance some of the options for you know, what's going to be available, and we'll get them some supplies.
1: Yeah, I mean, we just started digging carrots a couple of days ago, and now that it's gotten chilly, the sweetness of those carrots compared to summer is unreal. And fall just has such a bounty of good food, and we have amazing farms locally. Although I have to say, it's a curious, like, for me, I'm like, oh wow, it's an amazing food, and then I think about the struggle of some of the kids who probably have never eaten some of this kind of food, or certainly while they're out, if they're homeless, they're not eating this kind of food. And these are the resources being raised so that they can get a good meal. They can walk in your doors and have a roof over their head. And so I just say that for the folks listening, the opportunity to be generous, not only to this organization and then the work it does with the kids, but then have it circle back to yourself, where these kids become the roofer that fixes your roof, or the social worker that's in the school that helps your kid, or the teacher in the future. It all comes around, right?
11: It does. It's circular. Exactly. We're taking young people who are in need, giving them the skills, the confidence, whatever they need to go on to be productive citizens in our economy and in our lives, you know? It's an incredible thing to watch that happen. It really is.
1: Were you a kid once? Charlotte, were you ever a kid? Yeah, Charlotte, were you a kid?
13: It's still like a long time ago for me too, but yes, I was.
1: Yeah, we were all kids, and we all, you know, ended up being able to do what we're doing today, probably because someone else along the way, whether it was our parents or a teacher or a mentor or somebody, opened up a possibility for us, and we went for it, you know? And sometimes kids need that, and Spectrum does this. Charlotte, is there anything else you want to add about this event? Don't you usually have a silent auction or some kind of auction to also raise a little more money during the event? Is that part of it? Are you doing that still, or is that wrapped up from the past?
13: Yeah, our giving board. Giving board is also live even right now. You don't even have to be at the event to purchase an item for our use. And basically, it's a selection of items that we actually purchase for use in our programs. Everything from treats like even a cup of ice cream from Ben and Jerry's, or a haircut, or bus passes, or things that cost more money, like driver's ed education or scholarships and that sort of thing. So those items, we have it's really beautiful at the event because we have them all laid out and hanging up, and you can pick the item you want and check out and know that you're buying that item for a youth in need who will actually use it. We keep track of these things, and we actually do use them. So it's a great way to make that direct impact on a youth.
1: And is Bob still emceeing some of that, or is he retired from that role at this point? Didn't Bob used to emcee like a auction of some sort, or am I mixing my events?
11: Bob's
13: perhaps missing your events.
1: Okay. Sorry about
13: this
1: that. All right.
11: You go to so many days.
1: Welcome to live radio and bubble brain here. My bad. I'm sorry. So folks could also, so they can go online to spectrumvt.org/empty bowl. They can either buy tickets or just donate by buying some opportunity or object or thing in need for kids. Is that all right there on that site? Is that right? SpectrumVT.org?
13: It sure is.
1: Mm-hmm. Excellent.
11: And Charlotte, one last thing that David doesn't know about us. Very important.
1: Neglected. I heard you saying neglect. That's fine. Keep going.
11: You, Charlotte and I are both lifelong Mets fans.
1: Good. Excellent. Other than 86, I like you a lot.
11: I watched that.
1: Oh, so did I. And it's not Billy Buckner's fault. It's actually pitching earlier in that game that actually lost us that game.
11: Never should have got to that point.
1: That's right. Okay, so Charlotte, thank you for joining us. You got any last words before we go to the break and bring on Tian for the last half hour here?
13: Just thank you so much, and I'm so excited for another fabulous event next week.
1: Excellent. October 7th, 5 to 7:30 at the UVM Davis Center. 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Folks, you are, Charlotte, thank you so much for joining us. I really appreciate you taking some time.
13: My pleasure. Take care.
1: All right. And, Mark, you're going to stick with me here. We're going to go to a news break for another round here. And then when we get back from that, we're going to invite Tian Berry on, who was a client and is has been a repeat supporter in many ways. Many of those nights sleeping out, I've seen Tian. And we'll talk about what she's doing now after this break.
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17: Dives. Oh, he made a spectacular play. 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
18: 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It's gone. 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
19: 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He dives and he makes the catch. He caught it to get the third out.
17: Swing and a drive. Forget it. Right field. Way back. Look out. Second deck and it's gone. Kyle Schwarber with a mammoth home run. Whoa.
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20: It is the only Wild Card Series that will go the distance. Season on the line for the Phillies and Braves. Atlanta was six outs away from advancing when Schwarber and Harper went back-to-back, forcing extras, setting up this game winner in the 10th.
21: On a punch. Here's the 1-1. Swing and a high fly ball right field. That's hit well. Backing up Acuna, turning around, and that ball is gone. Home run, Alec Boehm, to the opposite field. And here in the 10th inning, he's got the Phillies in front. Acuna started to sail back to the warning track, and then it had a second life, and out it went. And the Phillies, on the strength of yet another late home run, have taken the lead 4-3.
20: Yes, Dave O'Brien, Boehm, fourth Phillies player with a go-ahead home run in the 10th inning or later in postseason franchise history. Philadelphia, sixth team in Major League history to hit three-plus home runs in the 8th inning or later of a postseason game. For Philadelphia, it was about getting up off the mat with the season on the line.
22: And then there's the Braves and the Phillies.
21: Swing and a fly ball into right field. That hangs up for Harper. He's backing up.
22: The big one was the ball finding Bryce Harper in right.
21: Backing up. He misplayed it. It's over his head. It goes all the way to the wall.
23: Ball traveled a little bit farther than I thought it was going to.
21: Tagging up. Here comes the second run in from third. And the Braves grab another giant run. Forget about this one. That is gone. And that one off the high brick of the chop house in right field. Schwarber just destroyed it.
23: Tried to come up there that next inning, come up big for my team.
24: Your word for this game would be...
25: redemption.
21: That's a swing and a high deep drive right field. This one's way back. That one's gone. Bryce Harper going back to back with Schwarber. And the Phillies tie the game. 3-3.
22: Unbelievable.
21: And that is the ball game. They win it on an ABS overturn for strike three. And the Phillies eke out the victory. And what a victory for Philadelphia. 4-3 to tie this series.
23: Huge opportunity for us to just play one more day. You know, that's the biggest thing, just trying to play one more day.
20: Indeed. Harper giveth and he taketh, had this postgame.
0: Walk us through how were you actually able to flush it and then go into the next at bat?
2: I'll tell you what I was thinking about Crew, my son. You know, what I would say to him in that situation. You know, I think it's a learning situation, not for myself, but everybody else as well. You know, right? I think you try to flush it as quick as possible. And I grew up playing a lot of big games, playing huge games that people are counting on you from the time you were 10 years old all the way till now. I don't think people understand what that feels like or looks like. I've been through a lot of situations to get me to this point. And, you know, you make a play like that and I'm hearing it out there, obviously. But how quickly can I turn the page and just get past that moment, knowing that I'm still coming up to the plate and knowing that in the postseason, it doesn't matter what you did the at-bat before, the inning before, it's what you do in that moment. So for me, everybody's going to make mistakes at some point, but it's how you come through in the next situation. So it's not that serious, to tell you the truth. You know, I think people take it very seriously, and don't get me wrong, I take it serious. But I think there's a mindset, especially for kids nowadays, is parents and coaches put so much on kids these days to have to, you know, come through and be great. But for me, it's how can you learn from each situation that you're in to come out great in the next one.
20: That's some great stuff right there from Bryce Harper. You know what's even better? 42 career postseason home runs between him and Kyle Schwarber. I'll say that number again. 42 career postseason home runs for that duo, and that's your stat of the day, brought to you by hands-free Skechers slip-ons Aeroburst, high-performance running shoes that cut through the wind. The Phils 3-0 against the Braves in elimination games all time, but all three of those wins came on their field. They've never lost in this best-of-three wild-card format. Braves have lost six straight elimination games, their last win back in 2018. 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This postseason, teams that score first 7-1. Teams that out homer opponents 5-1. Aaron Nola gets the ball to start for the Phils here in game 3. 2-0 with a 1.54 ERA in two playoff starts against the Braves. Zach Wheeler could pitch possibly out of the pen. Ray Kerr, the opener for the Braves. Grant Holmes, your bulk reliever. Kerr, 167 on that earned run average in 9 games this season. Holmes, 8 career games against the Phils, just over 2.5 on that ERA. The Phils got up off the mat in game 2. It gave them a shot tonight in game 3. For a look ahead, here's our team of Jessica Mendoza and Dave O'Brien.
4: Jim, many thanks. So it's do or die for both of these teams tonight, the Atlanta Braves and the Philadelphia Phillies. First of all, Jess, there's no doubting this has been by far the best series in this postseason. Obviously, everybody else ended in a sweep. This is going the limit. But the caliber of play in this series has really been outstanding.
5: I mean, you talk about lead changes, close games. I mean, you get a division rival, a lot of, you know, energy, emotion that comes into this series, period. And, you know, you've seen that in other series, but they've been blowouts. They've been very clear that, you know, a team was going to win the first game, was going to win the second. That is not the case in this series and has not been the case in the first two games.
4: The eighth inning, both games, 1 and 2, has made the difference. That's when the big home runs have been hit. Phillies coming back yesterday, saving their season, back-to-back home runs by the guys you expect in Schwarber and Harper.
5: And going against a bullpen guy in Dylan Lee that had been so good against lefties, have been good against them the night before, and that just shows you how much it is important for your best hitters to step up in those bigger moments. We've seen the lack of that in some of the other series. But to see the response, obviously Bryce Harper had that big blunder in right field, and then to come back basically 5 minutes later to back up Kyle Schwarber's home run was pretty remarkable.
4: How can you not be romantic about baseball? I know that was said in Moneyball. I still believe it's one of the best lines I've seen in a baseball movie, because when that happens, it reminds you anything can happen until that final out is recorded.
5: I love what he said post-game, too, because he talked about in that moment he thought about his son, Brew, and what he tells him. Mistakes are going to happen. We got to pick our head up, you know, and you imagine this little toddler, you know, around, and you got to pick your head up and you got to keep on going. That is why baseball translates to life more than any other sport. Harper showed that, not only for his son, but for a lot of kids and a lot of adults watching that game.
4: So in the hallway a couple of minutes ago, I was chatting with Matt Vesker. Matty's got the television call on NBC tonight. And I asked him, who do you like tonight? And he said, I'm going back and forth about every 5 minutes. And it's so easy to do in a game like tonight because they're so evenly balanced. But I'm going to ask you the same question. Who do you like tonight going into game 3 and why?
5: I like the Phillies. And it's not just coming off you know, the fact that they won yesterday, but it's almost the reverse of what we saw from game one. And game one had the ace in Chris Sale for the Braves. It was kind of a let's piecemeal bullpen. Who do we have? Opener, go to the bullpen for the Phillies. Now, flip the script in game three. Not only is Aaron Nola starting for the Phillies, they have Zach Wheeler. They have their ace to be able to come into this game. And on the flip side for the Braves, this is their weakest part. If you were to talk about where the Braves the weakest heading in the postseason, it is their starting pitching after Chris Sale. No game exemplifies that more than this game three.
4: All right, winner take all tonight. Gorgeous night here in Atlanta at Truist Park. And a winner will be on to Los Angeles to face the reigning world champs this weekend. Jim?
20: 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Let's bring in Baseball Tonight analyst and host of the Baseball Tonight podcast, Buster Olney. And Buster, Braves were six outs away, had lost only once, went up two plus in the eighth inning or later during the regular season. So what's the message for a team that took a game two gut punch?
3: Well, I'm sure that they're going to feel confident because they're playing at home. You know, they had one of the best home records this year. And of course, they got a group of veteran players, you know, whether it's a Matt Olson, yes, Ronald Acuña Jr., yes, Austin Riley. So they'll be able to handle that moment. I think the question is, you know, will they get the pitching at the outset of the game? Walt Weiss has settled on Ray Kerr,
20: yes,
3: an opener, you know, 31 years old, hasn't pitched a lot in the big leagues. He's kind of bounced around a little bit, but he clearly wants to get through the top of the Phillies lineup, yes, matching up a lefty on lefty. And then hopefully, if it goes well, you know, to face those left-handed hitters a second time through the order before he goes to Grant Holmes coming out of the bullpen.
20: Meantime, on the other side, the Phillies will start this game with Aaron Nola. What do you know about their game plan on the mound tonight?
3: Yeah, it's interesting because in Phillies fan circles, there was a lot of debate. Are we going to go with Zach Wheeler on short rest? You know, should we, you know, how should we handle that? Very quickly, the Phillies settled after they won game two on Aaron Nola, who has been excellent since the end of July. Since July 28th, he's a 2.82 ERA. You know, he's a veteran pitcher. He's got 13 years in the organization. In the circle of trust that they have, you know, he's one of the guys that they really lean into. I do think, as Don Mattingly said after the game, after game two, that all hands are on deck in this game. We all wonder if Wheeler's going to pitch in relief, something he's only done once in his entire career on 3 days rest. And then you would assume that if they can give a lead into the seventh inning, the eighth inning, Yoan Duran, the closer who lost game one, will come in and try to close it out.
20: And meantime, you know, these guys have been through the wars, right? Schwarber and Harper, 42 career postseason home runs. They are stacked in the lineup back-to-back. As you saw yesterday, they stand tall against left-handed pitchers. So big spot in this game late. How do the Braves navigate around that duo in this game?
3: They're just going to attack them with as many left-handers as possible because Schwarber is one of the best hitters in baseball, left-handed hitters in baseball against left-handed pitchers.
20: Yep, yep.
3: But at the same time, you know, Dylan Lee, who gave up for the first time home runs to left-handed hitters yesterday with those back-to-back shots, you know that Walt Weiss will still trust him and will bring him back into the game. And, I mean, it really is a tribute to Harper, you know, to Alec Bohm, how they picked themselves up after making defensive mistakes in game two. As Harper said, I mean, you sort of have to wash it off and move on, and that's what they did.
20: Meantime, as you look at some of these other series, Buster, Padres sweep out the Cubs. Their stars starred. Their pen locked it down in that closing game. How do you see them stacking up with the team that had the best record in the National League, the Milwaukee Brewers?
3: Yeah, that is a series I'm looking forward to the most because, you know, Milwaukee was the best team in the majors this year with 103 wins. But the Padres are the hottest team, you know, since July 24th, 43-18.
20: Yes.
3: That's 114 win pace. Fernando Tatis Jr., he's rolling. Jackson Merrill, Manny Machado, Michael King in game one was awesome with how he pitched. And the best part of the team is the bullpen. And here's the other thing, too. It's pretty clear Petco Park is a thing. Like that, the home field advantage for the Padres is palatable, and it's something that's, I think, potentially could be a factor. I was texting back and forth with Anthony Gwynn of course, the son of Hall of Famer Tony Gwynn. And I asked him about how that fan base has evolved. And he said, basically, you know, since the Chargers left, like the Padres are San Diego's team and the fans have really leaned into this. 47,000 people in that place. That's going to be a difficult place for the Brewers to navigate.
20: As dominant as the Padres were against the Cubs, the Yankees were even more so against the Red Sox, outscoring them 18-2 in that series. A lot of chatty players on that Red Sox side post a loss. What's the post-mortem in Boston?
3: Man, you know, when you think about how the Red Sox season played out, they fire Alex Cora in April. You know, they're one of baseball's worst teams into late June, and to pick themselves up, even though they were knocked out of the playoffs in the first round, there should be positive feelings coming out of this year. But Wilson Contreras, after the game, talking about the, you know, a lot of analytics in the Red Sox organization, yes, complaining. Sonny Gray not happy with being taken out after 70 pitches when he was asked, does he want to come back or go back to the Red Sox for 2027? He said, I don't know. And guess what? That launches the Red Sox into an offseason of conversation about whether or not, you know, an organization that leads in analytics can succeed and be attractive to veteran players, not where the Red Sox probably thought they were going to be 72 hours ago.
20: In the meantime, on the other side, the Yankees did score 18 runs in the series, so the offense looked just fine against the Boston Red Sox. But what would you say, as we speak, Aaron Judge's status is for that ALDS?
3: I would be surprised if he plays in this round. You know, the big question for Judge going forward is, when can he play in right field? And keep in mind that it's potentially three of the five games in the series will be in the Trop, on an artificial surface in that massive outfield in St. Petersburg. So I don't think he's going to be activated. I think, as he said earlier this week, you know, potentially there could be a month of baseball ahead, and I'm sure the Yankees would love to get him back later in the postseason. Maybe he talks his way on, but keep in mind, if they put him on the roster now and he had to serve as a DH, that would mean either taking Luis Garcia Jr. out of the lineup, which you don't want to do. He had just hit a home run in game two, or Ben Rice. And I just don't think that's going to happen.
20: He's Baseball Tonight analyst, host of the Baseball Tonight podcast, Buster Only. Buster, always appreciate the insight.
3: All right, Jim. Thank you.
20: Yeah, keep in mind the Rays 55-26 at home this season. Coming up next on Baseball Tonight, presented by Granger, a Braves insider joins us with how Atlanta rebounds tonight. And we'll hear from one of their big bats that's looking to get it done on this night. 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
1: 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It may be nothing, but find out for sure.